Be kind to one another, tender-hearted, forgiving one another, even as God in Christ Jesus has forgiven you. Well, when I think about God, I think about this truth. That is that forgiveness is the gift of God to every single person. And if you'll think about it for a moment, the Bible says over and over again in different ways that when you and I sin against God, that's exactly who we sin against. We sin against God. Now, we may sin against someone else by something we do or something we say, but in essence, we sin against God. You and I cannot sin against someone else without sinning against God. And so the Bible says that He's given us the decree that the soul that sinneth, it shall die. You say, well, that was looked like to me, that was awfully difficult and awfully hard for God to make such a decree as that. But what we have to ask is, what was His goal? His goal was to create a kingdom of holy people. And therefore, He says, be ye holy, even as I am holy. And therefore, He laid down the law immediately that because sin is against God, there is an awesome penalty for sin. And therefore, God in His love, motivated by His love, He says that He so loved the world that He gave His only begotten Son, that whoever believes in Him will not perish but have everlasting life. Motivated by love and knowing that all of us have sinned against Him, He says, for all have sinned and come short of the glory of God. There's none righteous, no, not one. All of us have indebted ourselves to God because of our sin. That is, we have sinned against Almighty God. We have violated His law, and therefore we have to be dealt with. And so either we will pay the penalty of our sin, which He says ultimately is eternal death, or someone else will pay that penalty. Well, God, in His wonderful, loving, forgiving spirit, chose not to make all of us pay the penalty. The cross is God's statement to the world that in our sinfulness against Him, in our obligation to repay this debt, to Him, He has chosen to pay this debt in our behalf by sending His only begotten Son, the Lord Jesus Christ. And the moment a person receives Christ as their Savior, the Bible says that debt has been canceled and we are from that moment on free from the penalty of our sin. And therefore, God no longer holds it against us. He doesn't hold our sin against us any longer. He sets us free. He liberates us from the penalty of it. He liberates us from the power of it so that you and I can feel accepted in the eyes of God. Now, whether we feel accepted or not is not even the issue. The issue is we are. What makes it acceptable? Even though we have sinned against Him, we are indebted to Him. He says, I have canceled that debt through the death of my Son, the Lord Jesus. And so therefore, you and I have the privilege of saying and knowing that we're accepted in the eyes of God, not on the basis of behavior, but on the basis of what Jesus Christ did at Calvary. And so the question is, how do we respond when people wrong us? Well, how did God respond to you and me? He responded to us by saying that He's giving His only begotten Son, and that Son's blood would atone for all of our sin, past, present, and future. Which means that now you and I serve a God who says, forgiven, forgiven, forgiven. And one of the difficulties some people have with that is they think, well, now you just can't say, well, God, forgive me and I'm sorry and therefore I'm forgiven. They look at the awfulness of their sin and then they say, well, I've got to do more than just ask God to forgive me. Well, what you look at is once you look at your sin, the next thing you look at is what? What is the next thing you look at after you look at your sin? The cross. Then you understand why God can say, forgiven. Not forgiven if, not forgiven when, not forgiven when you do the following things, but forgiven by the grace of God. God's goodness and kindness toward us. Therefore, forgiveness is God's gift and His offer to anyone and everyone who's willing to receive it. The second question is this, then what is my gift to those who wrong me? The only legitimate gift I can give, the only legitimate response to those who wrong me is to be forgiving toward them even as God has forgiven us. Now listen to what He said in this verse, 32. He says, and be kind one to another, tenderhearted, forgiving each other, how? Just as God, how? In Christ Jesus through the cross, also has forgiven you. So what I want us to look at here is how we're to respond to those who wrong us. And as the gift of forgiveness given by God is given to all of us, the only legitimate response I can have to those who wrong me

is to give the gift of forgiveness toward them, even as He has forgiven me. Now, you think about this. You say, well, I can be forgiving up to a point. What point did God stop forgiving us? There is no point. You see, the truth is there are no limitations. I can't say, I'm willing to forgive you except. I'm willing to forgive you when. I'm willing to forgive you but. I'm willing to forgive you if. None of those fit the life of the believer who is indwelt by the person of Jesus Christ in whom we are following. Now, everybody gets hurt at some point in their life, and sometimes those hurts are very, very painful, and sometimes they go on a long time, and sometimes they become intense, and oftentimes you and I can look at someone else and say, well, I don't know why you're not forgiving. And often, if we walked in their shoes, we'd understand why it may be that that person, maybe in their spiritual walk at this point in their life, maybe in their sense of maturity, where they're in their spiritual life, maybe they don't understand the Word of God, they don't understand the fact that Jesus is living on the inside of them, and so they wrestle and they struggle being able to be forgiving. And so for them, it's very difficult sometimes. There are no limitations on what you and I must forgive. And so God doesn't say to you and me, now, if you'll spend the next 20 years of your life serving me, and if you'll give so much money each year, then at the end of those 20 years, you'll be forgiven. God makes no requirement of work on your part and my part. That is, God nowhere says, pay me back. Now, listen to this. If you withhold forgiveness from anyone for anything, what you are saying is, I'll forgive you when you pay me back. That is absolutely, totally unscriptural. Forgiveness is being willing to free that person, release them from whatever they've done to you, no matter what, no conditions. Because you see, some people are not going to ever come to you and say, I'm sorry. Some people are not going to ever come to you and say, I need to ask you to forgive me. Some folks will never say, I wronged you. Some people will never be able to do that. And so what you have to decide is this. Am I going to live with this something in my heart toward that person because they don't pay me back? So a payback is not forgiveness. That's not real forgiveness. That is requiring someone to earn your forgiveness. That is not giving them the gift of forgiveness. You say, well, but you don't know how I've been mistreated. You know what I've discovered? That no matter how much you and I may feel we've been mistreated, there are other folks out there have been treated a whole lot worse than we have. A whole lot worse than we have. There is no way to justify an unforgiving spirit. And yet many Christians do that all the time. We have no right to be unforgiving. Now, the other person may not respond to our forgiving spirit. You and I can't make somebody else change, but we can be forgiving no matter what. It is the will of God that you and I be forgiving toward those who wrong us, toward those who say things or act toward us in a way that is unbecoming, unchristlike. We cannot justify an ungodly spirit. Now, the question comes, why is it that you and I fail to forgive other people when they wrong us? Why do we fail to do it? Say, well, it's because of what they did. No, not really. That's not the real reason. One of the reasons we are not willing to release that other person, don't hold it against them anymore, one of the primary reasons is pride on our part. You did that to me, you owe me back. Isn't it interesting that God never said that? This is why this phrase is so important. Just as God in Christ Jesus has forgiven you, He didn't ask for a payback. And therefore, I don't have a right to ask for a payback. A second reason I think people are unforgiving is because something happens in their life, and somehow that in that situation, they get stuck. They think it's so bad, or it's so evil, or it's so unkind. Somehow, it's like they get stuck. They just can't get out of it. And what happens is, the more they think about it, the worse it becomes, and the more stuck they feel, and after a while, they just can't move. They're just stuck in the sense of bitterness, this intense anger, this intense animosity, these feelings. And you see, all of us can take any anthill and build a Mount Everest out of it if we want to, if we choose to feel that way toward other people. But He says, be ye kind one to another, tenderhearted, forgiving each other, just as God in Christ Jesus has forgiven us. And so some people get stuck. A third reason I think people are unforgiving is they can't look ahead. They're always looking back, always counting the things that have been done to them,
always evaluating, weighing how people have treated them. And somehow they can't make that 180-degree turn and look ahead to think about what does God think of me? You see, the truth is, no matter what somebody thinks of us, no matter what someone does to us, the issue is, what does God think of us? He loves us. How does He treat us? He loves us. Why does He allow these things to happen to us? Because He sees, then allow these things to happen. He's going to build character. He's going to mold us. He's going to work into our lives those character traits that He's looking for in life. And so even the things that God allows that are hurtful and painful and sometimes shameful to us, what is God doing? He is molding and sanding and sifting and working our life those things that He knows will make us Christ-like. One of the reasons some people can't forgive is because they don't deal with it early enough. Now, we said in the very beginning, it would be easy for us to say to someone who maybe has wronged us that we don't know about, they come to us and say, I need to ask you to forgive me for what I've done, what I've said, so forth. Now, if we didn't feel the hurt, it's real easy. But now, suppose we do feel the hurt. Suppose it's extremely painful. I mean, it just penetrates all the way down to the depths of our sense of worth and being and appreciation for our own selves. And I mean, it just hits us on the blind side hard. Then how do we respond? Well, if we don't go to God immediately, if we don't respond immediately, here's what's going to happen. That little bit of hurt is going to develop into some anger. And the more that anger sets there and lodges there, the more like bitterness it's going to smell. And before long, that anger is going to become bitterness. And if we don't deal with it, before long, that bitterness is going to get very aggressive and it's going to become hostility. And before long, that hostility is going to begin to express itself in some form of vengeance toward the other person to take something out on them or in some way to injure the other person. And this is why it's so very important when our children grow up that we keep dealing with those situations and circumstances in life. Because if we don't deal with them the best we know how and to say, well, look, if I've wronged you, if I've done this, or I did do this, please forgive me here, whatever it might be, they grow up. And they grow up seething on the inside of them, this bitterness, this anxiety, this turmoil on the inside. So they're miserable, they make everybody else miserable. Why? Because there's something they either don't know how to deal with or don't want to deal with. My friend, there's not a single one of us who has the right to make somebody else pay the price. We cannot do it. No matter how they respond, we can't make them pay the price. That becomes hatred. And the two forms of hatred, passive hatred, which says, I don't want to be around you, I don't like you, stay out of my way. And then there's that aggressive hatred that says, I'm going to get you one way or the other. I'm going to pay you back. And that's what this nation is full of, angry people who want to pay somebody back. And that's why the whole legal system is making billions and billions and billions of dollars. Why? People wanting to get somebody, pay them back, wanting to make them pay somehow. But he said, be ye kind, tenderhearted one toward another, forgiving each other, even as God in Christ Jesus has forgiven us. There are lots of reasons that people live with this molten volcano of anger and bitterness and hostility brewing on the inside of them. And you know what happens? After a while, if a person doesn't deal with it, after a while, here's what happens. They become, now watch this word, they become so comfortable at first, some people get comfortable, some people become so acclimated to that atmosphere within themselves, they don't even want to change. It's not that they like it, they just don't want to change because it's what they have become accustomed to. Waking up feeling anger, living their life feeling anger, expressing their bitterness on people. You'll hear people say, well, you know, I just have a temper. That's the way God made me. No, He didn't. Don't blame God for that. God didn't make us bitter. He didn't make us resentful. And He didn't give us this hot-tempered attitude. God doesn't do any of those things. He says, be ye kind one to another, tenderhearted, forgiving one another, even as God in Christ Jesus has forgiven us. So when I look at that passage and I ask the question, how is it that a person can say, yes, I know that I ought to be forgiving, but I'm here to tell you, you don't know what's happened to me. The truth is, listen, when somebody tells you that, it doesn't make any difference. No person has the right to hold, demand, require payment back for wrong done to them. If that person is a believer, they cannot make that requirement. And here's the tragedy. Oftentimes, when we may say something to someone or do something that really isn't really all that harsh or bad, it may be a mistake or something we say off the cuff, sometimes their response toward us, they're not responding to you and to me.
they're responding to some other incident, somebody else in their life that they can't get to. Maybe they've already died. Maybe somebody lived somewhere else, moved away. They can't get to them. They never settled it while they could get to them. And so what happens? They're going to express it on someone else. And this is the tragedy. This is the tragedy of growing up in a home, for example,

0: Let's say a father or mother were terribly mistreated. The children come along and the parents mistreat that child, not because of what the child does, but because they can't get back to their parents who've already died. And so what do? They project on these innocent children their venom, their anger, their hostility, their bitterness, their resentment, because the way they were treated, the way they were mistreated back there, the way they were abused. And so these kids grew up thinking, why do you treat me this way? Then they get angry. So their parents die. So what do? They come along and do the same thing to their children. So generation after generation of children grow up angry and bitter and hostile and acting out ways that we think, what in the world is going on inside of them, because it was handed down. And friend, we can hand it down unless we shut it down somewhere in our life.
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0: There is an inexplicable joy that comes from understanding Scripture and learning how to apply it in our own life.
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1: 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The father in the story of the prodigal son in the 15th chapter of Luke illustrates God's unconditional love for his followers. Here's a moment with Charles Stanley.
0: He was always there waiting and hoping and praying his son would come home. And that's true, and I would say that may be where some of you are. You've just had it so bad and you just walked away from God and decided you'd do your own thing. And now you think God's just forgotten you and turned you off and rejected you forever. Listen to this. You can't make God reject you. If you're a child of God, no matter how wicked you may act, the discipline hand of God's coming. And you'll regret it, but it doesn't mean that he's forsaken you. That's the awesome, indescribable, inexplainable love of God that's demonstrated at the cross. When he died on the cross, he paid your sin debt in full, and mercy was shed to the whole world. It's a matter of accepting it or rejecting it, and that's my prayer, that you'd understand that his mercy is there. But if you keep heading in the wrong direction, all you're doing is intensifying the pain that's coming your way. And I trust that you'll be wise enough not to do that. Let's pray that you won't. Father, open the heart, open the eyes, open the mind of those who are in rebellion towards you. Probably can't even exactly explain why, but they just know it's there and their heart's all messed up for some reason. I ask that you open their eyes and help them to understand. Your love hasn't stopped. Your mercy is still extended. It hasn't stopped. Your grace is still there. You're waiting for them to repent of their sin, to return to you, ask for forgiveness, and then experience this awesome, wonderful mercy, grace, love, kindness, tenderness, and forgiveness of sin, and a new beginning. And that is my prayer, Father, for these in Jesus' name. Amen.
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10: 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Being confident of this very thing, that He which hath begun a good work in you, has God blessed you, friend, and brought you up to this moment, why do you think He's going to let you down? 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
3: Now, I know that the intellectuals of our day have different ideas. They have taught us that homosexuality can be accepted as normal, what they call today an alternative lifestyle. We've been told today that unmarried motherhood really poses no serious problems. And we've been taught that marriage is not sacred, because really nothing is sacred. And our great commandment today is, thou shalt not be judgmental. And so the new God in America is the God of tolerance. I believe it's time that somebody spoke up for the family and for family faithfulness.
2: Welcome to Love Worth Finding. Pastor, teacher, and author Adrian Rogers said this, real marriage did not come from the swamps of immorality or by evolution, but marriages are made by heaven. But in this day and age, it seems the institution of marriage has become so polluted by the world, it's hard to see it for what it is and remember God's original design. In Matthew chapter 19, Jesus speaks about marriage. If you have your Bible, turn there now, as Adrian Rogers reminds us of the sacredness of marriage.
3: I want us to read here from the Word of God, Matthew chapter 19, verses 1 through 6. And it came to pass that when Jesus had finished these sayings, he departed from Galilee and came into the coast of Judea beyond Jordan. And great multitudes followed him, and he healed them there. The Pharisees also came unto him, tempting him, and saying unto him, is it lawful for a man to put away his wife for every cause? And he answered and said unto them, have ye not read that he which made them at the beginning made them male and female? And God said, for this cause shall a man leave father and mother, and shall cleave to his wife, and they twain, or they two, shall be one flesh. Wherefore, they are no more twain or two, but one flesh. What therefore God hath joined together, let not man put asunder. Now, I want to talk to you about the sacredness of marriage. We see marriage as we know it, as God intended it, to be unraveling. And experts tell us that soon, half of all children will grow up in single-parent homes, and most mothers will work outside the home. Much of this problem is caused by divorce. In the first three verses of our chapter, the matter of divorce comes up, and the disciples ask Jesus, can a man just divorce his wife for any reason? And Jesus, in answering that question, tells us about what marriage is intended to be. One man for one woman till death do them part. For this cause shall a man leave his father and his mother and cleave unto his wife. They twain shall be one flesh, and what God hath therefore joined together, let not man put asunder. Divorce is an American tragedy because divorced parents produce broken children, and broken children produce broken homes, which produce broken children, which produce broken homes, which produce broken children. It is a vicious cycle. God has said in His Word in Malachi chapter 2 and verse 16 that He hates divorce. God literally hates divorce. Now, I know that the intellectuals of our day have different ideas. They have taught us that sex between unmarried people really is incidental. It causes no moral problems. And you young people in the choir, let me tell you, God absolutely, totally forbids any kind of sexual liaison outside of the bonds of holy matrimony. We've been taught also that homosexuality can be accepted as normal, what they call today an alternative lifestyle. We've been told today that unmarried motherhood really poses no serious problems. And we've been taught that marriage is not sacred because really nothing is sacred. And our great commandment today is, thou shalt not be judgmental. And so the new God in America is the God of tolerance. I believe it's time that somebody spoke up for the family and for family faithfulness. And so I want you to see, first of all, that real marriage did not come from the swamps of immorality or by evolution, but marriages are made by heaven. Look in verse 4. And he answered, these are the words of Jesus now, and he answered and said unto them, have ye not read that he which made them at the beginning made them male and female, and said, for this cause shall a man leave father and mother, and shall cleave unto his wife, and they twain shall be one flesh. Now all marriage counseling, all marriage preaching, all marriage design can be summed up in three words that Jesus just gave. Leave, cleave, and one flesh. Leave, cleave, and one flesh. Now, what your job is as a parent, and many of your parents who have children who are getting to be marriageable age, or you have little children who one day will be marriageable age, your chief assignment from God, so far as that child is concerned, is to prepare that child to leave home. That is to work yourself out of a job to where that child no longer need you. Now, I'm so grateful for the home. I'm grateful for the home that I have where I never ever entered in my mind that my father might leave my mother. And of course, he did not. I cannot tell you the security that I had as a child. Now, I did not come up in a wealthy family. As a matter of fact, I suppose our family would be classified as lower middle class. I was born during the Great Depression. And the Great Depression that began in 1929, I was born 1931. I have a real good idea that I was not planned. As a matter of fact, I got bold enough to ask my mama about it one day, and she just smiled, and I knew the answer. I was not planned. But I was in God's plan. And I came along back in those days, and work was hard to find. Money was hard to come by. Some of you who are older know something of what it was like in the Great Depression in those days. And it still bothers me to death to go into a restaurant and have one of my children order a hamburger and take a bite out of it and leave the rest on the plate. It gets all over me. Not because I'm a stingy, not because I don't want to spend money. I just cannot bear to see things go to waste. That's the way we were raised. But we had some wonderful times as a family. We lived in Florida, which was wonderful. I was born and raised in paradise and didn't know it. And really, I mean, I was a grown man before I'd seen snow. The first time I saw it, I thought it was grits all over the ground. I didn't know what it was. But because my dad sometimes did not have work, he was never a lazy man, but there would be times when we would go over to a place called Singer Island, right off the coast of Florida there, with the Lake Worth Lagoon between West Palm Beach and Singer Island. We would go over there, the most beautiful, pristine beaches you've ever seen. And we kids would seine for minnows so my dad could fish. My mother would bring some Crisco and a big black frying pan and some bread. And my dad would catch fish. We'd build a bonfire there on the beach and fry those fish, eat those pork and beans or whatever they called it, Van Camp pork and beans. I remember one time we had a can in the fire and it exploded and hit us all with hot beans. I'll never forget that. But you know, I look back on those experiences. The best times I ever had as a child, I had because my parents didn't have much. When we were together as a family, when Dad worked, Mom stayed home, we sat down at the table together and had a meal together and had family fellowship and lived together as a family. Now, those are wonderful times, but you can't live that way all the time. And so my father taught reliance. He taught us to work. We had to work. He didn't give us a lot of things. So many times parents are saying, you know, I want to give my children things I never had. Well, if you can do that, I'm happy for you. But I hope that you can give your children the things you did have, that you learned from your parents. Those things of honesty and decency and industry and fidelity and faithfulness, and know what it is if you do wrong, to be carried out to the woodshed and have the Board of Education applied to the seat of knowledge. That happened in our home. But a parent comes to the place where that parent has to work that child out of a home. The child has to learn to leave father and mother and cleave to his wife. Now, that's difficult. Anna Mow, M-O-W is her name, wrote an interesting article that I read one time and I've never forgotten it. She said there are in child-parent relationships, there are two kinds of love. There is need love and there is need to be needed love. A little baby is going to love father and mother not because father and mother are wise or gentle or kind or anything else. The baby just loves the parent because the baby needs the parent, and that is need love. Parents have children because they need to be needed. And so we come into this world with need love and need, and parents have children, they need to be needed. And so when you get need love and need to be needed love, that is a wonderful relationship between parent and child, and that's the way God intended. But then that child will grow. When a young man begins to assert his independence, his autonomy, sometimes, and it mostly is the mother, but sometimes the father, we have this need love, and so we begin to create artificial needs to keep them dependent upon us, to keep the apron strings tied. And we don't want them to go off and find somebody else and marry somebody else. And mothers sometimes just commit emotional incest to keep that child dependent. Because while the child no longer has the need love, the parent still has the need to be needed love. And so when the child is trying to break away, to grow up, to assert his or her independence and autonomy, the mother is making rules now that are maybe unnecessary, and the father is building hedges that ought not to be there. Now, there are some restrictions that ought to be there. A man told me one time, was a businessman, he said, Adrian, raising children is like building executives in business. You let them make mistakes, you just don't let them make any big mistakes. Now, you have to allow your children. If he wants to buy that old clunker car with his savings and you know it's wrong, maybe that's the lesson he needs to learn, that he's about to pour money down a rat hole. You need to let him make some of those small mistakes like that. But you don't let him marry the wrong girl if you can help it. Well, I've seen Joyce pray my kids away from some. And but there's that need to be needed, and there is that need love. Now, when a child

0: doesn't have that need of love as much as he or she ought to, and they begin to assert themselves, sometimes a parent will say, you are rebellious. And they're not rebellious. But by calling it rebellion, you sometimes engender rebellion and make rebellion out of something that ought not to be rebellion at all. Folks, I'm telling you, what we do as parents, and is something contrary to human nature, is this, that we work ourselves out of a job, but not out of a relationship. The tighter you hold them, the more they're going to want to get away. But when you release them, they don't want to get away. Oh, they may go off and get married. That's what you want. But when you release them, they will come back as the best friends you've ever had. You work yourself out of a job, but you don't work yourself out of a relationship. Now, for this cause shall a man leave his father and his mother. The highest relationship in human relationships is not parent-child. The highest relationship is not child-parent. The highest relationship of human relationships is husband and wife. God says that is one flesh. We leave father and mother, but we cleave unto our mate. Now this is God's plan for us. Parents are not the supreme commitment, therefore. Your parents are not your supreme commitment. Now you'd honor your parents, and if your parents are old and feeble and there's no one else, and they don't have the means, it's your responsibility, your duty to take care of them. And the Bible says if you don't do it, you're worse than an infidel. But your parents are not your supreme commitment, and your children are not your supreme commitment. According to the Bible, mate to mate is higher than parent to child or child to parent. And I want to say to you businessmen, your business is not your supreme commitment. I'm sick and tired of seeing these corporations move people around to the hurt of the home. A man is not a success when he has a divorce at 28, an ulcer at 35, and a cardiac at 50. He may have a pocket full of money. But God's plan is that a man puts his wife first of all human relationships. For this cause shall a man leave father and mother, leave is the first word, cleave unto his wife. That's the second word, cleave unto his wife. The word cleave means to weld or to glue. You know, when a thing is welded together, it's many times stronger at that part than it is at any other time. Divorce is never even to be thought of. When you get on the matrimonial airplane, you throw away your parachute. You show me couples who think of divorce as an option, and I will show you a couple that have already a great potential for the disintegration of the marriage. But you show me a couple who've just, as it were, clipped the word divorce out of their dictionary, and I'll show you a couple who are going to stand together. Now, people, whether they stay married or whether they get divorced, they all have problems. I tell our young people when I counsel with them, there are no problems too big to solve. They're just people too small to solve them. So our job is to leave father and mother. Our job is to cleave to our wives. That is, we become mentally, morally, psychologically, and spiritually one flesh. And then the Bible says that we are one flesh. That's the third word, one flesh. To leave speaks of the priority of marriage. To cleave speaks of the permanence of marriage. And one flesh speaks of the purpose of marriage, that we come to be one flesh. Now, we're one flesh. Why? What does that mean? Why one flesh? This is why homosexuality, at least a homosexual marriage, is such a misnomer. One reason for the one fleshedness is for multiplication. God said, be fruitful and multiply and replenish the earth. Malachi chapter 2, verse 5, and wherefore one, that he might seek a godly seed. I tell our young people when they're planning to get married, I hope you plan to have children. Children are meant to be a blessing. We have something happening in America today with a growing number of young married adults who have decided not to have children. Do you know why they've decided not to have children? They think they're going to have more freedom. They think that they're going to have more possessions if they don't have children. They say children are too costly. And if we have children, we're going to have to decrease our standard of living. Now, friend, there is no higher standard of living than to have blessed children. What a blessing children are. They call these people who are doing this DINKS, D-I-N-K-S, double income, no kids. That's right. They've named it. That's their philosophy. No, why are we one flesh? For multiplication. Be fruitful and multiply. Not only for multiplication, but that's physically, but psychologically, we are one flesh for communication. Not only are we to be lovers, we're to be friends. Your wife is not to be your competer, she's to be your completer. She is your helpmeet. A husband and wife are like a bow and a violin. Separate, they don't make music. Together, they make wonderful music. And then we're to be one flesh, not only physically and one flesh psychologically, but we're to be one flesh spiritually. Joyce is my soulmate spiritually. We pray together, and we have that communion and that love, that spiritual love. If people don't know that, I feel sorry for them. These kids who are having sexual liaisons and they talk about going all the way, that's the one thing they don't do. They don't go all the way. You haven't gone all the way until you have that commitment, that love that leads to that physical, psychological, and spiritual union and communion together, the spiritual communion. I feel sorry for these people who think they're smarter than God. Madeline Murray O'Hare. She was the famous atheist. She acted so self-sufficient, but they found her diaries, and somehow they became public property. As a matter of fact, her diaries were auctioned off to pay a tax bill. But in her diary, many, many, many times was this statement or something like it, "Somebody, please love me." Isn't that sad? Somebody, please love me. Now, here was a person who acted so self-sufficient, but she needed love. Somebody, somewhere, love me. Now, there are many reasons that people give for divorce, and they're fallacious reasons. They will not pass at the judgment bar of God. For example, there are people who say, well, we're getting divorced because the love has gone out of our marriage. Now, if you don't hear anything else, I want you to hear what I'm about to say now. It is not love that keeps your marriage together. It is your marriage that sustains your love. Now, remember that. Don't just simply get the idea that because something called love has gone away, then you are free to get a divorce. Jesus has commanded us to love. Ephesians chapter 5 and verse 25, he says, "Husbands, love your wives, even as Christ also loved the church and gave himself for it," or literally gave himself up for it. Sometimes a man will come to me and say, "I'm going to get a divorce." I say, "Why?" "Because I don't love my wife anymore." He doesn't get any sympathy from me. I say, well, choose to love her. Learn to love her. God has commanded that you love.
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3: Welcome to Apologetics with Reasons for Hope. So, what do Buddhists believe about the afterlife? Well, the Buddhists believe he is reincarnated after death based on the law of karma, his new life being determined by how he lived the old one. With each new self-denying and meditating existence, the Buddhist supposedly gets closer and closer to the ideal enlightened state of nirvana, which literally means, drumroll please, nothingness. That's right. The end goal of traditional Buddhism is to stop being reincarnated by not existing anymore. How depressing. In stark contrast, the Bible teaches that those who accept Christ have the promise of eternal life in heaven, a place without suffering, sickness, or death. Instead of nothingness, the Christian looks forward to living in paradise with God for all eternity. And what does Buddhism teach about good works? We'll talk about that next time. For more information, go to hopetools.net and stay bold.

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0: 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I can hardly wait. 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
3: 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Did you know this song, America the Beautiful, was so popular in the 1920s that it almost became our national anthem? It was written by Catherine Lee Bates, who was born this day, August 12, 1859. An American poet and educator, she was the daughter of a Congregational minister, taught high school, and then became professor of English literature at Wellesley College. In 1892, she journeyed to the top of Pikes Peak in Colorado and was so inspired by the view, she penned the verse, America, America, God shed his grace on thee.
2: This has been an American Minute with Bill Federer. 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
4: We are glad to have you joining us today on Crosstalk. For Jim Schneider, I am Dalton Windsor. On March the 5th of 2022, VCY America hosted a rally in Southeast Wisconsin. Now, if you have ever attended one of our rallies or tuned in via the network broadcast, you know that we begin each evening with a greeting, we pray together, we sing a little, and then we present the featured speaker. This time we were joined by William J. Federer. Yes, Bill Federer, a nationally known speaker, best-selling author, and president of Amerisearch Incorporated, a publishing company dedicated to researching America's noble heritage. And I'll just let you know here at the very beginning, we will not be able to bring you Bill's entire presentation today, but do stay tuned as we will tell you about the DVD that is available, which holds the entire presentation, even includes Bill's PowerPoint presentation that is a must-see. Bill shared with us the dangerous slide towards socialism. You know, many in America today believe that our slide here has already begun. But according to Bill, it's not quite too late to do something about it. So let's get started as Jim Schneider introduced Bill.
6: Let's give Bill Federer a warm welcome here to Southeast Wisconsin, Bill.
7: Thank you, Jim. Well, thank you for coming out tonight, and I have a PowerPoint that I'm going to go through. You know, history is not prophetic, but it is predictive. Past behavior is the best indicator of future performance. One of my favorite quotes is from Arthur Schlesinger Jr., and he said that history is to the nation what memory is to the individual. So have you ever met an individual who has lost their memory? Maybe they have Alzheimer's. My mother-in-law had Alzheimer's. It was sad. We sort of have national Alzheimer's. Here we are, the freest country that planet Earth has ever seen, and we forgot how we got here. We forgot who we are. And so sometimes when I tell history stories, it's sort of like giving somebody that has lost their memory back, and the little flicker comes back in. It's like, that's who we are. That's what America's all about. Anyway, with that, I

put together this book, Socialism, and it goes back to Plato. Now, why Plato? Plato's the first one that talked about everybody owning everything in common. Sounds nice, until you realize that somebody has to be in the government to hand out all the common stuff. And they're always going to be tempted to slip a little extra to their family and friends on the side and hold back from people they just flat out don't like. And before you know it, it gets discretionary. And the saying is, he who holds the purse strings has the power. And so every attempt at everybody owning everything equally always ends up with a deep state bureaucracy run by the most corrupt guy on the top, a dictator. And now, Plato lived in Athens around 380 BC, and he writes in passing of Atlantis, this highly structured civilization on an island that sinks in the sea. Now, whether it existed or not, he thought that it did. And there is an island, by the way, in the Mediterranean called Santorini, and it's what's left of a volcano. And I visited it in college. And when it blew, it certainly would have wiped out lots of civilizations in the Mediterranean. But Plato considered Atlantis the ideal structured society, and he considered democracy an unstructured society. Demos means people, krasi means rule, so in a democracy, the people rule. And the chief characteristic of a democracy is tolerance. Everybody tolerates each other. It's wonderful. He says the state is like a bazaar at which you can buy anything, like a piece of embroidery, the greatest variety of human natures, such as democracy, a pleasing, lawless, various sort of government, a charming form of government full of variety and disorder. So they tolerate each other, and then they tolerate people that are a little bit off. Then they tolerate people that are a lot off, till finally they're tolerating lawlessness. And he says the manner of life is that of Democrats, because he's describing a democracy. Every man does what is right in their own eyes. He says the father gets accustomed to descend to the level of his son and fear him, and the son having no shame or fear of his parents. So now they're tolerating disrespect in the home. The teacher fears and flatters his students, and the students despise their masters and tutors. So now they're tolerating disrespect in the classroom. Then the citizens vote to spread the money around from the city treasury, and now the treasury's empty. So then they vote to take the money from the rich. The leaders deprive the rich of their estates and distribute them amongst the people. Now there's no rich left. And then it gets into their morality. And he says the young man passes into freedom and libertinism of useless and unnecessary pleasures. There is no conceivable folly or crime, not excepting incest or any other unnatural union. He has parted company with all shame. Yes, that is what he's talking about, right? So they're tolerating sexual immorality. Now, a study was done by an Oxford anthropologist named J.D. Unwin. In 1934, he published a book called Sex and Culture. And he's not a Christian, to my knowledge. He's an anthropologist. And he studied 80 major civilizations over 5,000 years, and he saw trends. And one of the trends that he observed is that sexual promiscuity and loosening of sexual restraints always precedes the collapse of a civilization. He says civilizations go through four stages. The first is a period of pain and poverty, right? They go through war, they go through famine, they work hard. And then they become productive, and they become protective, and then they work together, and they become patriotic, and then finally they become prosperous, and then they want to enjoy their prosperity, and they want to have pleasure, and then they get promiscuous and indulgent, undisciplined, lawless, weak, and then they get conquered by the next rising civilization. It's sort of like an athlete when he's young. He's focused and disciplined, does the push-ups, watches his diet. He wants that prize. And then finally, he gets it, and he is the champ for a couple seasons. And then he gets a little lazy. Well, he wants to enjoy himself, and maybe he doesn't exercise as much, and he eats some fatty foods. And in his mind, he still thinks he's the tough guy. But he gets challenged into the ring of competition, and he gets the tar knocked out of him because, in reality, he's a couch potato. And so J.D. Unwin actually called it a sexual marketplace. He says when women as a whole say nothing happens unless there's a commitment, the guy

0: guys make the commitment, and then they go out and work hard to provide for their wife. And then something happens, little kids appear, and the guy has another emotion called being protective. And when all the guys in the country are being productive and protective, rising water floats all boats, the whole country gets productive and protective and expansionistic and creative and innovative and even militaristic. But when the women as a whole say there does not need to be a commitment, water seeks its own level, and you'll have a bunch of guys saying, hey, it's pleasure time, and they get selfish and they get focused on their own pleasure. And when enough of the guys of the country do this, there's fewer kids born to fill the ranks of the military, and the country gets weakened, and they get conquered by the next rising civilization. And J.D. Unwin said it's irreversible. Once a nation starts going down this path, it's like a snowball going down a hill. Human nature is on its side. It wants the pleasure. We're faced with the challenge of trying to stop it or at least slow it down. Now, this trend he observed, again, in 80 major civilizations. John Adams writes to Thomas Jefferson, have you ever found in history one single example of a nation thoroughly corrupted that was afterwards restored to virtue? And without virtue, there can be no political liberty. Will you tell me how to prevent luxury from producing effeminacy? Intoxication, extravagance, vice, folly, no effort in favor of virtue is lost. Harry S. Truman said, without a firm moral foundation, freedom degenerates quickly into selfishness and anarchy. So Plato, he says, in Athens, they tolerate each other. It's wonderful. Then they tolerate people that are a little bit off. Then they tolerate people that are a lot off, till finally they're tolerating lawlessness. And it turns into chaos, random violence and looting and people being mugged. And they begin to say, we need someone to come along and fix this unstructured mess. And that's when some governor comes along and he says, I can fix it. I just need some emergency powers. And Plato says, last of all comes the tyrant. When he first appears above ground, he's a protector. He's full of smiles. Oh, I met him. He gives great speeches. And then he begins to consolidate power. And Plato says that how does a protector change into a tyrant? He begins to grow unpopular. You see, tyrants have two tools in their toolbox. There's one is fraud and the other is force. Fraud is they'll lie to you and take away your freedoms, telling you that they're doing it for your own good. But when people begin to see through it and they become unpopular, they just throw off the mask and they just use force. And they usually purge their military of anybody that has morals and convictions. All they want is yes men. And if any are suspected of resistance to his authority, he'll have a good pretext for destroying them. And then Plato says, finally, standing up in the chariot of state with the reins in his hand, a tyrant absolute, and having a mob entirely at his disposal, he's not restrained from shedding of blood. So you have democracy where the people rule, works as long as the people have morals and virtue. When they give up their morals and virtue, it turns into chaos and lawlessness, and then they want some governor to come along and fix it, and the rubber band snaps back into the hands of a king. Plato says that a democracy is doomed to fail because it's based on the people having virtue. And if you give people a choice of giving up their life or giving up their virtue, they'll always give up their virtue to save their life. Now, ancient Israel had their experiment of ruling themselves without a king lasted a little longer because they had a big magnet in the sky called God. And people were virtuous because they were accountable to God. Athens did not have that. By Plato's time, Athens had a bunch of fickle deities that nobody believed in anyway. And so Plato says it's just a matter of time till this thing crashes. And matter of fact, Plato said that if someone was born that truly had virtue, the world would crucify him. This is what he writes in 380 BC. If a truly just man lived, let him die as he lived. I might add that the just man will be scourged, racked, bound, and will at last be crucified. Imagine that. So Plato concluded that the best you can hope for is a nice tyrant. Since the democracy is doomed to fail, just hope that you get a nice tyrant. He called him a philosopher king. And he's the head of gold, and his administrators and military are the arms and chest of silver. They get to live a little better off than everybody else because they're the ones that keeps everything from devolving into chaos. And so they're the ruling class. And everybody else is the abdomen of iron and bronze. They are the ruled class. So socialism, going back to Plato, is a two-tiered society of a ruling class and a ruled class. Now, the ruling class, they're above the law. They're politically connected. They're supported by the commoners. They decide who gets what. They can do special things, like getting their hair styled when nobody else can.
1: 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You're listening to William J. Federer and his presentation, The Dangerous Slide Toward Socialism. This was the presentation at a VCY rally in southeast Wisconsin. 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
2: Back to Genesis with Dr. John Morris, scientist and creation researcher with the Institute for Creation Research. Dr. Morris, is any progress being made in cloning attempts?
3: Chris, there is a lot of work in cloning going on these days, but all is not so rosy in clone land. Often when clones are born, they exhibit diseases which normally are restricted to older specimens. For instance, Dolly the sheep, the first mammal cloned, died of old age about the same time as her mother died of old age. Recently, four cloned pigs all died of old age-related diseases within 6 months of being born. This should make us stop and think before cloning humans. Are we going to have elderly babies? It's not really known yet. There are a lot of good reasons not to go ahead with human cloning. This is just one of them. It's best to go back to Genesis and recognize that humans are created in the image of God and therefore deserve protection.
2: Visit our website at www.icr.org.
1: We are back on Crosstalk, listening to Bill Federer at the VCY rally with the presentation, The Dangerous Slide Toward Socialism. Bill was just sharing the historic four stages of a civilization and now continues with helping us understand in socialism, you have two classes, the ruling and the ruled. Pay extra attention to Bill's question and answer to, didn't Jesus teach socialism?
0: Now, the ruled class. Yes, everyone is provided for, but nobody owns any property. Everything's held in common, and it's the ruling class that decides who gets what. The saying is, he who holds the purse strings has the power. There are no families in Plato's perfect society. The government decides who gets to have children, and the government takes the children away from the parents, brings them into the city to the schools where they're socialized, which is a process of getting them to give up their parents' values and learn how to serve the ruling class. Plato explained that when the true philosopher kings are born in a state, they will set in order their own city. They will take possession of the children who will be unaffected by the habits of their parents. These they will train in their own habits and laws. And these children will be taught lies, noble lies. Plato said, we want one single grand lie which will be believed by everybody. Could you imagine the government taking the kids away from the parents and teaching them lies? Anyway, Plato said that it's okay to teach the kids lies because the lies help the tyrant to stay in power, and since it's better than a democracy, it's okay. Now, Plato's perfectly structured society on the island of Atlantis inspired Sir Thomas More's Island of Utopia in 1516. And the word utopia means nowhere. It's a fictitious island in the South Atlantic, somewhere off the coast of Colombia, supposedly discovered by Amerigo Vespucci. And utopia means nowhere, and it's written as a dialogue, the way the Greeks did, a conversation with a traveler named Hythlodeus, which means peddler of nonsense. So we have the island of nowhere told to us by the peddler of nonsense. And on the Thomas More's Island of Utopia, it's perfectly structured. There's an upper class rulers, lower class commoners, free healthcare, free identical clothing. Everyone receives free welfare. There's free meals in monastic communal dining halls. Everyone lives in free, identical, three-story public houses. There's no locks on any doors. There's no private property. All property and goods are stored in a communal warehouse. There's no taverns, no alehouses, no coffee houses, no places for private gatherings. There's no privacy. Everyone is tracked everywhere you go with an internal passport. Without it, it's a lifetime of slavery. This is 1516. He's talking about everybody being tracked. The government decides everyone's careers. You have to work for the rest of your life. And there's no families on Sir Thomas More's utopia. The government controls childbearing, like China's one-child policy or Margaret Sanger's Planned Parenthood. No woman shall have a legal right to bear a child without a permit. Now, Sir Thomas More wrote it as a veiled criticism of Henry VIII, and Henry VIII had Sir Thomas More killed. So, Plato's Atlantis, Island of Utopia, Sir Thomas More inspired Sir Francis Bacon, who wrote New Atlantis. He calls it New Atlantis because he's directly referring to Plato's Atlantis, and this is a fictitious island in the South Pacific. Highly structured, ruling class commoners, a little more scientific careers because the scientific revolution is going on at the time. But the government dictates everything. Now, somebody wrote a satire on this, and you've read it. Jonathan Swift's Gulliver's Travels. Gulliver means gullible traveler. And here he's washed up on an island and finds out it's highly structured with a ruling class that's controlling everything about everybody's lives, and then the ruled class that just has to work their jobs. Now, why is this important? The pilgrims. They didn't have any money, and it was around this time that they go to investors in England who start the London Company. And the investors look back to Plato, Sir Thomas More, and others, and they say, hey, let's set up a perfect society where everybody owns everything in common. And so the pilgrim bylaws say this: all profits, benefits that are got by trade, traffic, trucking, working, fishing, or any other means shall remain in ye common stock, and all are to have their meat, drink, and apparel, and all provision out of ye common stock. And it sounds nice, and they tried it, and they almost starved to death. Governor Bradford says the failure of that experiment of communal service, which was tried for several years by good and honest men, proves the emptiness of the theory of Plato and other ancients applauded by some of latter times. I just think it's amazing. Here are the pilgrims directly referring to Plato. They knew that they were trying to live out this theoretical thing, that the taking away of private property and possession of it in community would make a state happy and flourishing, as if they were wiser than God. For in this instance, community of property was found to breed much confusion and discontent, retard much employment, which would have been to the general benefit. For the young men, who were most able and fit for service, objected to being forced to spend their time and strength in working for other men's wives and children without any recompense. The strong man or the resourceful man had no more share of food, clothes, etc., than the weak man, who was not able to do a quarter what the other could. This was thought injustice. The aged and graver men, who were ranked and equalized in labor, food, clothes, etc., with the humbler and younger ones, thought it some indignity and disrespect. As for men's wives, who were obliged to do service for other men, such as cooking, washing their clothes, etc., they considered it a kind of slavery, and many husbands would not brook it or allow it. Bradford goes on, let none argue that this is due to human failing rather than to this communistic plan of life in itself. I answer that God in his wisdom saw that another plan of life was fitter for them. So they began to consider how to raise more corn, obtain a better crop, so they might not continue to endure the misery of want. After much debate, the governor with the chief among them allowed each man to plant corn for his own household. Wow, what a novel idea. So every family was assigned a parcel of land. This was very successful. It made all hands very industrious, so that much more corn was planted than otherwise would have been by any means, and gave far better satisfaction. The women now went willingly into the field and took their little ones with them to plant corn, while before they would allege weakness and inability, and to have compelled them would have been thought great oppression. So here they tried this everybody owning everything in common, and nobody wanted to go out and plant, and they almost starved. And they said, scrap that, give everybody their own land. And everybody worked really hard. And then they had an abundance, and then they had the Thanksgiving that we celebrate all the time. Now, wasn't the early church socialist? No, actually, the early church was the early church. Socialism is counterfeit early church. And the difference is between the word voluntary and involuntary and church and government. So the early believers voluntarily sold their land and laid the money at the feet of the apostles for the church to distribute. They didn't have their land taken away and be forced to involuntarily lay the money at the feet of Pilate and the Roman government to redistribute. When the children of Israel went into the promised land, every family was given property. If you own property, you can accumulate stuff. The Bible called that being blessed. And you can be moved upon to voluntarily give away some of your stuff. The Bible called that charity, right? So you get blessed, you have stuff, you can voluntarily give it away. Lenin said socialism is a transition phase from capitalism to communism. Capitalism empowering the individual and communism empowering the state. And communism, Karl Marx says, communism can be summed up in one sentence, abolition of private property. So, if you do not own any property, how can you be charitable? How can you give away something you don't have? What, are you going to steal from somebody else and now you're a thief, you've broken the law? No, God entrusts you with stuff, and you have the voluntary opportunity to manifest on the outside what is on the inside of your heart, the love of God. Didn't Jesus teach socialism? Well, let's look at the parable of the talents. Gives one guy five, multiplies it to 10. Another guy two, multiplies it to four. And one guy had one, and he buried it. And he says, sir, here's your talent. I kept it laid away in a piece of cloth. His master replied, you wicked servant. He said to those standing by, take his talent away from him and give it to the one who has 10 talents. Sir, they said, he already has 10. He replied, I tell you, that to everyone who has, more will be given. But as for the one who has nothing, even what they have will be taken away. If Jesus were a socialist, he would have taken from the guy that has 10 and divided up equally among all three. No, it's the hand of the diligent that bears rule. God doesn't bless laziness, right? You go out there, the Holy Spirit is called the helper. You got to go out there and do something, and the Holy Spirit will help you do it. You don't sit back with your feet up on the sofa and say, go do that. No, God helps you to do stuff. And if you do stuff, he'll bless it. Now, there's a confusion as to the role of government. And in the Bible, God clearly gives demands to five groups: individuals, family, business, church, government. The commands to the individual do include taking care of the poor. The family commands are mostly relational. Husbands, love your wife. Children, submit to your parents. Business commands are mostly do an honest day's work and don't hold back wages. The church is commanded to take care of the poor. And they immediately did, feeding orphans and widows, and through the centuries started hospitals and medical clinics and orphanages and schools. Do you know there's no command for the government to take care of the poor? The command to the government's the shortest. Protect the innocent, punish the guilty, right? You know, defend the borders. There's no command for the government to be involved in health care. There's no command for the government to be involved in education. What's happened is the government has usurped the church's role. And we've let it because we haven't educated ourselves on these roles. James Madison said, charity is no part of the legislative duty of the government. Davy Crockett was a congressman. There was a fire in Georgetown, and Congress was going to vote to give some federal tax money to help him. And Davy Crockett said, no, Congress hath not the power to appropriate this money as an act of charity. Every member on this floor knows it. We have the right as individuals to give away as much of our own money as we please in charity. But as members of Congress, we have no right to appropriate a dollar of public money as charity. I love the quote from Calvin Coolidge. He said, it does not follow that because something ought to be done, the national government ought to do it. We need to take care of the poor. Yes, we do, but it's not the government's job. We need to take care of the immigrants. Yes, we do, but it's not the government's job. We need to take care of schools. We need to take care of lots of things, but it's not the government's job.
4: Wow. So sorry to interrupt. We are up against the break. We will pick back up right where we left off. Would you like to see this rally in its entirety? 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Crosstalk continues on the VCY America Radio Network. Bill Federer is presenting The Dangerous Slide Toward Socialism from the VCY rally in Southeast Wisconsin. Allow us to rewind just a bit. This really does make sense and shows us where responsibility really lies. Bill had just quoted Calvin Coolidge.
0: I love the quote from Calvin Coolidge. He said, "It does not follow that because something ought to be done, the national government ought to do it. We need to take care of the poor. Yes, we do, but it's not the government's job. We need to take care of the immigrants. Yes, we do, but it's not the government's job. We need to take care of schools. We need to take care of lots of things, but it's not the government's job." Do you know that early 1800s, there was a second Great Awakening revival, and you had Christians doing things. You had Charles Finney preach, and his revival lectures were read by George Williams, who started the YMCA, Young Men's Christian Association. His lectures on revival were read by William and Catherine Booth, who started the Salvation Army. And you had people starting missionary organizations and abolitionist societies and women's suffrage groups and temperance groups, all the individuals. Clara Barton was a school teacher. She started the Red Cross. You had individuals and churches starting things to take care of the needs, not the government. It was only after FDR and through the Depression did the federal government begin to usurp the church's role. And then it got a real big kick with Lyndon Johnson's Great Society Welfare State. Gerald Ford said, "People say, why don't you expand that program and spend more federal money? I look them in the eye and say, do you realize that a government big enough to give us everything we want is a government big enough to take from us everything we have?" Now, what if older fish could tell younger fish to stay away from shiny things dangling in the water? But they can't. So every new generation of younger fish sees this shiny thing, they're attracted to it and caught. It's a hook, right? Socialism is a shiny thing dangling in the water. Free food, free clothes, free education, free welfare, free, free, free. Free is attractive, but there is a hook. You give up your independence. You give up control of your life. Now, when the church helps anybody, it's called disinterested benevolence. You want them to get better for no other reason than you want them to get better, and hopefully they'll help the next needy person that comes along. Whenever the government helps anybody, it's always in exchange for something. Like you're in Egypt, you need food, the government gives you food, but it's in exchange for your land, your cattle, your lives, your votes. When the church helps, it's personal, and the giver experiences the joy of the Lord, and the recipient feels the love of God through a real person. When the government helps anybody, it's impersonal. You don't know whose pocket that money came out of that turned into the welfare check, and the recipient views it as a debt that is owed to him. And over time, the recipient loses self-esteem, and they want to channel that negative feeling somewhere. They end up blaming and hating the very government giving them free stuff. Interesting dynamic. So the pilgrims, they switch from company to covenant. What's that? From involuntary to voluntary. Instead of your stuff being involuntarily taken away because of the bylaws and redistributed, no, it's a covenant form of government where you get the stuff and then you're moved upon in your heart to voluntarily care for your neighbor. And so this covenant form of government goes back to ancient Israel. It's a triangle, right? You get rights and blessings from God, and you voluntarily take care of your neighbor because you're accountable to God, right? Whatever you do to the least of these, my brethren, you've done unto me. Margaret Thatcher says the Decalogue, Ten Commandments, are addressed to each and every person. This is the origin of the sanctity of the individual. Your founding fathers came over with that. They looked after one another, not only as a matter of necessity, but as a matter of duty to their God. So they're taking care of the poor, but it's voluntarily because they're doing it as unto God. They look back during these colonial era to ancient Israel so much that they taught Hebrew at Yale and Harvard. And they looked at back particularly to that first 400-year period when Israel came out of Egypt before they got King Saul. So it's the book of Judges, a little confusing, but it's a unique period in world history. I spent several years researching every civilization that ever existed on planet Earth. And you have Nimrod, Tower of Babel, and the Assyrians and Babylonians and the Elamites and the Egyptians. And it's all kings and pharaohs and Caesars and Kaisers. And they keep getting bigger and bigger until finally the king of England was the biggest. And America's founders broke away and flipped it and made the people the king. But ancient Israel stands out as unique because the first 400 years out of Egypt, they had no king. Around 1400 BC, they came out of Egypt and no king. And it worked because everybody was taught the law and they were accountable to God to follow the law. So if you think of government as a line with one side being total government and the other side being no government. Total government, you get a king and he rules through fear. You do what he says or he kills you. The no government side would be anarchy unless the people have virtue. And in Israel's case, it was everybody being taught the law. And I was trying to think of a way of explaining it. Imagine if everybody downloaded a behavioral app on their iPhone, right? Instead of a GPS app telling you where to turn, imagine a behavioral app, and it tells you how to act in real time, right? It sees you, it's monitoring your blood pulse, and it sees you're about to lose your temper at somebody that's in your vicinity, and it can hear the tone of your voice increasing in volume, and it says, alert, alert, don't lose your temper. And then it sees you in an expensive store with nobody in the vicinity and sees you looking a little bit longer at a certain item, and it checks your bank account's running low, and you're being tempted to, it runs the algorithm, right? And it says, alert, alert, don't steal. So you have a behavioral app. That's what the law is. And the Hebrew Levite priests were the computer geeks that help you to download the app, right? Line upon line, precept. But the big question is, why would you follow it? What would motivate you to follow an internal moral? Well, Israel had the key ingredient. There is a God who is watching everyone. He wants you to be fair. He's going to hold you accountable in the future. So you're about to steal. Nobody's around. You know he can get away with it. And then you think, God is watching me. He wants me to be fair. He's going to hold me accountable in the future. Maybe I should hesitate stealing. And it creates something in your head called a conscience. If everybody in the country really believes this, you can maintain complete order with no police. People will take care of their neighbor because they're doing it as unto God. Now, God knew the Israelites would break the law, and rather than them walk around the rest of their life with a guilty conscience, once a year they sacrificed the Day of Atonement, Yom Kippur, and everyone's sins were forgiven, and they started the new year off with a clean slate, and obviously that's foreshadowing Jesus. Ronald Reagan said, without God, there's no virtue because there's no prompting of the conscience. If there's no God, then laws are just something made up by men, and why should you follow them? So if you get rid of God, got these laws, you get rid of those, and then there's get rid of virtue, and then it turns into lawlessness. Remember Plato talked about that? People give up their virtue, it turns into lawlessness. And Israel the high priest, Eli, his own sons are sleeping with women in the very tent where the Ark of the Covenant is. So he's not teaching the law to his sons. And then you got a Levite with a graven image in the house of a guy named Micah. And you're reading the story saying, what's he doing with a graven image? Isn't that one of the commandments? You're not supposed to have them. And then you read the terrible story of a Levite with a concubine. The law says the Levite's to marry a virgin of his own tribe. Here he is with a woman he's not even married to. And the house is surrounded by sodomites, and they rape the poor girl to death. And by the time you're grossed out, you read this line, every man did that which was right in their own eyes. Same exact line that 600 years later Plato wrote. And so what happened in ancient Israel, it turned into an unstructured mess. And they began to say, we need some governor to come along and fix it. Well, in their case, they asked for a king, and they got Saul. And Samuel cries, and the Lord tells him, they have not rejected thee, but they have rejected me, that I should not reign over them. God's original plan for Israel was to not have a king, have everybody be taught the law, everybody have private property and be blessed. And then an interesting story, King Saul is now the king, and he's ruling as a tyrant. And he's pouting that his son became friends with David. And he goes to his soldiers. None of you soldiers care about me. And one soldier, Doeg the Edomite, says, King, I care. I saw David go to this town. They gave him some bread and the sword of Goliath that was stored there. Saul says, bring those priests to me. When they show up, he turns to his men and says, kill them. And the soldiers hesitate. And Doeg the Edomite goes out there and kills them all. What just happened? The soldiers had been operating under the old system where everybody is accountable to God to follow the law. And the law says you need two or more witnesses before you condemn somebody to death. There's only one witness, Doeg. So they're hesitating. They're like, okay, this does not compute. You're telling me to kill, and I'm accountable to God, and God says there need to be two. There's only one. And they're hesitating. They have a conscience. Doeg says, King, I'm going to surrender my conscience to you. You tell me to kill, I'll kill. Tell me to kill the baby in the womb, I'll kill it. You tell me there's no more male and female, fine. You talk about it. Tell me there's fluid sex and boys can go on girls. But whatever you tell, whatever the government tell, I'm just a bunch of mush. When you blow your trumpets, I'll bow to your statue. The government always wants to insert itself between you and God. And God is jealous. He doesn't want the government in between you and him. And there will come a point in everyone's lives where you're going to have to make the choice that the apostle Peter said to the Sanhedrin, we told you not to speak in his name anymore. And he said, should we obey God or man? Right? Well, I'm going to obey God. Anyway, so there's four slides here, and we're going to see how covenant turned into socialism. So the pilgrims got their idea from ancient Israel, this covenant, where you get rights and blessings from God, and you voluntarily take care of your neighbor because you're doing it as unto God. The century after the pilgrims was the Age of Enlightenment, and covenant turned into social contract. This came out of the Scientific Revolution, where you had Isaac Newton discovering laws of gravity, and Kepler discovering laws of planetary motion, and Robert Boyle discovering laws of pressure. And so some theologians said, maybe God made everything with laws, and like a guy winds up a clock and it's got all these gears, maybe he's off taking a walk or something, and everything's just going on its own. The ultimate of this is God is an impersonal force in the universe. And so the idea is that if God is there, he's distant. And so it's more or less just the covenant turns into social contract, what we all agree upon. But still, God is distant. But in the next century, it turns into social contract with no God during the French Revolution. You get your rights from the group, you're accountable to the group. And the next century turns into Marxism and socialism where the state is God. You get your rights from the state, you're accountable to the state, and if the state wants to, it can kill you. So we talked about this French Revolution period. Let me go through this because this is one of the modern examples of socialism. So King Louis XVI helped us during our revolution. And you know what he got in return? Nothing but debt. And then their crops failed, and the people didn't have bread, and they go to the Queen, Marie Antoinette, and they say, the people don't have bread, and she said, supposedly said, let them eat cake. It wasn't her fault, but she's, right? She grew up in court. Anyway, so the people in France thought if they could just chop off the king and queen's heads, all their problems will be solved. Well, they chop it off, it doesn't get any better, so then they chop off the heads of all the royalty. It doesn't get better. They chop off the heads of all the wealthy. You have money, we don't, you're selfish. Then they chop off the heads of the businessmen and farmers. You got food and supplies, we don't, you're selfish. Then they chopped off the heads of the hoarders. You got extra food, we don't have enough, you're selfish. Then they chopped off the heads of the clergy, because they're speaking out against the head chopping off stuff. And then they chopped off the heads of the former revolutionaries, the ones that used to chop off heads but got tired of it. Somehow they're to blame. 30,000 people had their heads chopped off in Paris, France. You know what the motto of the French Revolution was? Liberty, equality, fraternity. Fraternity is their word for socialism. It's the fraternity, the club, the collective, the group, the mob, the state. And equality can be understood two ways. In America, it was equal treatment before the law, but in France, it was everyone having an equal amount of stuff. And if the fraternité, the group, the social estate, thinks you have too much stuff, it can use the power of the state to trample your individual liberty, take away all your stuff, redistribute it, and kill you.
5: 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What a historic location. Think about this. Jesus Christ playing on the Mount of Olives as a child, beginning his ministry at the age of 30, and then the Olivet Discourse, teaching his disciples what is to come right there on the Mount of Olives. And then he ascends into heaven from there, and the angel says he will return once again and put his foot on that very mountain, the Mount of Olives. In fact, the scriptures tell us in Revelation 19, the mountains will split and provide a way of escape for those believers who are being sought and persecuted. Isn't this fascinating? History revolves around Israel and Jerusalem. And yet we see the stage being set for the world turning against Israel and Jerusalem even now. I'm Brennan House for the Worldview Report.
4: Final segment of Bill Federer from the VCY rally, the dangerous slide toward socialism. We just heard painful truths of socialism in world history. And we are seeing many of these same tactics being reused today. But what is the answer to all of this? Bill had many more examples of socialism to share, yet the turnaround, the only answer to changing the goals, the hearts of nations, cannot be found by looking around. We must instead look up.
0: I'm running out of time, so I'm going to have to end with lots of stuff that I don't have time for. But, you know, we talked about crises, and in times of crises, power gets concentrated into the hands of bad people. But it's also in times of crises that people turn to Christ. So how many of you turned to Christ when everything was perfect in your life? How many tend to turn to Christ when things aren't going so good, right? And so if you turn to Christ in a crisis, what's a nation but a whole lot of people? What's the world but a whole lot of people? I'm convinced the same crisis that's going to cause some people to panic and fear and take the mark of the beast is going to cause other people to get all excited for Jesus and get bolder than they've ever been before, and we'll see a great revival. You know, the first prophecy, amen. The first prophecy was the seed of the woman will crush the serpent's head, but the serpent will bruise his heel. And the devil didn't know where this would happen, but it happened simultaneously on the cross. The devil got Jews and Gentiles to crucify Christ, dust his hands, and goes, that's it, I took care of him. But Jesus says, it's finished. And the devil says, what's finished? The devil just got his head crushed because the Jews and Gentiles sacrificed the Lamb of God so that all the people's sins in the world could be forgiven and we all have the opportunity to now be reunited with God. And the devil lost his job because the word Satan means accuser. He accuses us to God. God, you got to judge them. They're sinners. And he says, I did judge them. I judged them in Christ. So the same crises that the devil thought he won, he lost. And I'm convinced as we get closer to the end times, the same crises, the devil's thinking he's going to win and consolidate power, he's going to lose. And we're going to see a great revival of people who get more excited for Jesus than they've ever been before. You know, I just want to end with this one thought. So we see everything from our point of view, but let's for a moment think of things from God's point of view. Here's God. He exists for eternity. Eternity. There's never been a time when God has not existed. He makes everything. Space, matter, time. And everything obeys him. He's all-powerful, and he exists for all eternity. So at some time in eternity past, God said, been there, done that. I can make galaxies. I would really like someone in my image that could love me. Now it gets interesting because love by definition must be voluntary. So in this framework of everything he controls, light, time, matter, space, energy, everything he controls, he created one little thing he doesn't control, your will. Now he could control it if he wanted to, but that would defeat the very reason he made you different than everything else. He gave you free will. The more you love someone, the more you want that someone to love you back. God loves you infinitely. He has an infinite desire for you to love him back. But he won't force you to love him back, because the moment he would force you to love him, he himself would know he's forcing you to love him, and he would know your response is not a love response. And he hides himself behind his creation, because if he ever revealed himself in all of his universe-creating majesty, your response would be instinctive. And God's not interested in an instinctive response. He wants a voluntary response. So he hides himself behind creation. People say, well, if God's real, why doesn't he show himself? Why doesn't he prove it? Because the moment he would show himself to you, it would not only prove that he's real, it would remove your free will. Because in the presence of such enormous power, your response would be immediately instinctive. He wants a love response, so he hides himself. It's sort of like a billionaire that has a son that goes to college. If he flies in his private jet, drives up in his Lamborghini, gold rings, Rolex watch, fancy clothes, an entourage, follows him around campus, he's going to have every girl wanting to meet him. But if he lays all that aside and he drives up in an old clunker, the uppity girls are going to ignore him. But then there's a girl that likes to study with him in the library. And they eat together in the cafeteria, and they become friends. And she takes heat from the clique for hanging around this nobody guy. But she believes in him. They fall in love. They get engaged. And then he says, I want to take you back to meet my dad. And they're like driving up to this mansion, and the girl's like, whoa, you didn't tell me about all this. He knows that she loves him for him, not because of all of his stuff. God laid all that aside, and he was born in a manger. But the other side of God is he's just, which means he has to judge every sin. If God does not judge a sin, he's effectively giving consent to the sin. In common law, it's called the rule of tacit admission, and you've seen it in wedding ceremonies, where the pastor says, anybody against this wedding, speak now or forever hold your peace. If you're at the wedding silent, your silence is giving consent to the wedding. If there are sins going on and God is silent and not judging them, his silence is giving consent to the sin. And if God gives consent to sin, he's no longer a just God. So he's got to judge. So here he gives us free will and he wants us to love him, and we have this free will, but what if we blow it in sin? The just side of God is he's got to slap us and destroy us. But He doesn't want that, so he has a plan of redemption. What's the plan? The plan is his own son would become the lamb and take the judgment we deserve upon himself on the cross. Jesus, the second person of the Trinity, the only begotten Son of God, in the plan of redemption hidden from the ages, became the lamb and took the judgment for all the sins that we deserve upon himself. You know, I have a degree in accounting, so I like things that balance. And if you can imagine a scale, an eternal being, Jesus, who's innocent, suffering for a finite, limited period of time, is equal to all of us finite, limited beings who are guilty, suffering for an eternal period of time. Let me say that again. An eternal being who's innocent, suffering for a finite period of time, is equal to all of us finite beings who are guilty, suffering for an eternal period of time. Infinity times finite equals finite times infinity. Right? An unlimited being suffering for a limited period of time is equal to all of us limited beings suffering for an unlimited period of time. Jesus literally experienced the equivalent of eternal damnation in the place of you and I so that we could experience eternal life with our Father in heaven because of Jesus. That's why we sing praise songs to Jesus. And he's the only one that could have done it.
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0: With SRN News, I'm Keith Peters in Washington. Two media groups are suing to stop Trump media from charging for early access to policy posts.
1: President Trump has been sued in federal court to stop him from making money off early exclusive access to his post on U.S. policy on his own Truth Social platform. The lawsuit has been brought by two media groups, Freedom of the Press Foundation and The Intercept. It alleges that Trump's deal with the media firm to post first on his site violates the Constitution. Trump Media and Technology started charging Wall Street firms as much as $100,000 a month for a new service allowing early access to the president's posts so they can trade off them. Truth Social says the lawsuit is an attempt by left-wing activists to silence the president. I'm Mike Hempen.
0: There was a setback for Democratic Socialists in Wisconsin's primary election yesterday.
2: In Wisconsin, Francesca Hong losing to Milwaukee County Executive moderate David Crowley by a percentage point. Even though she's a Democrat Socialist, Bernie Sanders and AOC did not endorse her. Video had surfaced of Hong saying she hates holidays, including Thanksgiving, and then she backtracked, doing a new video saying it was her favorite holiday. Crowley is looking to become Wisconsin's first black governor. He faces Republican Congressman Tom Tiffany, who was endorsed by President Trump.
0: Correspondent Laura Winters reporting. An Army Apache helicopter crashed in a central Texas field on Wednesday, killing both people on board and sparking a wildfire that forced several homes to be evacuated. Cliff Coleman, spokesman for the Bell County Sheriff's Office, confirmed that both occupants died. On Wall Street, the Dow down by 21 points, the NASDAQ rose 143, the S&P advanced 20. This is SRN News. Is your church welcoming to disabled people?
3: According to the latest poll from Lifeway Research, most Protestant pastors would answer that question with a yes. 73% strongly agree that their congregation is very welcoming to the disabled, and another 25% somewhat agree. The survey also reveals 76% of clergymen believe that all churches should make changes to their buildings, if need be, so that disabled visitors feel comfortable when they attend. Michael Harrington reporting.
0: More and more important social issues are being decided by state residents at the ballot box. In November, voters in almost every state will have the opportunity to amend the language of their state constitution. Abortion and transgenderism are frequently the object of referendums, and this fall will be no exception. In recent years, around 100 amendments have been voted on in each cycle. This is SRN News.
4: First John 4, verse 20. 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
8: Madame Laird?
9: Yes?
8: We have never met, but let me introduce myself. My name is Jacques...
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9: 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If a person does something well, he deserves some recognition.
8: Thank you, madame. 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
9: Oh, of course not. Now, please, come in.
8: Merci, madame. Merci.
9: Won't you be seated, sir?
8: Merci.
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1: Welcome to our continued reading in 1 Samuel of chapter 17. We were introduced last time to the great Philistine giant Goliath, and we read about Samuel anointing David as king, and David is with the armies of Saul when Goliath challenges them. And we begin reading today in verse 12 of chapter 17. Now David was the son of that Ephrathite of Bethlehem, Judah, whose name was Jesse. And he had 8 sons, and the man went among men for an old man in the days of Saul. And the 3 eldest sons of Jesse went and followed Saul to the battle. And the names of his 3 sons that went to the battle were Eliab, the firstborn, and next unto him Abinadab, and the 3rd Shema. And David was the youngest, and the 3 eldest followed Saul. But David went and returned from Saul to feed his father's sheep at Bethlehem. And the Philistine drew near morning and evening, and presented himself 40 days. And Jesse said unto David his son, Take now for thy brethren an ephah of this parched corn, and these 10 loaves, and run to the camp to thy brethren, and carry these 10 cheeses unto the captain of their 1,000, and look how thy brethren fare, and take their pledge. Now Saul, and they, and all the men of Israel, were in the valley of Elah, fighting with the Philistines. And David rose up early in the morning, and left the sheep with a keeper, and took and went as Jesse had commanded him. And he came to the trench, as the host was going forth to the fight, and shouted for the battle. For Israel and the Philistines had put the battle in array, army against army. And David left his carriage in the hand of the keeper of the carriage, and ran into the army, and came and saluted his brethren. And as he talked with them, behold, there came up the champion, the Philistine of Gath, Goliath by name, out of the armies of the Philistines, and spake according to the same words. And David heard them. And all the men of Israel, when they saw the man, fled from him, and were sore afraid. And the men of Israel said, Have ye seen this man that is come up? Surely to defy Israel is he come up. And it shall be that the man who killeth him, the king will enrich him with great riches, and will give him his daughter, and make his father's house free in Israel. And David spake to the men that stood by him, saying, What shall be done to the man that killeth this Philistine, and taketh away the reproach from Israel? For who is this uncircumcised Philistine, that he should defy the armies of the living God? And the people answered him after this manner, saying, So shall it be done to the man that killeth him. And Eliab, his eldest brother, heard when he spake unto the men. And Eliab's anger was kindled against David, and he said, Why camest thou down hither? And with whom hast thou left those few sheep in the wilderness? I know thy pride and the naughtiness of thine heart, for thou art come down that thou mightest see the battle. And David said, What have I now done? Is there not a cause? And he turned from him toward another, and spake after the same manner. And the people answered him again after the former manner. And when the words were heard which David spake,

0: they rehearsed them before Saul, and he sent for him. And David said to Saul, "Let no man's heart fail because of him. Thy servant will go and fight with this Philistine." And Saul said to David, "Thou art not able to go against this Philistine to fight with him, for thou art but a youth, and he a man of war from his youth." And David said unto Saul, "Thy servant kept his father's sheep, and there came a lion and a bear, and took a lamb out of the flock. And I went out after him, and smote him, and delivered it out of his mouth. And when he arose against me, I caught him by his beard, and smote him, and slew him. Thy servant slew both the lion and the bear, and this uncircumcised Philistine shall be as one of them, seeing he hath defied the armies of the living God." David said, moreover, "The Lord that delivered me out of the paw of the lion and out of the paw of the bear, he will deliver me out of the hand of this Philistine." And Saul said unto David, "Go, and the Lord be with thee." And Saul armed David with his armor, and he put an helmet of brass upon his head. Also he armed him with a coat of mail. And David girded his sword upon his armor, and he essayed to go, for he had not proved it. And David said unto Saul, "I cannot go with these, for I have not proved them." And David put them off him, and he took his staff in his hand and chose him 5 smooth stones out of the brook and put them in a shepherd's bag which he had, even in a scrip. And his sling was in his hand, and he drew near to the Philistine. And the Philistine came on and drew near unto David, and the man that bare the shield went before him. And when the Philistine looked about and saw David, he disdained him, for he was but a youth, and ruddy, and of a fair countenance. And the Philistine said unto David, "Am I a dog that thou comest to me with staves?" And the Philistine cursed David by his gods. And the Philistine said to David, "Come to me, and I will give thy flesh unto the fowls of the air and to the beasts of the field." Then said David to the Philistine, "Thou comest to me with a sword and with a spear and with a shield, but I come to thee in the name of the Lord of hosts, the God of the armies of Israel, whom thou hast defied. This day will the Lord deliver thee into mine hand, and I will smite thee and take thine head from thee. And I will give the carcasses of the host of the Philistines this day unto the fowls of the air and to the wild beasts of the earth, that all the earth may know that there is a God in Israel. And all this assembly shall know that the Lord saveth not with sword and spear, for the battle is the Lord's, and he will give you into our hands." And it came to pass, when the Philistine arose and came and drew nigh to meet David, that David hasted and ran toward the army to meet the Philistine. And David put his hand in his bag and took thence a stone and slang it and smote the Philistine in his forehead, that the stone sunk into his forehead, and he fell upon his face to the earth. So David prevailed over the Philistine with a sling and with a stone, and smote the Philistine and slew him. But there was no sword in the hand of David. Therefore David ran and stood upon the Philistine and took his sword and drew it out of the sheath thereof and slew him and cut off his head therewith. And when the Philistines saw their champion was dead, they fled. And the men of Israel and of Judah arose and shouted and pursued the Philistines until thou come to the valley and to the gates of Ekron. And the wounded of the Philistines fell down by the way to Shaarim, even unto Gath and unto Ekron. And the children of Israel returned from chasing after the Philistines, and they spoiled their tents. And David took the head of the Philistine and brought it to Jerusalem, but he put his armor in his tent. And when Saul saw David go forth against the Philistine, he said unto Abner, the captain of the host, "Abner, whose son is this youth?" And Abner said, "As thy soul liveth, O king, I cannot tell." And the king said, "Inquire thou whose son the stripling is." And as David returned from the slaughter of the Philistine, Abner took him and brought him before Saul with the head of the Philistine in his hand. And Saul said to him, "Whose son art thou, thou young man?" And David answered, "I am the son of thy servant Jesse, the Bethlehemite." And here at the end of chapter 17 of 1 Samuel, we'll end today's reading and begin next time in chapter 18.
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2: 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This is Jimmy DeYoung, Jr. with Prophecy Today. In just a moment, we're going to speak with Jerusalem pastor Menno Kalashir about the war that the United States and Israel are fighting against Iran. Rick and I will speak with Menno in one moment.
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2: Jerusalem pastor Menno Kalashir. Menno, how important is this war with Iran?
4: Well, let's put it that way. When you have an enemy, you cannot just allow it to continue and just allow them to try to see how they can destroy you. So Israel does not have any chance but to fight back. And you need to understand that this war is a spiritual war, is war between religions. If they will follow their religion, Islam, they are commanded to annihilate Israel. People need to understand it. It's not a war between Germany and Switzerland, where in the bottom line, both of them are Christians, and they will come to a sense and decide on a political agreement. We are talking about two groups that one of them is commanded to annihilate the other one in all cost. And this regime wants the nuclear bomb, not necessarily just to annihilate Israel, but to make sure that they will survive, that no one will dare to attack them. So in a sense, for Israel to come and to press all our allies, guys, let's do it together, to not allow them to have this weapon, is not only for Israel, but it's also for America. And people need to understand it's a spiritual war, global spiritual war, and Israel is in the center. So first of all, thank God for America. Thank God for other allies who are together, have the same mind. I just hope that it will be based biblically and not just stop when the price will be higher.
5: Menno, I know this is a political question, and so you can answer it however you want, but you see these negotiations that are going on right now, and you see that maybe there's a chance that this war stops while the regime is still in control. Certainly, they've been weakened by both the attacks from the United States and from Israel, but your thoughts on these negotiations?
4: What we are looking right now, and very sensitive, is to see leadership that is similar, I cannot say one-to-one, but similar to what the Bible say about end times, the times when Antichrist will rise, when nations will come together, and we are maybe going to see and confirming a covenant with many. All the details, all the information around the table looks like ready. So I do not want to jump to conclusion and to name a person as possible Antichrist or whatever. All I'm saying, we are living in an era where we see samples of what the Bible is talking about in Daniel chapter 9, in Revelation chapter 13, and so on. So Christians, when we see things like this, when we see all these signs around us, first of all, we need to be aware we are in the end times and Christ is near. What really comforts my heart is to know that if I see these signs around me, how much more I know that the rapture and the God calling his church to go to himself is nearer. And what that affects on me is, are my hands clear before him right now? Am I ready to see his face right now in this very moment? That's what stands on my table.
3: 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There you will also find information for a better understanding of biblical prophecy as it relates to our world today. This is Jay Johnson inviting you to join us every Monday through Friday for Prophecy Today. Remember, the Lord Jesus is coming, and it could be today. So let's keep looking up until...
6: August 12th, preparing for the test. Did you know that more than 340 million Christians live in areas of extremely high persecution around the world? According to the Christian organization Open Doors, this constitutes one of the biggest human rights issues of this era. Here in America, we have gradually been losing more and more religious rights in the name of tolerance and equity. But under certain leadership worldwide, the open persecution of Christians is commonplace. So this begs the question, what would you do under persecution? Just how confident are you in the things that you believe? Today we'll hear from a man whose Muslim upbringing meant having faith in Jesus would cost him everything. He's here to share with us the true story of him and his family on this Unshackled Daily Devotional.
7: You may call me Abdul, but that is not my real name. We became U.S. citizens and my father joined the army, serving in Vietnam. We were in Germany when the Six-Day War erupted in Israel. As Muslims, my family hated the Jews, but I wanted to find a solution to the Mideast problem. In the 11th grade, a friend gave me a New Testament that I hid in my locker. When he came to our home to ask if I could go to church with him, my mother threw him out. Secretly, I went to Bible study my senior year, and when the counselor prayed with me to relieve my fear of flying, I prayed to receive Christ as my Savior. I didn't dare tell my parents. In college, I attended Bible studies and finally wrote to my parents about my new faith. My mother demanded that I either renounce Christ or be disowned. She sent me a one-way ticket home to Germany. The next 8 months at home were a test of my faith in God. My mother took my passport, tried to choke me, then manipulated the family into going to Israel, where she said I would die. My family returned to Germany, leaving me in Israel, again without a passport. I appealed to my pastor in the U.S. who sent me a ticket home. The consulate gave me a new passport. I left for the U.S. with no money and no luggage, just a ticket. But God provided my needs. I changed my name in the U.S. because men with guns came looking for me. I have lost my family. But knowing Christ outweighs everything else.
6: Jesus said in Matthew chapter 5, verse 10, "Blessed are they which are persecuted for righteousness' sake, for theirs is the kingdom of heaven." Friend, when we boldly wave the flag of Christianity, we will face ridicule and at times discrimination, abuse, and even death. But remember why we persevere. Because we have been promised the final kingdom of God, where we will be restored in perfect relationship with our Creator. And no amount of hardship can take that away from us, as long as we keep our eyes on Him. Will you find strength in this truth today? Unshackled, the longest-running audio drama in history, airs on over 3,000 radio stations worldwide. 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But God

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2: Malawi is a very interesting country. There are some Christians in the country, but FEBC's ministry is primarily to a people group called the Yao people, who are almost exclusively Muslim. 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I've never met a more energetic, positive, happy man who works so very, very hard, constantly on his motorcycle, traveling across the country to proclaim the good news to these small listener groups who hear the programs on the radio, but then that's not good enough for him. He gathers them together, he speaks to them, he preaches to them, he hands out material in their native language, and as a result, we're getting many responses by those listeners to come to faith in Christ.
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11: There is a time in the future when Israel will look at Jesus Christ and say, "Blessed is he who comes in the name of the Lord."

0: They will recognize their Messiah. That's what Zechariah wrote about. That's when they look on the one they've pierced and mourn for him as an only son, and a fountain of cleansing is opened to them. That's their future salvation.
1: Welcome to Grace to You with John MacArthur on VCY America. In the lyrics of one of his hymns, Isaac Watts writes that even when death and the powers of hell throw all their rage and malice at Christians, God's people remain safe, for Christ displays superior power and guardian grace. Well, you're going to get a sense of that glorious power and grace today as John MacArthur shows you how God preserves not only Christians, but also the nation of Israel, and what that means for believers today. The title of John's study, The Gospel According to God. And now turn to Isaiah 53 and follow along with John MacArthur.
0: It is always helpful to me to get altitude when I'm looking at a passage. The higher above the passage I get, the further the range of what I see. And I even love to get 40,000 feet above the passage, and I can look down and see everything from Genesis to Revelation, and then eventually kind of get down out of that altitude and put the landing wheels down and arrive at the given passage that we're looking at. And that's what we're going to do. I want to get some altitude here for you, and then we'll eventually put our wheels down in a little while at Isaiah 53 and wrap up our understanding of verses 4 through 6. But I want to start from a much wider perspective. The history of the Jewish people is the most remarkable ethnic history in the history of the world. It is a long and amazing saga of survival from their point of view. To think that there are still Jews in the world, and 14 or 15 million of them at that, is to understand that they have survived when all odds were against that survival. Nobody here has ever met a Hivite, a Jebusite, a Perizzite, an Amorite, or any otherite from the Old Testament, because they're long gone. But we actually have Israelites sitting here today, and there are many of them around the world, and they are that pure strain of Jews that has gone down through the history of the Old Testament and the New Testament right through until today. From their viewpoint, it is a great story of survival. However, from God's viewpoint, it is an even more amazing story of preservation. God has protected and preserved them providentially. That is, by ordering the circumstances for their survival. But on a number of occasions, He has also protected them miraculously, suspending the normal course of history and the way things operate in the world for their protection, such as parting the sea so they could walk across on dry land when leaving Egypt. So under the providence of God, where He orders the circumstances, and under the miracle power of God, where He suspends nature, God has made sure that the Jews are not extinct. Now, this is remarkable, first of all, because they are a small group of people. They are a small group of people. They are an exceptional people by all measure. As concerns humanity, they are the noblest of human beings. They are a very exceptional people. But they have been chosen by God for His own purposes. They are not what they are because they have earned it. They are not what they are because they have gained it. They are what they are because God decided it would be that way. And they have been chosen by God to be blessed as a nation, and through them to bless the world. Because they have been chosen by God for purposes yet unfulfilled, they are the target of the enemies of God. They are the target of Satan, the archenemy of God. They are the target of demons, the co-conspirators and purveyors of supernatural wickedness in the world. They are the target of men, humans, who are under the power of the kingdom of darkness. There have been repeated efforts on a demonic and human level to eliminate the Jews throughout history. Unsuccessful, but they are the particular target of the forces of hell and the humans that serve those forces

in order to thwart the final purposes of God. Unsuccessful efforts, I might add. But when you think back about their history, you understand this is a small group of people living in a very vulnerable place in the Middle East, surrounded by all kinds of pagan powers who, throughout all their history, wanted to obliterate them. They have survived. So many times they could have gone out of existence. A famine during the time of Jacob and his sons could have taken them. They could have literally disappeared from starvation, but God didn't let that happen. God deposited one of the sons of Jacob by betrayal in the midst of Egypt and gave him all the power to disperse food, and they knew it was available because of a dream that Joseph had. You remember, Egypt was ready for the famine and could provide food for other nations that might have perished without them. God planted Joseph, made him an interpreter of dreams, had him prepare Egypt for famine, and thus saved Jacob or Israel. And when the brothers of Joseph came down to try to get some food from the stores of Egypt, it could have been that Joseph was so angry and so full of vengeance because they had betrayed him and sold him into slavery that he might have decided to kill his brothers, but God didn't let that happen either. God worked through the compassion and the forgiveness in the heart of Joseph to spare his brothers and thus perpetuate the family. That family stayed in Egypt, grew from one little family, Jacob and his family, to several million people, 2 million people in the land of Goshen. 400 years it took for that nation to develop. At the end of that period of time, plagues hit Egypt. Those plagues had devastating, deadly effects on the Egyptians. They well could have also affected the children of Israel had God not made sure that they did not. The killing of the firstborn could have devastated the Jews had God not stepped in and provided a way that the firstborn could be saved by putting the blood from the sacrificial lamb on the doorpost and the lintel. Pharaoh could have massacred the escaping Jews in mass, and that's what he attempted to do when he chased them, had not God opened the sea, let them through, and then drowned Pharaoh's entire army when the sea collapsed on them. They could have disappeared from history in the 40 years they wandered in the wilderness. They complained, they rebelled, they sinned violently against God, and a whole generation died, their corpses drying out in the desert. But there was a remnant of them under the leadership of Joshua that made it into the promised land. When they entered Canaan, they could have been destroyed again because they were entering a land and they were a meager group of people and they were facing formidable pagan enemies who didn't want to give up their land and their property. They could have been destroyed by any number of the enemies that occupied the land of Canaan, which they were to conquer. But God made sure that that didn't happen. It was sort of metaphorically demonstrated in the fact that a massive Goliath was slain by a shepherd boy with a stone in a slingshot. That is how it was. Israel was like a shepherd with a slingshot against a massive giant in the land of Canaan. But God made sure that they survived. It isn't just a story of human survival, it's a story of divine preservation. When they got in the land and they settled in the land and they were scattered around the land and divided into sections by tribe, you know what happened. They got caught up in idolatry. They got caught up in apostasy. They got caught up in the worship of false gods. And then they were caught up in immorality. And then their religion became superficial and hypocritical. They began to be absorbed into the pagan culture. And they could have literally disappeared by melting into the nations. But God made sure that didn't happen. They could have been lost forever by intermarriage with pagans and their ethnicity dissipated. And when the kingdom split, 10 tribes went to the north and established what became known as Israel, and 2 tribes stayed in the south, Judah and Benjamin, which became known as Judah. In the subsequent years, there was not one good king in the north. They were so rebellious and so evil that God brought judgment on them. And the Assyrians came in 722 BC and sacked the northern kingdom and took captive all that they didn't kill. And those people never, ever returned.

turned, they disappeared into the melting pot of the nations. They completely faded out of existence, which left the two tribes in the south and people from the other 10 who had migrated south before the northern kingdom was destroyed. And so there were people from every tribe now in the south. But then the Babylonians came around the year 600 and they sacked Jerusalem and massacred people. Those who didn't get killed, they were hauled off to Babylon where they were to be mingled into the Chaldean culture. People like Daniel and his three friends were given names that weren't their own names. They were given names that connected them with the Chaldean Babylonian gods. And then they were to be trained in the culture. That could have spelled the end. The whole of the people of God in Babylon could have literally been absorbed by intermarriage and mixed religion and lost forever to human history. But it didn't happen. They were never absorbed into Chaldean culture. 70 years later, a massive remnant of them came back and they reestablished their land. That's how their history went. A king arose in Persia. His name was Xerxes, would be the Greek way to say it. His other name, perhaps the one you know him by, Ahasuerus. He reigned in Persia from about 486 to 465. And the Jews were still there intact in Persia. However, there was an effort at genocide led by a man named Haman who wanted to exterminate the Jews. And you remember the story because the story is told in the book of Esther. How that God used Esther in the kingdom for just such a time as that to save the Jewish people from genocide in the land of Persia. And God had to order the providences so that the king who had a beauty contest selected Esther as the winner of the beauty contest. She became his wife, and her favor with him saved her people. Every year, there's a feast that the Jews hold. It's called the Festival of Purim, P-U-R-I-M. It is a non-biblical feast. It's not recorded in Scripture. It's like Hanukkah, which is the other of the Jewish feasts. It's not in Scripture. Purim is a celebration of their survival. It's a celebration of Esther and the survival of the Jewish people. Then came the Greek power, and Antiochus Epiphanes attacked and slaughtered the Jews. Then came the Romans in 70 AD and massacred hundreds of thousands by any count of Jews, destroyed Jerusalem, destroyed the temple, and then went into about 1,000 towns and villages in subsequent years in the land of Israel and massacred people. It went on after 70 AD. The story of their survival is an astonishing story of divine protection. From the year 250 AD, let's go from there, to 1933. Just summing it up, you can check this history. It's all chronicled very, very well. Jews in various places, and we're talking mostly in Europe, but in and around Europe, it would stretch into the Middle East and into Africa. Jews in various places and times were attacked, expelled from cities, expelled from countries, forced to convert on the threat of death, enslaved, outlawed, massacred, had their property confiscated, were forced to wear identifying badges so they could be alienated socially, put through inquisitions that were deadly. On a number of occasions, they were burned alive. That's from 250 to 1933. And then you pick it up in 1938 to 1945, and you have the Holocaust under Hitler, and multiple millions of Jews are slaughtered. And today, they are the direct object of all the accumulated hate of the Islamic world that wants to obliterate them, remove them from the planet. So when you talk about the survival of the Jews, you're talking about something that is really astonishing. And it is more than a testimony to their will to survive. It is a testimony to God's preservation. That is the only explanation. They are a small people. They are not a powerful people. They have gained some powerful weapons in the modern era, but throughout their history, they were a small and beleaguered and somewhat weak people, militarily speaking. Yes, they've had a strong will to live, but that's not an explanation. The explanation is the purpose of God
Why have they survived as an ethnic people until today? And the answer is because God has not yet fulfilled his promise to Abraham and his promise to David and his promise to the prophets to bless Israel with salvation and make Israel a blessing to the world. That will not happen until they put their trust in Jesus Christ as a nation. And that will happen in the future. We've looked at it, Zechariah 12:10. They'll look on the one they've pierced, mourn for him as an only son, and a fountain of cleansing will be opened to them. They will be saved, and then through them the world will be blessed when the Lord brings his kingdom, Zechariah 12:14. The future salvation of Israel is a promise in the Old Testament as well as a promise in the New Testament. In the 11th chapter of Romans, very, very important chapter, the Apostle Paul is talking about this very issue. He says, I do not want you, brethren, to be uninformed of this mystery so that you will not be wise in your own estimation, that a partial hardening has happened to Israel until the fullness of the Gentiles has come in. That's the church. When the fullness of the Gentiles comes in other words, when all the elect in the church are gathered together, when that is complete, then all Israel will be saved. And Paul says, just as it is written, and then quotes from Isaiah, the deliverer will come from Zion. He will remove ungodliness from Jacob. This is my covenant with them when I take away their sins. That's from Isaiah 59. So Paul says, there's coming a time that the church will be complete. And then when that is complete, will come the salvation of Israel. That's God's covenant with them. They are preserved for a future salvation. They need to be saved so that they can be blessed, because that was the promise of God in Genesis 12 and repeated again and again to Abraham. Not only so that they can be saved and blessed by salvation, but that through them the world will be blessed. When they are saved, the Messiah comes, sets up his kingdom, reigns in Jerusalem over Israel and the world. Israel becomes the most powerful and influential nation in the world, and they are an influence for peace and righteousness. They will not only be blessed, they will bless the world. That's the promise of God. And it hasn't changed. And that's why they're still around. Now, there's another powerful reality to consider. You're talking about a nation that in and of itself is vulnerable and weak, and you're talking about a nation that is beleaguered by attacks from hell and humanity. But you're also talking about something else that has to be brought into this, and it is simply this. And not only have they survived the hatred of the forces of hell and survived the hatred of the forces of humanity, but at the same time, listen, they have been under divine judgment. I mean, that's three strikes. They have been under divine judgment. And this goes way back to Deuteronomy, back to the writing of Moses. When they got it on the edge of the land, ready to go into the land, God said this to them, you obey me and you'll be blessed. Remember that, Deuteronomy 27, 28? You obey me, I'll bless you. You disobey me, I'll curse you. And God spelled out the blessings and spelled out the cursings, and you can go back and read them, and that's their history. They disobeyed God. They continue to do that. They are a cursed people. They are under God's judgment. So God is preserving the very people that he is judging. He's done that all along. He started judging them way back in the Old Testament, and he's been judging them all the way through human history, at the same time preserving them under that judgment. Israel's judgment continues today. The judgment of Jewish people continues today because they rejected Christ. 1 Corinthians 16:22 says, if any man doesn't love the Lord Jesus Christ, let him be cursed. They are cursed for their disobedience through past history, but they're doubly cursed because they've rejected Jesus Christ. When you look at Israel today, you're seeing a,
a nation that has not yet experienced the blessing of God.

0: It is an apostate nation. It is a Christ-rejecting ethnicity. Religion is not godly. They claim to worship the God of Abraham, Isaac, and Jacob. They do not. They cannot. Because you cannot honor the Father unless you honor the Son. They are disloyal. They are disobedient to God. They are the enemies of the gospel, Romans 11, 28 says. They are the enemies of the gospel. They deny the Trinity. Jewish people deny the deity of Christ. They deny the true teaching of the Old Testament, and they deny the whole New Testament. That is not a formula for blessing. They reject their Messiah. They believe Christians are blasphemers because we worship a man who himself was a blasphemer, in their view. They follow the lie of salvation by works and human effort and self-righteousness. And so they are a cursed people right now under judgment, but at the same time being preserved by God. If you suggested that, a nation that weak and that small and that ancient would still be around, just history alone would tell you that's a nonsensical idea. Then if you added the component of the fact that there has been set against them such massive supernatural and natural powers, there would be no possibility of their existence. And then if you throw in the fact that God has been for millennia heaping judgment on them, you would assume that their survival was utterly impossible. But there they are. And God has preserved them to save them in the end as a nation. In Luke chapter 13 and the end of the chapter, our Lord looks at Jerusalem, sort of the city that stands for the whole of the nation. And he says this, "O Jerusalem, Jerusalem," verse 34, Luke 13, "the city that kills the prophets and stones those sent to her." They were about to kill him. "How often I wanted to gather your children together just as a hen gathers her brood under her wings, and you wouldn't have it. Behold, your house is left to you desolate." That house is still desolate. The Jewish people are desolate. They have no relationship to God. Now, there are believing Jews who have come to faith in Christ that make up the church, Jew and Gentile, but I'm talking about the nation itself, the people. But he says this to them in Luke 13, 35, "I say to you, you will not see me until the time comes when you say, 'Blessed is he who comes in the name of the Lord.'" There is a time in the future when Israel will look at Jesus Christ and say, "Blessed is he who comes in the name of the Lord." They will recognize their Messiah. That's what Zechariah wrote about. That's when they look on the one they've pierced and mourn for him as an only son, and a fountain of cleansing is opened to them. That's their future salvation.
1: God has preserved and will always preserve His people, Israel. A simple yet profound reminder from John MacArthur's lesson today, part of his current series here on Grace to You, titled The Gospel According to God. Now, John once said that when he first preached this series from Isaiah, he discovered new shades of meaning about the gospel. In studio, I asked him whether he was surprised that after spending decades looking carefully at Jesus' life and work, he found fresh truth about Jesus from the Old Testament. Here's what John said.
2: Not at all. I think the depth of Scripture is virtually inexhaustible. And I think the more Scripture you know, and the more you study, and the more theology you know, the more you bring to Scripture, it's like all that I know makes my shovel bigger when I dig into this passage.
1: Wow.
2: I mean, it's going deeper. I'm not using a hand thing like you'd plant a plant in a garden. I go to a passage with a bulldozer. That huge, wide bulldozer is essentially the symbol of all that I have learned through all these years about the Scripture. So you bring such a huge shovel to this text that you scoop down deeper. So as I've done this years going back to the Word of God, every

0: time I go back to a familiar passage, I bring more ability to dig deeper.
1: Now, I love that imagery of a bulldozer and digging deep, and I get what you're saying there, but it also seems to me that the longer you preach, the more you look at passages meticulously. So you may dig it

0: So I take a text and I just start asking questions. What does this mean? Well, if it means that, what about this? Well, if it means that, what about this verse that seems to say something different? Or what about this verse that seems to add to that? And if I say it means this, what does that do to this other doctrine or this other text? I just ask endless questions. What do the words mean? What does the grammar mean? How am I to understand it? And my study process is simply coming to the end of questions. When I've come to the end of the questions, I say, okay, I think I understand this passage. Then I put a sermon together.
1: And that's certainly a helpful process for all of us to follow as we study God's Word. And friend, if you would like help answering the questions you might have about Isaiah 53, that's the basis for our current radio study, let me remind you about John's book called The Gospel According to God. It shows you how the prophecies in that amazing chapter, prophecies that foretold the Messiah, were fulfilled perfectly 700 years later by the Lord Jesus Christ. 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Now for the entire Grace to You staff, I'm Phil Johnson. Remember to watch Grace to You television this Sunday on DirecTV Channel 378. That's NRB TV. And be back tomorrow as John MacArthur shows you God's mercy and love for sinners from a perspective you may never have considered. It's another 30 minutes of unleashing God's truth one verse at a time on Grace to You.
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5: For Abraham Lincoln, it was 87. But for us, it is 250 years ago. Hi, this is Randy Melchert. 250 years ago, the Declaration of Independence was developed, drafted, and debated in the old State House in Philadelphia, Pennsylvania, now known as Independence Hall. Across the street is the Liberty Bell, and along the way, we can find the Betsy Ross House, Carpenter's Hall, the Old Burial Ground, the Ben Franklin Museum, the Revolutionary War Museum, and the Philadelphia Society of the Bible. We'll also get a photo at the famous Rocky Steps, try a Philly steak and cheese. We'll even head over to Lancaster and enjoy one of the smorgasbords, as well as Sight and Sound in Lancaster that'll be performing Joshua. Learn more about this upcoming trip at 844-807-0254 or vcy.org.

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3: 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"Jump," he cried, "I'll catch you." And he prayed, "Lord, don't let me miss them." One after the other, they jumped safely in his arms. Do you find yourself in a burning experience with no way of escape? The Lord cares for you. You can't see him, but he can see you. He says, "Jump, I'll catch you." Trust yourself to him. Jump, for the Bible says, underneath are the everlasting arms. You can trust the Lord.
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5: This is Getting God's Message, and I'm Lud Goltz. Some years ago, while preparing some comments for my daughter's wedding, I put together some thoughts based on 1 Corinthians 13, 4 through 8. Here they are. You have chosen to get married because you loved one another. Now you must love one another because you've chosen to be married. Love was the catalyst that led to your choice. Now choice is the conveyor and cultivator of that love. In times of stress, love chooses to be patient. In times of vulnerability, love chooses to be kind. In times of competition, love chooses not to envy. In times of victory, love chooses not to boast. In times of success, love chooses not to be proud. In times of embarrassment, love chooses not to be rude. In times of advantage, love chooses not to be self-seeking. In times of disadvantage, love chooses not to be easily angered. In times of repeated inconsiderateness, love chooses not to keep a record of wrongs. In times when evil surfaces, love chooses not to delight in it. In times when truth prevails, love chooses to rejoice in it. In times of danger, love chooses to protect. In times of question, love chooses to trust. In times of disappointment, love chooses to hope. In times of despair, love chooses to persevere. Love never fails because it always chooses the welfare, well-being, and worth of the one loved. That is no doubt why Paul declared this to be the most excellent way. If ever this kind of love is needed, it is today, especially in our marriages, homes, and in the church. If you'd like a copy of this, you can write me. 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

In Psalm 63, David said, "My soul shall be satisfied as with marrow and fatness, and my mouth shall praise thee with joyful lips, when I remember thee upon my bed, and meditate on thee in the night watches." To help you focus your thoughts upon God at the close of this day, we bring you this devotional meditation, From Morning and Evening, by Charles Haddon Spurgeon, the great English preacher of the 19th century. This evening's text is found in Genesis chapter 9 and verse 14. The bow shall be seen in the cloud. The rainbow, the symbol of the covenant with Noah, is typical of our Lord Jesus, who is the Lord's witness to the people. When may we expect to see the token of the covenant? The rainbow is only to be seen painted upon a cloud. When the sinner's conscience is dark with clouds, when he remembers his past sin and mourns and laments before God, Jesus Christ is revealed to him as the covenant rainbow, displaying all the glorious hues of the divine character and betokening peace. To the believer, when his trials and temptations surround him, it is sweet to behold the person of our Lord Jesus Christ, to see him bleeding, living, rising, and pleading for us. God's rainbow is hung over the cloud of our sins, our sorrows, and our woes to prophesy deliverance. Nor does a cloud alone give a rainbow. There must be the crystal drops to reflect the light of the sun. So our sorrows must not only threaten, but they must really fall upon us. There had been no Christ for us if the vengeance of God had been merely a threatening cloud. Punishment must fall in terrible drops upon the surety. Until there is a real anguish in the sinner's conscience, there is no Christ for him. Until the chastisement which he feels becomes grievous, he cannot see Jesus. But there must also be a sun, for clouds and drops of rain make not rainbows unless the sun

shines. Beloved, our God, who is as the sun to us, always shines, but we do not always see him. Clouds hide his face, but no matter what drops may be falling or what clouds may be threatening, if he does but shine, there will be a rainbow at once. It is said that when we see the rainbow, the shower is over. Certain it is that when Christ comes, our troubles remove. When we behold Jesus, our sins vanish, and our doubts and fears subside. When Jesus walks on the waters of the sea, how profound the calm. This meditation was taken from Morning and Evening by C.H. Spurgeon. Please listen each evening at this same time for Morning and Evening.

0: at the SRN News. I'm Jason Walker. Some positive news for consumers as inflation cooled just a bit last month. Here's Lisa Dwyer.
1: U.S. inflation slowed last month. Consumer prices rose 3.4% in July from a year ago, down slightly.

from 3.5% in June, but inflation is still higher than before the Iran war began in February, when it was 2.4%. Inflation has been pushed higher by a series of shocks to the economy, higher gas prices, and a surge in investment of artificial intelligence

0: the end of the month. Levitt, the youngest person to ever hold the job, recently gave birth to her second child and is leaving to spend more time with her family. President Trump says Levitt will stay on, though, as one of the top outside advisors. She is controversial. She also lost, barely, in Tuesday's primaries. Looking at a key race in Wisconsin.
1: In Wisconsin, Francesca Hong losing to Milwaukee County Executive moderate David Crowley by a percentage point. Even though she's a Democrat socialist, Bernie Sanders and AOC did not endorse her. Video had surfaced of Hong saying she hates holidays, including Thanksgiving. And then she backtracked, doing a new video saying it was her favorite holiday. Crowley is looking to become Wisconsin's first black governor. He faces Republican Congressman Tom Tiffany, who was endorsed by President Trump.
0: That is correspondent Laura Winters, who is reporting from the nation's capital. This is SRN News.
2: Foundations of Freedom, a look at America's founding principles and the leaders who shaped our nation.
3: In 1783, the Revolutionary War was nearly over, but America's future remained uncertain. Officers in the Continental Army were angry. Congress had failed to provide promised pay, and some considered using the Army's power to force the government's hand. George Washington understood their frustration, but he also knew the liberty they had fought to win could be destroyed by the very army that secured it. Washington confronted his officers and urged them to choose honor, patience, and loyalty to the Republic over rebellion. He could have used their anger to increase his own power. Instead, he used his influence to restrain it. Power asks what it can take. Character asks what duty requires. Washington's lesson still stands. Freedom survives when leaders place principle above ambition and remain faithful to God, country, and the people they serve.
4: 1 John 4, verse 20. If a man say, I love God, and hateth his brother, he is a liar. For he that loveth not his brother whom he hath seen, how can he love God whom he hath not seen? 1 John 4, verse 20. God's word warning us that it is dishonest to profess love for God while hating another.
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8: How do you do? Why does a young woman who has everything she ever wanted suddenly feel envious of a group of people who have far less than she? Or do they? She learned the answer to her puzzlement only when her heart and mind and life were unshackled. From Chicago, the Pacific Garden Mission presents Unshackled, the unique dramatic series that tells true stories of real people. For over 121 years, Pacific Garden Mission has kept its doors open 24 hours a day to minister to the needy. We provide food, clothing, shelter, and medical and dental care, and all without charge. More importantly, the gospel is presented through our daily

0: Bible classes, counseling, and gospel services, which offer a lasting remedy for the needs of the soul. New life is received by many, and through them, others are challenged to partake of this new life. New people come to the old lighthouse every day, and the cycle is repeated. For over 48 years, Unshackled has proclaimed the same great message through true life stories, like that of the woman in this story. Now for broadcast around the earth, here is program number 2522 in the series Unshackled, the program that makes you face yourself and think. The dictionary defines the word envy as a feeling of discontent, dislike, or desire because another has what one wants. But that definition exudes a negative connotation. In Romans chapter 1, verse 29, the Bible describes those who have rejected God as being filled with all unrighteousness, fornication, wickedness, covetousness, maliciousness, full of envy, murder, debate, deceit, malignity, whisperers, and the list goes on for several more verses. Now that puts envy in pretty bad company. But can the emotion of envy ever result in good? Listen as we retell from our classic files the true story of Janet Jordan right now on Unshackled.
1: Can the emotion of envy ever result in good? Before I answer that question, a little background is in order. I became keenly aware of experiencing envy when I saw and heard a group of people from Skid Row singing. I didn't envy them because of what they had been, but because of what they had become. What had happened to them was so visible, so vital, that I suddenly knew something important was missing in my life. And yet, on the surface at least, there was no evidence of any problems in my life. I'd never been dead in the way they had been dead, but their faces and their jubilant voices made me realize just how empty I really was. A good deal of my religious thoughts had not advanced since I was 6 years old. And to give you an idea of how much that amounted to, I'll tell you about my first contact with the whole question of sin. It came as a result of a sermon. The preacher had spoken at length about sin, and it apparently made quite an impression on my 6-year-old mind, because on the way home, I gave my mother a thorough questioning on the subject.
2: Don't go into the street, Janet. Just wait.
1: Oh, I can cross the street by myself.
2: Not if you want to be a good girl, you can't. Good girls wait for their mothers.
1: Uh-huh.
2: Give me your hand now, honey, and then we look one way, and then the other, and then we cross.
1: Uh-huh.
2: And that way we won't be hurt by a car.
1: But I can go across myself, too.
2: Good girls wait for their mothers.
1: Is that what that man was talking about, Mommy?
2: What man, dear?
1: The man in church.
2: Why, I don't think he said anything about crossing the streets, did he?
1: But he talked about being good and being bad.
2: Oh, why, yes, he did.
1: Do bad girls cross streets by themselves?
2: Yes, I'm afraid they do.
1: Then they're sinners.
2: I suppose so, dear, in a way.
1: Do you think I ought to be a good girl?
2: Mother always expects you to be a good girl.
1: Okay.
2: You're going to be a good girl, aren't you?
1: Yes, Mommy. I'll be a good girl just as soon as I get old enough. My thinking didn't mature a great deal more than that for many years. Nor did I absorb a great deal more of what the man in the pulpit had to say, in spite of the fact that I was sent or taken to church week after week and year after year. I joined it, in fact, when I was only 11. My reason was a real dandy one. You see, I had my choice of staying in Sunday school or joining the church. My Sunday school teacher bored me, so I joined the church. Just as simple as that, and just as meaningless. But it did keep me out of Sunday school for at least a year. And all the time, I still thought, just as I had at 6, I'll be a good girl, just as soon as I get old enough. Old enough, as it turned out, was when a very wise and very patient Sunday school teacher persuaded me to come to her class.
3: And so, young people, during these past few weeks, we've seen how much the Lord Jesus loves the children. He says in Mark chapter 10, verse 14, "Suffer the little children to come unto me, and forbid them not, for of such is the kingdom of God." And in the next verse, the Lord tells the adults around him, "Verily I say unto you, whosoever shall not receive the kingdom of God as a little child, he shall not enter therein." That's because the children have not grown old enough to lose their faith and trust, which we all must have in order to simply believe that Jesus died on the cross in our place and then accept him into our hearts as our Savior. But it doesn't stop there. I'm reminded of something a famous writer, George Bernard Shaw, said. Youth is wasted on the young.

0: But a much wiser man, the Apostle Paul, wrote to a young man named Timothy and said, "Let no man despise thy youth, but be thou an example of the believers in word, in conversation, in charity, in spirit, in faith, in purity."
1: And that's how it was that I had been a church member for more than a year before I really became a Christian. Then and only then did I have a really meaningful answer to my teacher's question.
0: Janet, yeah? It's been several weeks now since you've said you received Christ. There's been time for the Lord to make himself known to you in a way that you can understand. Can you tell me now how you know that you're saved?
1: I know it just as surely as anything, Mrs. McLean. I can feel his presence in my heart. I feel him teaching me how to be obedient.
0: Janet, you must read your Bible and pray to God every day. Salvation produces a feeling, but salvation is based on facts found in God's Word.
1: As I grew older, new interests and new activities kept absorbing my time. I found new friends, and there never seemed to be time for the Lord I had so confidently affirmed was in my heart. By the time I got to college, I wasn't really certain of my salvation at all. I told myself that one of these days I'd do something about my uncertainty. But just as when I'd been a little girl, it seemed as though it was something I'd get around to just as soon as I got old enough. I haven't any idea when that would have been if I hadn't met Paul. He was a pre-med student and was in two of my classes. One of them was chemistry.
2: Ladies and gentlemen, your attention, please. Thank you, class. I realize that most of you are making excellent progress with today's experiment. Now, since this is a very long period and we've reached the halfway point, I'm going to suggest still another experiment. And a very practical one, too. The coffee bean is noted for discovery by certain shepherds in Asia Minor. The beans grew wild in the area, and the sheep would nibble them as they grazed. It became obvious that the beans stimulated the sheep, so the shepherds began to eat them too. Later, they learned that boiling the beans would produce a stimulating drink, thus establishing our needed coffee break. There's an excellent establishment next door that specializes in the experiment. To put it bluntly, let's take a coffee break.
1: For some reason, the coffee break didn't appeal to me that day. So when the others went out, I stayed at my work table to get caught up on some reading.
3: What's the matter? No coffee?
1: Oh. I thought I was all alone.
3: Oh, you were. I decided to stay and keep you company.
1: Why, that's very nice of you.
3: I guess we can just take the professor's word that it's true about the coffee beans.
1: Yes. Don't you need stimulating like the rest of them?
3: Not especially. You're stimulating enough.
1: I see.
3: Maybe you'd like me to go get you some coffee and bring it to you?
1: Well, thank you, but that won't be necessary.
3: Trying to study?
1: Yes, trying to.
3: What?
1: What?
3: What?
1: Oh, this is silly.
3: Sorry, I mean, what is it that you're studying?
1: Oh, effective living.
3: Oh, that's right. We're both in that class, too. Funny name for a course, isn't it?
1: What?
3: See? Now you're doing it.
1: What?
3: What?
1: you're getting me all confused with this what business.
3: I didn't mean to. I was saying effective living is a funny name for a course.
1: My roommate says it ought to be called How to Be Happy Though Married.
3: Well, that'll never do. Much too long to squeeze onto a printed schedule. Of course, names have to be short and punchy, like Trig 2, Psych 3. Now, my roommate says the right name for a course on marriage and homemaking ought to be Effective Loving. Huh? How's that?
1: Well, that's silly.
3: Anyway, it got a laugh out of you.
1: Well, suppose you let me dig into this book a little. I need a good grade on the course worse than I do laughs.
3: Yeah, well, grades don't mean much in that course. You'll find out if you passed or not after you've been married for about 5 years.
1: Well, you may be right, but just now I'll settle for the grade. Later, I wondered why he'd taken the trouble to stay in with me during the coffee break. And I got the horrible idea that maybe he thought I had stayed because I didn't have any friends and he felt sorry for me. So the following week, when the time came for a coffee break, I made sure I went out with some people I knew. And I made sure that he saw it. If there's one thing a girl can't stand from a boy, especially one as good-looking as Paul, it's to have him feel sorry for her. Of course, I was cutting off my nose to spite my face, and I knew it. Because the coffee break wasn't nearly as much fun in the coffee shop with the others as it had been in the lab with him. So the next week, I decided I'd prove my point and stayed in the lab when the others went out.
3: Well, what's the matter? Wasn't the coffee any good last week?
1: It was fine, but it's so crowded and noisy in that shop.
3: Hey, suppose I run next door, then bring back two coffees and a paper sack.
1: Oh, good idea. But you'd better bring them in something stronger than a paper sack.
3: You're probably right. Okay, I'll hurry back. I think I need some help with my effective living. Here you are, ma'am. Two coffees, cream and sugar on the side, so you can season to taste.
1: Well, thank you very much. By the way, my name's Janet. Janet Brown.
3: I know. I asked around and found out. I'm Paul Jordan.
1: I know. I asked around and found out, too.
3: That's mighty neighborly of you, Janet. What else did you find out?
1: Well, that you're about 3 years older than most of us because you spent time in the armed forces during the war, and that you're going to be a doctor.
3: That's right. If I live long enough. Funny thing, I came here to study for a career in physical education. And everything was going fine, too. But one day, while I was tap dancing, I got to thinking
1: that... Tap dancing?
3: Sure. Everybody does it. Tap dancing is part of the course in phys ed.
1: Oh, you're kidding me.
3: I certainly am not. Get a load of this.
1: I never would have believed it.
3: You see? I'm loaded with talent. Anyway, I was doing this one day. This same routine. All of a sudden, I got to thinking, isn't this pretty silly? And the longer I tapped, the sillier it seemed. And finally, I decided enough was enough. So I quit. Just like that. Know anybody that wants to buy a pair of tap shoes real cheap?
1: No, I don't. So you decided to be a doctor instead?
3: That's right.
1: All because tap dancing seems silly.
3: Well, that's part of it. Anyway, I figure a Christian ought to be about as useful as possible, and a doctor's about the most useful person I can think of, especially since I can't preach.
1: Well, you take being a Christian pretty seriously, don't you?
3: I don't think you can take it any other way. Are you a Christian?
1: Yes, I think so. But I'm afraid I haven't been taking it very seriously.
3: Well, like I said, there's no other way to take it. I mean, I don't mean we should have long faces about it, but Jesus has done so much for us. We just have to make our lives count for him.
1: That sounds like something I heard once long ago in Sunday school. Paul, I think it's a good thing I've met you. I think maybe it was planned.
3: I think so, too. As a matter of fact, I've been praying about it.
4: In just a moment, we'll learn the results of Paul's prayers.
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1: When Paul said, "I've been praying about it," that stopped me cold. I'd heard quite a few lines, every girl has, but no boy had ever said he was praying about me, and this time I knew it wasn't a line at all. Paul meant it. A couple of weeks later, a class quiz included the question, "What did you accomplish in class?" And Paul handed in a paper with this answer, "I got to know the blonde in the front row." What's more, the professor checked it off as being a good answer. Well, Paul graduated in June of 1950, and we were married the following September. He stayed in Michigan working for the health department for the year it took me to finish school. Then we moved to Chicago so Paul could get back to his studies. It was during that time that I was troubled by something missing in our lives. Honey?
3: Hmm?
1: You know, we never go to church anymore.
3: Yeah, well, we're pretty busy, and we just don't know any church people yet.
1: Oh, that isn't reason enough. I think we're getting kind of sloppy about being Christians.
3: Oh, I wouldn't say that.
1: Oh, yes, you would. Remember what you told me once about making our lives count for Christ because of what he has done for us?
3: Well, I think we're making our lives count.
1: Yeah, but not as we should.
3: Maybe. Oh, I got another letter from George today.
1: Your classmate from college? Is he doing any better?
3: Worse, I think.
1: Oh.
3: Says he can't seem to make decisions, can't concentrate on his studies. Somehow he's got the idea that he's born for failure, and that's that.
1: It's a shame. George has a lot of ability, if only he'd use it.
3: Hmm.
1: I'd say he's almost brilliant. You know, Paul, George admires you more than anyone in the world. Can't you help him, you know, get a whole new outlook on life?
3: I don't know. I've told him everything I know.
1: Are you sure, Paul?
3: Well, of course. I'd help him if I could.
1: Yeah, but have you ever told him about Jesus?
3: What?
1: Have you ever told him that if any man be in Christ, he is a new creature? Have you told him that Jesus said, I am come that they might have life, and that more abundantly? Paul, have you ever talked to George about his soul?
3: No, I haven't.
1: Why not?
3: Well, it just never seemed like the right time.
1: Oh, any time's the right time to tell someone about Jesus.
3: Well, it isn't always easy. Anyway, honey, I wonder sometimes if my religious ideas aren't just a little childish.
1: Childish?
3: Well, yes. I mean, these doctors I'm studying with, they're very brilliant men, Janet. And they don't believe the way we do. I mean, they've learned to depend on their minds and on their skill. And they don't go running to God with every little problem. They don't need to.
1: Are you sure they don't need to, Paul?
3: I don't know, but I've been trying to rethink my beliefs a little. I think it's a healthy thing to do.
1: Is it making you a better man, a better doctor?
3: Well, I can't answer that.
1: Honey, I don't think anyone ought to have a closed mind. But there are some things that go beyond human logic. And God's love is one of those things. Why don't you take the time to write George a letter? Tell him flatly that Jesus can give him a brand new life and that he won't ever again have to be afraid or lack confidence.
3: Maybe I should. We'll see.
1: I realized more and more every day that our lives had less and less room for Christ, and it began to worry me. Almost every day, I rode the streetcar past a big church on Chicago's north side, and after a few weeks, I decided to attend the services. It became my regular place of worship. Then, one day in the fall of 1952, they had special music provided, not by a highly trained choir, but by a group of converts from the Pacific Garden Mission. I'd never been down on Skid Row. I hardly knew what a rescue mission was. The group who filed up to sing came from a world of which I knew nothing. Every face on that platform was marked by years of dissipation or sickness or misery, marked with the deep scars that a human face acquires only after years of wrong living, wrong thinking, and rebellion. But as I watched them line up to sing, I suddenly saw that those faces held something else, too, something that didn't reflect the marks of sin. And then I knew what it was, so very strange. Just as though a happy child was carefully made up to look like an old man, but the makeup failed to convince because the confident child's smile shone through. As they sang, I realized with a sudden shock that I, who had always been respectable and sheltered and comparatively safe, desperately envied those who had so recently come to Christ at Pacific Garden Mission.

0: By the time they had finished, my eyes were filled with tears. And I wasn't crying for them, but for myself. In the prayer room after the service, a personal worker asked me if I knew the Lord Jesus. I told her I did, but that I hadn't been serving him as I should. I wanted to rededicate myself to his service. We prayed together. And when I left the room, I knew I was again walking with Jesus Christ, the King of Kings and Lord of Lords. Paul was still lukewarm in his spiritual life and cooling fast, so I began praying for him every day. Later, during a 2-week revival, Paul agreed to go with me on a Sunday morning. There was a statement in the sermon that somehow stuck in both our minds, and we talked about it on our way home.
1: Janet, do you really think God would do that?
0: Do what?
1: What the minister said about suffering.
0: How did he word it again?
1: I remember it exactly. He said, sometimes we must suffer heartbreak to bring us to our knees.
0: Yes, I'm sure God would do it. Psalm 119, verses 67 and 71 tells of one who's thankful that God has afflicted him. It was that affliction that caused him to come back to God.
1: I hope you're wrong.
0: I don't know. Hebrews chapter 12, verses 5 through 6 say, and ye have forgotten the exhortation which speaketh unto you as unto children. My son, despise not thou the chastening of the Lord, nor faint when thou art rebuked of him. For whom the Lord loveth, he chasteneth, and scourgeth every son whom he receiveth. When we

0: At home, Paul settled down to read, and I got busy with dinner. And less than 10 minutes passed when the telephone rang.
1: Hello? Jordan speaking. Long distance. From Michigan. Yeah. Hello? Yes, this is Paul. What about George?
2: He what? He killed himself? Oh, no! When did it happen? Less than an hour ago? Yes, of course. I'm terribly sorry to hear about it. Oh, God. Oh, God, I don't know why you let this happen, but I am on my knees. God, I will never stray from you again.
0: That was the day the Jordan family turned back to God for keeps. We still don't know whether anything we might have said could have saved George from suicide, but we do know that never again, as long as we live, will we bypass such an opportunity. We'll tell people about Jesus anytime and anywhere. We've learned to trust him in the little things and the big ones, too, and he never fails. Just one little example is the time we decided to tithe on our $120 a month income before paying any other bills. When rent time came, we were short. But instead of worrying about it, we just prayed, and God answered.
1: Hey, hello, Jordan here.
3: Oh, I'm sorry. I was calling for Paul Jordan, not Jordan here.
1: Knock it off, Jim. I recognize your voice from hearing you holler every time you tee off. Mulligan!
3: Oh, very funny, Bones. Listen, I got a deal for you.
1: I'm suspicious already.
3: No, really. The high school needs a good doctor to be at the football game next week. Now, come to think of it, I don't know why they asked me to call you.
1: Are you going to be there?
3: Of course.
1: Well, maybe I can come in spite of that. I'll consider it.
3: If they told me, they would pay $20.
1: I've considered. Praise the Lord.
0: And praise him we did. That $20 was just what we needed. We have learned over the years that trusting God in little things helps to keep us ready to trust him in the big ones. Oh, another thing. I'd like to write an extra chapter in that textbook we had on effective living class in college. It would tell how through praying together every day, the Lord has kept our home happy and warm and good. You try it and see. But first, before all else, be reconciled to God by receiving his Son, Jesus Christ, as your personal Savior. Everyone needs a new life to begin a good life.
4: The Lord has given the Jordans a very good and fruitful life. Dr. and Mrs. Paul Jordan have been blessed with 9 children and 25 grandchildren. Paul enjoyed a very successful surgical practice for 30 years and retired in 1987. And all during those years, he taught a Sunday school class and never missed a day. He continues to work in sports medicine, accompanying a group of Christian athletes as they exhibit their talents and faith in competitive events around the world. And Janet Jordan, who finally realized that to become a good girl, you first must become God's girl. She's active today not only as mother and grandmother, but shares her life experiences and faith with a group of single parents. There is no longer room for envy in her heart, even the good kind. Friend, we hope this true story of Janet Jordan has helped you realize that regardless of age, race, gender, and upbringing, God has a place for you in his eternal kingdom and a plan for your earthly life. All you have to do is ask him to accept you by surrendering your heart and life to him.
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Vic Eliason here with Music Till Dawn. Good to have you with us. Here's the words of an old song. I am going to a city where the streets with gold are laid, where the tree of life is blooming and the roses never fade. Here they bloom but for a season, soon their beauty is decayed. I am going to a city where the roses never fade.

In this world, we have our troubles, Satan's snares we must evade. We'll be free from all temptations where the roses never fade. Loved ones gone to be with Jesus in their robes of white arrayed, now are waiting for my coming where the roses never fade. 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I am going to a city where the roses never fade. Music till dawn.

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3: Madame Laird?
4: Yes?
3: We have never met, but let me introduce myself. My name is Jacques...
4: Oh, yes, I know who you are. Oh, you have quite a reputation in this part of the country as the greatest elephant hunter in Africa.
3: Well, I enjoy hunting and I've done it for a long time, but...
4: No need to be modest. If a person does something well, he deserves some recognition.
3: Thank you, madame. But I have not come to talk about my hunting exploits.
4: Oh, of course not. Now, please, come in.
3: Merci, madame. Merci.
4: Won't you be seated, sir?
3: Merci.
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Are there moments of time in your life when you feel, well, how do you put it, helpless, weak, unable to cope? Well, Isaiah chapter 40, verse 29 says this, and it speaks of God. He giveth power to the faint, and to them that have no might, he increases strength. Dear Lord, help me to walk in the courage of my faith today with my trust in you. Music Till Dawn continues.

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another segment of Music Till Dawn coming your way. Vic Elias and your host. Here's a poem by Alice Mortensen. That's a good one to begin this segment. Not in my strength, but yours, dear Lord, I'll meet this untried day. I do not know what lies ahead, but you will point the way. So step by step, I'll follow on. Thy hand in mine, I feel. Just what you have in mind for me, I know you'll not reveal. Oh, may I walk so close to thee that I'll never miss one cue of golden opportunity to tell someone of you. This Untried Day by Alice Mortensen. Music Till Dawn.

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2: For Abraham Lincoln, it was 87. But for us, it is 250 years ago. Hi, this is Randy Melchert. 250 years ago, the Declaration of Independence was developed, drafted, and debated in the old State House in Philadelphia, Pennsylvania, now known as Independence Hall. Across the street is the Liberty Bell, and along the way, we can find the Betsy Ross House, Carpenter's Hall, the Old Burial Ground, the Ben Franklin Museum, the Revolutionary War Museum, and the Philadelphia Society of the Bible. We'll also get a photo at the famous Rocky Steps, try a Philly steak and cheese. We'll even head over to Lancaster and enjoy one of the smorgasbords, as well as Sight and Sound in Lancaster that'll be performing Joshua. Learn more about this upcoming trip at 844-807-0254 or vcy.org.

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Music till dawn.

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Music Till Dawn comes to you throughout the night across the nation on the VCY America Radio Network. And tonight we share another segment of music along with the verse from the pen of Helen Steiner Rice. A friend is a gift from God. Among the great and glorious gifts our Heavenly Father sends is the gift of understanding that we have in loving friends. For in this world of trouble that is filled with anxious care, everybody needs a friend with whom they're free to share the little secret heartaches that lay heavy on their mind, not just a mere acquaintance, but someone who's just our kind. For somehow in the generous heart of loving, faithful friends, the Lord, in His charity and wisdom, always sends a sense of understanding and the power of perception, and mixes these fine qualities with kindness and affection. So when we need some sympathy or just a friendly hand to touch, or an ear that listens tenderly and speaks words that mean so much, we seek our true and trusted friend in the knowledge that we'll find a heart that's sympathetic and an understanding mind. And often just a word, there seems to be a union. Our thoughts and kindred feelings, for God gives true friends communion. Helen Steiner Rice. On VCY America, this is

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2: 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A back-to-school message from VCY America.

I'm reminded in the Bible of a verse that says, when you see these things begin to come to pass, look up, for your redemption draws nigh. Alice Henshey Mortensen has written a poem that I think gives us good direction. O you who love the Lord, look up. The battle has been won. No matter what befalls you here, the best is yet to come. Though pain may rack your body now and all earth's comfort cease, lean on God's everlasting arms and He will give you peace. Look up beyond the shadows, dear, to Christ, God's shining sun. Remembering on heaven's shore, the best is yet to come. Music till dawn.

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Welcome to this segment of Music Till Dawn as we share a few thoughts, perhaps a poetic verse, and some beautiful songs. My name is Vic Eliason. I'm glad to share these moments with you. From the pen of Helen Steiner Rice, I know that my Redeemer liveth. That's the title of her poem. They asked me how I know it's true that the Savior lived and died. And if I believe the story that the Lord was crucified. And I have so many answers to prove His holy being, answers that are everywhere within the realm of seeing. The leaves that fell in autumn and are buried in the sod, now budding on the tree boughs to lift their arms to God. The flowers that were covered and entombed beneath the snow, pushing through the darkness to bid the spring hello. On every side, great nature retells the Easter story. So who am I to question the resurrection story? Music Till Dawn continues.

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2: This is Jim Schneider inviting you to join us daily for Crosstalk. The prophet Ezekiel wrote about the duties of the watchman on the wall, who was charged with warning the people as danger approached. 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Nevertheless, the watchman gave a very necessary alert. 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

Alice Hanshee Mortensen wrote a number of poems before the Lord saw fit to take her home. But one would never say that she was morbid, or, aside from looking for the hand of the Lord to transport her. But she had a little poem, which was her prayer, I believe. It was entitled, "Keep Me Sweet." Here it is. "Lay thy healing hand upon me, if it be thy holy will. And if it not, O precious Jesus, I will love and trust thee still. Take away each shade of doubting, when I do not understand all the trials that beset me on this path that you have planned. Keep me sweet, although I'm hurting. May my life still tell for thee. Transient troubles will not matter when at last your face I see." Music till dawn.

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From my library of poems here this evening, I've chosen another one of those sweet elements of verse and poetic art from the pen of Alice Hanshie Mortensen. The name of this verse is called Good Morning, God. And apparently she was visiting one of the nation's beautiful parks, and this is what came forth. I stepped outside my cabin door in God's Yosemite, and there amid the sculptured peaks, I breathed His majesty. The tiny cabin faded as I lifted up my head and sunlight bathed the rugged rocks. Good morning, God, I said. Good morning, God. No other words could fit the time and place. For now once more my naked soul had met Him face to face. Good morning, God. My heart would kneel in reverence at this shrine and thank Him for the privilege that once again is mine. Good morning, God. Oh, some glad day I'll step outside the door of this frail tent wherein I live and go out to explore the realms beyond where Thou dost dwell. Then earth shall fade away as sun rays of the mountain's peaks proclaim eternal day. Good morning, God. Music till dawn.

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2: Madame Laird?
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2: We have never met, but let me introduce myself. My name is Jacques...
3: Oh, yes, I know who you are. Oh, you have quite a reputation in this part of the country as the greatest elephant hunter in Africa.
2: Well, I enjoy hunting and I've done it for a long time, but...
3: No need to be modest. If a person does something well, he deserves some recognition.
2: Thank you, madame. But I've not come to talk about my hunting exploits.
3: Oh, of course not. Now, please, come in.
2: Merci, madame. Merci.
3: Won't you be seated, sir?
2: Merci.
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Well, today we live in an age where preservation is discussed quite often. Preservation is kind of a broad topic when we think of, natural resources and things of that nature, but when a person truly looks inside and sees our weakness and our frailties, and we recognize that in our own strength it's impossible to live the Christian life, and it's only in the strength of the Holy Spirit that we can truly live victorious. May I give you some words of encouragement tonight? Psalm 121:7. The Lord shall preserve thee from all evil. He shall preserve thy soul. Lord, how precious is the assurance of your presence. We love you, and we trust you with our whole life in your hands. Music Till Dawn continues.

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a blessed good evening to you as we begin our next segment of music here on Music Till Dawn. From the Book of Poems, written by Alice Hanshee Mortensen, comes a little poem entitled Scrapbook Meditation. That'd be a neat title. But the words, I think, will ring true to your heart. She says it this way. I have a treasured scrapbook in my keeping, compiled by one long gone. These many years, the articles she kept reflect her beauty. I read them o'er and o'er through blinding tears. Oh God, I pray that I may grow more like her, more like Christ, she lovingly portrayed. That when I'm gone, I'll leave a lasting imprint of him, whose image, time, can never fade. Music Till Dawn.

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Perhaps you have a friend who is awake at these hours, maybe at work, perhaps just a person who is a night person. 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
1: For Abraham Lincoln, it was 67. But for us, it is 250 years.

0: We can find the Betsy Ross House, Carpenter's Hall, the Old Burial Ground, the Ben Franklin Museum, the Revolutionary War Museum, and the Philadelphia Society of the Bible. We'll also get a photo at the famous Rocky Steps, try a Philly steak and cheese. We'll even head over to Lancaster and enjoy one of the smorgasbords, as well as Sight and Sound in Lancaster that'll be performing Joshua. Learn more about this upcoming trip at 844-807-0254 or vcy.org.
1: With SRN News, I'm Rich Thomason in Washington. Powerful storms have again wreaked havoc across the Midwest. Tornadoes, heavy rains, flash flooding. First responders and utility crews have been working to clear the roads and restore power to hundreds of thousands. A 4-year-old Indiana boy died when a tree fell on his home. Indiana Governor Mike Braun says his state has been slammed this week and it may not be over yet.
2: There were places down like around Newcastle, Henry County, got up to 10 inches of rain. So where it was mostly wind up here and losing power in that neck of the woods, roads were being washed out. There were a lot of water rescues. So this was quite a storm that moved across our state.
1: There have been numerous evacuations and many high water rescues. The earthquake death toll in Colombia is up to at least 265 as the window for rescuing additional people from the rubble slowly closes. Looks like there's going to be a high-profile job opening at the White House.
3: White House Press Secretary Caroline Leavitt is leaving her post at the end of August to spend more time with her young family after the recent birth of her second child. As he announced her departure, President Trump described her as one of his most trusted aides, saying she would continue to be one of his top outside advisors. In a social media post, Leavitt called it a bittersweet decision and that she felt in her heart she cannot be the best mom her two young children deserve while devoting the constant time, energy, and attention required of the White House press secretary. Leavitt served the president as a press aide during his first term in the White House and is the youngest person to hold the role of press secretary at age 28. I'm Jennifer King.
1: The Kennedy Center's board is set to meet today to discuss where to go from here now that a federal judge has blocked a 2-year closure for renovations. Wall Street Dow futures up 146 points, NASDAQ futures down 11. This is SRN News.
4: Foundations of Freedom, a look at America's founding principles and the leaders who shaped our nation.
5: In 1783, the Revolutionary War was nearly over, but America's future remained uncertain. Officers in the Continental Army were angry. Congress had failed to provide promised pay, and some considered using the Army's power to force the government's hand. George Washington understood their frustration, but he also knew the liberty they had fought to win could be destroyed by the very army that secured it. Washington confronted his officers and urged them to choose honor, patience, and loyalty to the Republic over rebellion. He could have used their anger to increase his own power. Instead, he used his influence to restrain it. Power asks what it can take. Character asks what duty requires. Washington's lesson still stands. Freedom survives when leaders place principle above ambition and remain faithful to God, country, and the people they serve.
1: A social media giant is going on trial.
6: Jury selection began Wednesday in Meta's federal trial over claims its platforms have harmed youth mental health and tracked children in violation of federal law. The trial is scheduled to begin next week and is expected to last 6 to 8 weeks. Meta faces 29 states in the federal multi-district lawsuit filed in 2023, but the Oakland trial will only include the first four: California, Colorado, Kentucky, and New Jersey. Keith Peters, Washington.
1: Google is out with its latest lineup of Pixel phones. They feature slimmer cameras that include a more powerful zoom and AI features designed to help users accomplish things with fewer taps and swipes. Google hopes the upgrades will give users a reason to buy new models and expand the number of people using its AI tools. The most inexpensive phone in that new lineup starting at $900. SRNnews.com.
7: Job 19, verse 25. For I know that my Redeemer liveth, and that he shall stand at the latter day upon the earth. Job 19, verse 25. God's word telling us that we have a living Redeemer who would

0: will be seen upon earth at the end of time.
1: And good morning. We'll gather here for a check on the forecast from the National Weather Service and their website, weather.gov. Clouds really prevailing yesterday, and temperatures right around 80 degrees. Really one of those stuffy dog days of summer. Going to feel kind of like that again today. Clouds likely to prevail again. A high near 75 today. Possibly some showers mid to late afternoon time. And then again overnight tonight. Temps overnight mid-60s. The rain chance to continue first half of the day on Friday. Temps again in the upper 70s. Talking about some rain very late Friday night. Rain that may be with us on and off throughout the weekend, Saturday.

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The psalmist said, "When I awake, I am still with thee." For the child of God, seeking the presence of the Lord is essential as each day begins. To help you in starting this day with God, we offer a brief devotional meditation from morning and evening, a collection from the pen of one of the greatest preachers of all time, Charles Haddon Spurgeon. This morning's text is found in Psalm 104, verse 16. The cedars of Lebanon, which he hath planted. Lebanon's cedars are emblematic of the Christian, in that they owe their planting entirely to the Lord. This is quite true of every child of God. He is not man-planted, nor self-planted, but God-planted. The mysterious hand of the Divine Spirit dropped the living seed into a heart which He had Himself prepared for its reception. Every true heir of heaven owns the great husbandman as his planter. Moreover, the cedars of Lebanon are not dependent upon man for their watering. They stand on the lofty rock, unmoistened by human irrigation, and yet our Heavenly Father supplies them. Thus it is with a Christian who has learned to live by faith. He is independent of man, even in temporal things. For his continued maintenance he looks to the Lord his God and to him alone. The dew of heaven is his portion, and the God of heaven is his fountain. Again, the cedars of Lebanon are not protected by any mortal power. They owe nothing to man for their preservation from stormy wind and tempest. They are God's trees, kept and preserved by him and by him alone. It is precisely the same with the Christian. He is not a hothouse plant sheltered from temptation. He stands in the most exposed position. He has no shelter, no protection, except this, that the broad wings of the eternal God always cover the cedars which he himself has planted. Like cedars, believers are full of sap, having vitality enough to be evergreen, even amid winter snows. Lastly, the flourishing and majestic condition of the cedar is to the praise of God only. The Lord, even the Lord alone, hath been everything unto the cedars. And therefore David very sweetly puts it in one of the Psalms, "Praise ye the Lord, fruitful trees, and all cedars." In the believer there is nothing that can magnify man. He is planted, nourished, and protected by the Lord's own hand. And to him let all the glory be ascribed. This meditation was taken from Morning and Evening by C.H. Spurgeon. Please listen each morning at this same time for Morning and Evening.

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1: Journalist Dave Dolan joins us for a midweek Middle East news update. 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
2: A blessing always, Rick.
1: Dave, what's the latest?
2: Well, Rick, since I was with you on your weekend broadcast, Prime Minister Netanyahu of Israel announced on Sunday at his cabinet meeting that Israel would not adhere to President Trump's 15-point plan to end the conflict in Gaza entirely, that 2 points in particular Israel objected to, that it had to limit all of its military activity right away, even though Hamas will not have started even to disarm. And then we had the Hamas statement after the announcement of the plan that they would hold on to all of their small

0: all arms, they're light arms. Well, those are Kalashnikov rifles, the sort of thing that the Iranians or regime is using on its own people. So those are two objections. The White House hasn't responded as of Wednesday, Rick, it hadn't. And reports in Israel said it was because the president understands that Bibi is in a tight race to remain as prime minister. The elections are in late October. And that on the ground, actually, the IDF is adhering to most of the provisions in the 15-point plan. They've mostly stopped kinetic activity, although on Wednesday afternoon there was a bombing raid in northern Gaza. They said an imminent threat posed itself, and the agreement does say if they're facing an imminent threat against their forces, they can respond to that. And then, Rick, to the north, there was more trouble in Lebanon. We had several more Hezbollah attacks upon Israeli forces up there. On Wednesday, Israeli Air Force responded strongly and hit Hezbollah targets in and around the city of Tyre. I've been there, a coastal city, of course, in the Bible. And so that's still boiling. And of course, to the east, the war in the Gulf has not resolved. The U.S. blockade continues. The U.S. actually disabled a vessel trying to run the blockade on Tuesday. And we had the Revolutionary Guards shoot at a Saudi ship on Monday. And then things heating up in the Red Sea, Rick, with the Houthis attacking two vessels, one killing a bunch of Pakistani sailors on it. Of course, Pakistan just announced with Turkey that it would help defend Saudi Arabia if Iran and the Houthis attack, as they've been vowing to do. And then the Houthis also struck at a Saudi ship. So trouble there, and oil is not flowing very freely, and everybody's waiting in Israel in particular to see will they be drawn back into a full war. President Trump says, of course, that talks are ongoing, but everyone's been hearing that for some months now, and so far not much has moved.
1: Well, David, the one constant in every report you give is that there is chaos in the Middle East, and that is setting the stage for Bible prophecy to be fulfilled. We need to be in prayer for the situation in the region, but also be prepared for the future, don't we?
0: Well, we do, and prayer is the most that we can do, most of us. You're doing broadcasts, and I am too, and others, to try to explain things a bit more. But very difficult days. But again, Jeremiah said Israel would go through the time of Jacob's troubles at the very end of time. The Bible calls it the tribulation, and we do see the pieces falling into place for those things to come. And that's not nice, but the Lord comes at the end of that and rules and reigns the world. So that's what we look forward to.
1: Amen to that. Dave Dolan for Prophecy Today. Dave, thanks so much for being with us.
0: You're welcome, Rick. God bless.
2: 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This is Jay Johnson inviting you to join us every Monday through Friday for Prophecy Today. Remember, the Lord Jesus is coming, and it could be today. So let's keep looking up until...
3: August 13th, laughing on the outside. After a particularly rough day with the newborn, a weary mom collapses into a chair, thankful the crying child has finally gone to sleep. She looks up to see her three-year-old with a disappointed look on his face. "Mom," he says, "can you pick out a better sister for me?" Well, the amazing thing about kids is they're brutally honest, am I right? With children, you never have to wonder what they are thinking because it's all out into the open. But as we become adults, we become much better at masking things, even deceiving or playing the part to fit in. We learn to put on the happy face and hide our real emotions. Well, today we'll hear from Dale Glomsky, a man who always felt like the runt, too small to play sports and too dumb for school. But humor became his disguise, along with a list of other things. He's here to share with us his true story on this Unshackled Daily Devotional.
4: I began to notice that my uncle was well-liked because he was the life of the party, so I became the classroom clown. As Mr. Funny Face, the jokester, I was invited everywhere. Being a clown is a downside, though. People always expected laughter, even though I was crying on the inside. Why? For one thing, my nickname was Goober, and I hated it. What girl would want to date a Goober? When my uncle committed suicide with a gun, I fully understood. And then I wanted to change my image, but couldn't. There was no way. After graduation, I joined the Navy, but in the military, whoever swears the most or tells the dirtiest jokes gets the most respect. So I got worse. After the Navy, I tried college. Same problem there. Next, I tried being super religious, spending hours talking with the pastor, but it didn't fill the emptiness inside. A college classmate said I needed to be born again. He explained that when we receive Christ, he gives us a new heart. I prayed for salvation right then and there. You wouldn't believe the difference in me. I went to Bible college where I met my wife, and today I'm a pastor.
3: When the prophet Samuel arrived at Jesse's house to anoint one of his sons as the new king of Israel, he was surprised to learn that God had not chosen any of the men who stood before him. Why? God said in 1 Samuel chapter 16, verse 7, "For the Lord does not see as man sees, for man looks at the outward appearance, but the Lord looks at the heart." Friend, others may have a certain perception of us, but God knows everything. He is familiar with our deepest thoughts, the parts of us that are invisible to everyone else. So if you feel misunderstood or you're tired of painting on the happy face, remember that God invites authenticity. For we are already fully known. And we are known by the only one who can truly love us without fault. And he does. Will you allow this truth to encourage honesty in your life today? 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Each devotional tells a dramatic testimony of transformation of a real person while addressing a relatable issue of the human condition. A key Bible verse is provided so you can dig deeper into its specific intent and what it means for our lives in these unshackled daily devotionals. Listen to a new devotional every day. And don't forget to tell your friends about Unshackled Daily Devotionals.

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1: Welcome as we continue our reading in 1 Samuel. We have just finished a dramatic account of David's defeat of Goliath, and he has now become the permanent part of Saul's court. And we're beginning our reading now in chapter 18. And it came to pass, when he had made an end of speaking unto Saul, that the soul of Jonathan was knit with the soul of David, and Jonathan loved him as his own soul. And Saul took him that day, and would let him go no more home to his father's house. Then Jonathan and David made a covenant, because he loved him as his own soul. And Jonathan stripped himself of the robe that was upon him, and gave it to David, and his garments, even to his sword, and to his bow, and to his girdle. And David went out whithersoever Saul sent him, and behaved himself wisely. And Saul set him over the men of war, and he was accepted in the sight of all the people, and also in the sight of Saul's servants. And it came to pass, as they came, when David was returned from the slaughter of the Philistine, that the women came out of all cities of Israel, singing and dancing, to meet King Saul with tabrets, with joy, and with instruments of music. And the women answered one another as they played, and said, "Saul hath slain his thousands, and David his 10,000s. And Saul was very wroth, and the saying displeased him. And he said, "They have ascribed unto David 10,000s, and to me they have ascribed but thousands. And what can he have more but the kingdom?" And Saul eyed David from that day and forward. And it came to pass on the morrow that the evil spirit from God came upon Saul, and he prophesied in the midst of the house. And David played with his hand as at other times, and there was a javelin in Saul's hand. And Saul cast the javelin, for he said, "I will smite David even to the wall with it." And David avoided out of his presence twice. And Saul was afraid of David, because the Lord was with him, and was departed from Saul. Therefore Saul removed him from him, and made him his captain over 1,000. And he went out and came in before the people. And David behaved himself wisely in all his ways, and the Lord was with him. Wherefore, when Saul saw that he behaved himself very wisely, he was afraid of him. But all Israel and Judah loved David, because he went out and came in before them. And Saul said to David, "Behold, my eldest daughter Merab, her will I give thee to wife. Only be thou valiant for me, and fight the Lord's battles." For Saul said, "Let not mine hand be upon him, but let the hand of the Philistines be upon him." And David said unto Saul, "Who am I, and what is my life, or my father's family in Israel, that I should be son-in-law to the king?" But it came to pass, at the time when Merab, Saul's daughter, should have been given to David, that she was given unto Adriel the Meholathite to wife. And Michal, Saul's daughter, loved David, and they told Saul, and the thing pleased him. And Saul said, "I will give him her, that she may be a snare to him, and that the hand of the Philistines may be against him." Wherefore Saul said to David, "Thou shalt this day be my son-in-law in the one of the twain." And Saul commanded his servants, saying, "Commune with David secretly, and say, 'Behold, The king hath delight in thee, and all his servants love thee. Now therefore be the king's son-in-law. And Saul's servants spake these words in the ears of David. And David said, Seemeth it to you a light thing to be a king's son-in-law, seeing that I am a poor man and lightly esteemed? And the servants of Saul told him, saying, On this manner spake David. And Saul said, Thus shall ye say to David, The king desireth not any dowry, but 100 foreskins of the Philistines to be avenged of the king's enemies. But Saul thought to make David fall by the hand of the Philistines. And when his servants told David these words, it pleased David well to be the king's son-in-law, and the days were not expired. Wherefore David arose and went, he and his men, and slew of the Philistines 200 men. And David brought their foreskins, and they gave them in full tale to the king, that he might be the king's son-in-law. And Saul gave him Michal, his daughter, to wife. And Saul saw and knew that the Lord was with David, and that Michal, Saul's daughter, loved him. And Saul was yet the more afraid of David, and Saul became David's enemy continually. Then the princes of the Philistines went forth, and it came to pass, after they went forth, that David behaved himself more wisely than all the servants of Saul, so that his name was much set by. And Saul spake to Jonathan his son, and to all his servants, that they should kill David. But Jonathan, Saul's son, delighted much in David, and Jonathan told David, saying, Saul, my father, seeketh to kill thee. Now therefore I pray thee, take heed to thyself until the morning, and abide in a secret place, and hide thyself. And I will go out and stand beside my father in the field where thou art, and I will commune with my father of thee, and what I see, that I will tell thee. And Jonathan spake good of David unto Saul his father, and said unto him, Let not the king sin against his servant, against David, because he hath not sinned against thee, and because his works have been to thee ward very good. For he did put his life in his hand, and slew the Philistine. And the Lord wrought a great salvation for all Israel. Thou sawest it, and didst rejoice. Wherefore then wilt thou sin against innocent blood to slay David without a cause? And Saul hearkened unto the voice of Jonathan. And Saul sware, As the Lord liveth, he shall not be slain. And Jonathan called David, and Jonathan showed him all those things. And Jonathan brought David to Saul, and he was in his presence as in times past. And there was war again. And David went out and fought with the Philistines, and slew them with a great slaughter, and they fled from him. And the evil spirit from the Lord was upon Saul as he sat in his house with his javelin in his hand, and David played with his hand. And Saul sought to smite David even to the wall with the javelin, but he slipped away out of Saul's presence. And he smote the javelin into the wall. And David fled and escaped that night. Saul also sent messengers unto David's house to watch him and to slay him in the morning. And Michal, David's wife, told him, saying, If thou save not thy life tonight, tomorrow thou shalt be slain. So Michal let David down through a window, and he went and fled and escaped. And Michal took an image and laid it in the bed and put a pillow of

0: goat's hair for his bolster and covered it with a cloth. And when Saul sent messengers to take David, she said, "He is sick." And Saul sent the messengers again to see David, saying, "Bring him up to me in the bed, that I may slay him." And when the messengers were come in, behold, there was an image in the bed, with a pillow of goat's hair for his bolster. And Saul said unto Michal, "Why hast thou deceived me so, and sent away mine enemy, that he has escaped?" And Michal answered Saul, "He said unto me, 'Let me go, why should I kill thee?' So David fled and escaped, and came to Samuel to Ramah, and told him all that Saul had done to him. And he and Samuel went and dwelt in Naoth. And it was told Saul, saying, "Behold, David is at Naoth in Ramah." And Saul sent messengers to take David. And when they saw the company of the prophets prophesying, and Samuel standing as appointed over them, the Spirit of God was upon the messengers of Saul, and they also prophesied. And when it was told Saul, he sent other messengers, and they prophesied likewise. And Saul sent messengers again the third time, and they prophesied also. Then went he also to Ramah, and came to a great well that is in Sichu. And he asked and said, "Where are Samuel and David?" And one said, "Behold, they be at Naoth in Ramah." And he went thither to Naoth in Ramah. And the Spirit of God was upon him also, and he went on and prophesied until he came to Naoth in Ramah. And he stripped off his clothes also, and prophesied before Samuel in like manner, and lay down naked all that day and all that night. Wherefore they say, "Is Saul also among the prophets?" And here at the end of chapter 19, we'll end today's reading, and we will begin next time in chapter 20 of 1 Samuel.
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1: It's that time of year, the time for big yellow buses, backpacks, pencils and paper, and oh, the smell of a new box of crayons. As families across America send their children back to school or homeschool, so much preparation is needed. But we dare not forget the most important thing. Be praying for our schools and for the safety of all the children. Pray for a peace

0: With SRN News, I'm Rich Thomason in Washington. A former executive with the Southern Poverty Law Center has been arrested. Attorney General Todd Blanche says former SPLC CFO Heidi Byrick faces bank fraud and conspiracy charges.
1: I think as alleged in the indictment, this individual participated in the scheme. As alleged, I believe she was part of the effort to open bank accounts and completely fictitious companies' names and make payments that to individuals for reasons that were not accurate as described.
0: Byrick allegedly supervised fraudulent donor payments to informants inside hate groups, including one with whom she allegedly had a romantic relationship and held a joint bank account with. Parts of Indiana reeling in the midst of powerful storms that unleashed deadly flash flooding. There have been many high water rescues and evacuations, and power outages are widespread. Other states, including Illinois and Ohio, have also been hard hit. Forecasters warn of the possibility of more rain. How much is an NBA franchise worth these days? Well, in the case of the LA Lakers, a bundle.
2: The Los Angeles Lakers are being sold to businessmen Josh Kushner and Bob Iger for $12.5 billion, the second time in just over a year. The sale, first reported by ESPN, still needs approval from the NBA's Board of Governors, and that process can take several weeks. The Lakers were valued at $10 billion last year when Mark Walter purchased a controlling stake from the Buss family. Kushner and Iger had also been involved in trying to get an expansion team for Las Vegas, but by buying the Lakers, the two do not have to wait for that decision. If it happens, expansion could take place in the 2028-29 season. I'm Marcela Sanchez.
0: The Dow futures up 117 points. This is SRN News. Should kids be banned from social media?
3: The Pew Research Center has been asking American adults, and 56% say yes, they would support a ban on social media for anyone under the age of 16. 21% oppose the ban. The rest of respondents can't make up their minds. The Pew poll also finds that strong support for keeping children off social media exists amongst men and women, young and old, parents and the childless, and both Republicans and Democrats. Michael Harrington reporting.
0: A federal judge has ruled that Utah can enforce its strict anti-gambling laws on prediction markets, such as Kalshi and Polymarket, in a win for states seeking to rein in the popular betting platforms. Utah has been on the front lines of a battle between states and the federal government over who regulates the markets and whether they should be considered finance or gambling. Clergymen, pro-family advocates, and others have been warning about the dangers of America's wholesale embrace of gambling. This is SRN News. Murder charges have been unsealed against a son of actor, film producer Rob Reiner and his wife.
4: A Los Angeles grand jury that has been meeting in secret has indicted Nick Reiner on murder charges in the stabbing deaths of his parents, Hollywood producers Rob Reiner and Michelle Singer Reiner. The unsealed indictment reveals few details, but alleges Nick was lying in wait for his parents before attacking them, which could make him eligible for the death penalty. The indictment comes as he seeks money from a trust his parents established for him, saying he needs it to help in his defense. In a statement, Los Angeles District Attorney Nathan Hochman says he hopes the indictment will bring them one step closer to a trial and achieving justice. I'm Jennifer King.
0: Lawyers for Tyler Robinson, charged with killing Charlie Kirk, argue against the death penalty for Robinson. The defense says Robinson should not be subject to a death sentence because the gunman, quote, hit the intended target and no one else was endangered. More details at srnnews.com.
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6: Job 19, verse 25. For I know that my Redeemer liveth, and that he shall stand at the latter day upon the earth. Job 19, verse 25. God's word telling us that we have a living Redeemer who will be seen upon earth at the end of time.

0: And good morning. We'll gather here for a check on the forecast from the National Weather Service and their website, weather.gov. Clouds really prevailing yesterday, and temperatures right around 80 degrees. Really one of those stuffy dog days of summer. Going to feel kind of like that again today. Clouds likely to prevail again, a high near 75 today, possibly some showers mid to late afternoon time, and then again overnight tonight, temps overnight mid-60s, the rain chance to continue first half of the day on Friday, temps again in the upper 70s. Talking about some rain very late Friday night, rain that may be with us on and off throughout the weekend Saturday.
1: This is Shauna on Johnny Erickson Tata Sharing Hope. When something goes wrong, do you rush right in and try to fix it?
2: Well, hi, I'm Johnny Erickson Tata, and if that is your tendency, I'm with you on it. I'm a fix-it person. If Ken has a problem, I am already on it, giving advice or telling him that, oh, you know, sweetheart, I've had that happen to me. Here, let me show you. And then I'm off and running. And you know what's really funny about it? Sometimes my husband doesn't even want the silly problem to be fixed. He just wants me to listen. And right there, if you are a fix-it person like me, therein lies the rub. We do not listen. Like Sarah and Abraham from the Bible, they were in the same league, like so many of us. They were guilty of buying things from the do-it-yourself depot of life that says, I can solve that. I can fix that. I'll take responsibility for that. Here, let me take care of that. I mean, just consider what happened in the book of Genesis. The story of Abraham teaches one big lesson on how quickly we humans seek solutions to problems apart from God. First, when time began to pass after God had promised that Abraham and Sarah would have children, Sarah got tired of waiting. She assumed that the Lord was keeping her from having children, and so she devises her own plan to solve the problem, telling her slave to sleep with her husband. That way, she says, perhaps I can finally build a family. She takes matters into her own hands, and Abraham goes along with it. And when a son is born to her slave, that only confuses the matter, because later on in Genesis chapter 17, Abraham laments his mistake and says to God, quote, oh, if only Ishmael might live under your blessing. In other words, he's saying, God, if only you would bend a little bit and accept what I have already done. Well, too bad for Abraham that he didn't listen to the Lord the first time around. Though he had been promised a son, Abraham and his wife sought a solution apart from God. And in his haste to please the Lord, Abraham realizes that he's blown it. You can hear the regret in his words, if only Ishmael might live under your blessing. Or, if only my solution were pleasing to you. If only my way had been the right way. If only my idea had been good enough. But God would not abide by Abraham's solution. God was the one who made the promise, and he was going to carry it out. Abraham and Sarah would have a son, but in the Lord's own time and in the way the Lord wanted it done. True, God ultimately fulfilled that promise, but not without Abraham trying to take things into his own hands, which, by the way, ended up creating a real mess between Isaac and Ishmael. Abraham's do-it-yourself solution has repercussions even in our day. The Middle East might be a safer place had Abraham trusted God fully. So, what about the promises that God has made to you? Like the promise that he will give you life more abundant. Well, he intends to fulfill that promise to you. So make certain that you are not trying to fulfill it with a do-it-yourself lifestyle. Do not take matters into your own hands, especially as it concerns the abundant Christian life. Before you try a do-it-yourself approach to what will make you happy or you think content, stop and ask God. Compare it with God's word and his character, because anything short of complete trust in the Lord's instructions will ultimately lead to regrets. Because if only living is really no living at all.
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0: from Phyllis Schlafly Eagles, a national volunteer organization founded by Phyllis Schlafly and continuing to uphold her legacy by opposing radical feminism and representing a traditional conservative perspective in our nation's capital. Now from the Phyllis Schlafly Center studios, here's Ryan Haidt.
1: 11 years ago, the Supreme Court issued its decision in Obergefell v. Hodges, and we were told immediately that the marriage issue was settled. Same-sex marriage was the law of the land. The culture had moved on, and anyone who still had reservations just needed to catch up. Well, that narrative has been repeated so relentlessly for so long that many people simply accepted it as fact. But a new poll suggests it isn't. A survey of 1,200 conservative and moderate likely voters conducted by the Decision Company found that 96% of those voters say it is important for a child to be raised with both an involved mother and an involved father. 82% agree that no child should be deliberately denied a mother or a father. 78% say that when a child's need conflicts with an adult's desires, the child's needs should come first. 66% reject the claim that being raised by same-sex parents is no different for a child than being raised by a mother and father. And 63% agree that children are harmed when they lose a mother or father to be raised in a same-sex household. Well, these are not fringe numbers. These are the convictions of ordinary conservative and moderate Americans, and they reveal a profound gap between what the cultural elite has declared settled and what the people actually believe. What Obergefell actually did was redefine not just marriage, but parenthood. Once husbands and wives became legally optional in marriage, mothers and fathers became legally optional in parenthood. The child's natural right to both was quietly subordinated to adult desire. This is the same moral logic the pro-life movement has been fighting for 50 years, the logic that places adult convenience above the needs and rights of the most vulnerable. The lesson from that long fight is instructive. The Supreme Court cannot permanently settle an issue that is so far upstream of its jurisdiction, but that doesn't mean they won't try, and we won't spend years trying to unwind it. Roe v. Wade lasted 50 years before it fell. Children deserve the truth, and we owe it to them to keep telling it. Well, we'll tell the truth at Eagle Council 55 in Dallas next month. Preserving the family, preserving marriage, and fighting bad court decisions will be a top conversation at Eagle Council 55. 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Stay informed and join us again for the Phyllis Schlafly Report.

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1: The truth that I believe stirs a Christian's heart more than any other truth is the resurrection of Jesus Christ. What a glorious truth. 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

0: In this ever-changing and uncertain world, God's precious word has an answer for every area of life. 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
1: Great joy to have you with us this morning here on The Bible Stands, and we're continuing our look at Romans chapter 6, the glorious truth of what Christ's victory means to us, not only when it comes to our eternal destination, but our life right now. You know, so many believers just speak of what's going to happen because they are saved and they're going to heaven, and that's wonderful, but oftentimes it's the idea, I've got to just hold on and somehow make it through till I get to heaven. That is not what we find in the Word of God. We are on a great and wonderful royal divine mission for the Lord, and we need to understand that we have everything we need to accomplish it, because the resurrection of Jesus Christ is applied to our personal life right now. And when a Christian can get a hold of that, it can make all the difference. We think of what happened over 2,000 years ago when Jesus Christ, the God-man, hung on that cross. It's a stirring, a deeply significant moment. In fact, it's the central point of all history. Jesus Christ, the second person of the Trinity, identified with us. And when he hung on that cross, he identified with our sins. That's why he cried out, my God, why hast thou forsaken me? Because God the Father had to turn his back on the Son because of his identification with our sins. But oftentimes we miss the reality that we not only had our sins identified with him, in that whole process, we personally were identified with him. And it's as though over 2,000 years ago, I died in Christ. In fact, I did. You will find that phrase, in Christ, over and over. And so in Christ, when he paid the price for my sins, I was identified with his death. I was identified with his burial, which was the clear proof that he had truly died for me. And then I was identified, along with every other believer, with his resurrection. And therefore, his resurrection allows me to have a new life. When I trust Christ as my Savior, I no longer am dead in trespasses and sins, but I have now been regenerated, given new life. I am able to have fellowship with God. In fact, the Spirit of God can actually indwell me. What a glorious thought. And I can be brought in union with the Lord. And so his life can be lived out in my life. It's not just me being a good Christian. I can actually live Christ's life. And sin is broken with its hold over our life. Let me read a couple of verses preceding our text here in Romans chapter 6. Therefore, verse 4, we are buried with him by baptism in the death, that like as Christ was raised up from the dead by the glory of the Father, note this now, even so we also should walk in newness of life. For if we have been planted together in the likeness of his death, we shall be also in the likeness of his resurrection. And here's what we need to know, verse 6. Knowing this, that our old man, that was our spirit dead in trespasses and sins, is crucified with him. We were crucified with him at that time. And when we trust him, it's applied to our life that the body of sin, we still have the flesh, might be destroyed or rendered ineffective, that henceforth we should not serve sin. Folks, it is a tremendous, tremendous truth that we do not have to be under the power of sin. Sin no longer has dominion over us, verse 9 says. Colossians 3:3, for ye are dead, and your life is hid with Christ in God. The story is told of Hanley Page. He was a pioneer in aviation who once landed in an isolated area during his travels. Unknown to him, a rat got aboard the plane. On the next leg of the flight, Page heard the sickening sound of gnawing. Suspecting it was a rodent, his heart began to pound as he visualized the serious damage that could be done to the fragile mechanisms that control the plane, and the difficulty of repairs because of the lack of skilled labor where he was at, in that isolated area, and materials obviously wouldn't be in the area. What could he do? He remembered hearing that a rat cannot survive at high altitudes, so he pulled back on the stick. The airplane climbed higher and higher until Page found it difficult to breathe. He listened intently and finally sighed with relief. The gnawing had stopped. When he arrived at his destination, he found the rat lying dead behind the cockpit. And we as God's children are often plagued by the sin that gnaws in our life because we're not living yielded to the Lord, realizing that our sin has been paid for, and that when we yield to the Lord, the resurrected life of Jesus Christ can be our life. Galatians 2:20 speaks of, I am crucified with Christ. Nevertheless, I live, yet not I, but Christ liveth in me. In the life that I now live, I live by the faith of the Son of God, who loved me and gave himself for me. So many Christians miss this glorious reality that the very life of Christ can be in us. The Spirit of God will allow us to live above the normal human plane because we are in Christ, and we can realize his very life now in our life. Colossians 3, I mentioned that already, verse 3. Verse 1 says, if ye then be risen with Christ, or it could be rendered, since ye are risen with Christ, seek those things which are above, where Christ sitteth on the right hand of God. And then verse 4, when Christ, who is our life, shall appear, then shall ye also appear with him in glory. And so we need to know that we have a great victory that is already fact. You know, so often we talk about the promises of God, and those are glorious. But what I'm giving you today is far more than the promises of God. I'm giving you facts. You need to know the victory was won on the cross. You need to know, if you truly are a believer, that you have been regenerated. You are a new creation. The Spirit of God indwells you. And therefore, you can have the reality of the resurrected life of Christ in your very existence right now if you simply will trust him. And it's very important that we live according to this knowledge. A military tactician said that battles are won before they are fought. That was his way of saying that victory depends on prior preparation. One general called it making a good ready. And when it comes to our spiritual life and to spiritual warfare, we need to have that same understanding. We need to understand that we cannot, in our own power, live a victorious life. We can try to do good works, and just like for a lost person, their good works are not going to save them. As a believer, our good works, energized just by our own human flesh, are not going to give us victory, and we'll be constantly going up and down and really not accomplishing anything that's going to last for eternity. And we need to understand that as we enter a day, we have the potential, if we are yielded, to allow the Spirit of God to live out the very life of Christ, the resurrected life of Christ in us, newness of life. That's what's so refreshing when you see someone bound in sin, they get saved. They put their faith in Christ, not trusting in works. And then they apply that to their Christian life. They begin to be in the transformation process. And you can't even recognize them even months later. Now, they still have a lot of growth to go, but they are beginning to show forth the victory that's in Christ. Sin is being overcome. They understand who they are in Christ. I remember some years back, there was a man in his 30s who really had given himself to a life of drugs and as a result had some just emotional problems with it. And I remember one time after he had been free from it just for a little bit of time, he fell back into it. And he said, I'm just hopeless. And I took him to this passage and I said, I want you to realize that your spirit, as Ephesians chapter 4, verse 24 says, is created in righteousness and true holiness. The Spirit of God indwells you. You are not the person you think you are. You're looking at what your flesh does when you're being selfish. But you're a new creation, and you can live out the righteousness of Christ if you will just simply depend upon Him. I remember the light came in his eyes, and he realized that the real him was the new man, this new creation. And from that point on, he turned from the life that he was living and had great victory. It was a real blessing. And I was so thrilled to see him get a hold of that truth. And God wants us, no matter what kind of situation we're in, to get a hold of the truth of who we are in Christ. Well, as we finish today, I want to mention that we are getting close now to the end of the month of August. We're about halfway through, and that's going to mark 40 years broadcasting here, The Bible Stands, and I've had the privilege here to be on WVCY reaching our area here. And I only mention this because we don't hardly ever mention it, but if God has used this broadcast to be a help to you, if you'd just take a moment and maybe send a note to Falls Baptist Church, that would be fine. Let us know that you've been listening and have been helped by it. I think it'd be a great encouragement not only to me, but to our folks there. And so I do encourage you to go to the website at fallsbaptist.org and see what's going on, or call us at 262-251-7051.
0: Thank you for being with us today for The Bible Stands. 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Until we meet again next time, may the Lord richly bless you. And remember, you will always find a sincere welcome at Falls Baptist Church, where the

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2: Time is a resource that's not renewable. Once gone, it's gone for good. We only have one life to live and 24 hours per day to work with. Today we learn how to carve out time from its bondage to evil and use that time well. From the Moody Church in Chicago, this is Running to Win with Dr. Erwin Lutzer, whose clear teaching helps us make it across the finish line. Now with more of part six in a series on managing God's gifts, here is Pastor Lutzer. His topic, managing our time, keeping our lights burning brightly.
3: We have not been able to stem the moral and the spiritual slide of our country. We simply

have not been able to put on the brakes. And I don't know all the reasons why. But maybe one reason is because we as believers being in the world have become so much a part of the world that the unfruitful deeds of darkness that are bombarding us, we have become a part of, and therefore our light has been dimmed and we are not what we should be in society. We've rationalized and become a part of the world. You'll notice Paul says that we should live with goodness and righteousness and truth and find out what pleases the Lord. I was thinking to myself in Bible classes, in seminary, we have many different courses on theology and church history and church administration. Wouldn't it be wonderful to have a course entitled Finding Out What Pleases the Lord and then doing it? That's what Paul says we should do. He says it is shameful to mention these secret things that are done. And then he says, wake up, O sleeper, rise from the dead, and Christ will shine on you. Some people say he's talking about the unsaved, because we are not dead, we are alive if we are believers. But maybe the Apostle Paul is using this language to speak to us as believers and saying to us in the clearest possible language, you are asleep. You are no longer light in the Lord the way you should be, and therefore, wake up. Wake up. You see the times in which we live. We see society with its debauchery and with its betrayal and with its rampant sexuality and with its seductiveness and all of the things that are pushing upon us. And Paul would say to us as a church today, to me and to you, wake up. Understand your times. Well, let me give you now the second principle. And now we'll finally be able to understand it, I think, with greater force. He says, redeem the time. Well, let's read the text, verse 15. Be careful then how you live. And here I like the King James Version of the Bible. I know that it is cumbersome at some points, and that's why we use a different translation. But the King James, which I memorized many years ago, says, walk circumspectly. Here it says, very carefully. Circumspectly means that you walk in such a way that your eyes are really all about you. If you could possibly have eyes at the back of your head, you would, because you know that your enemy, Satan, and the flesh within is trying to destroy you. It's trying to ruin your fellowship with Christ. It is trying to come between you and the sensitivity of the Holy Spirit. When we were in Mexico, I remember seeing these large walls that were built in order to keep in various compounds or various homes and houses because of theft. They were well guarded. And some of those walls were perhaps 10 feet high, made around a house, and then on top, as the concrete was being poured, they put many bits and pieces of broken bottles and glass to discourage people from going over the wall. But you know that cats walk on the top of those walls. But they walk circumspectly. 1 foot there, 1 foot there, 1 foot there. They don't want to be cut. Listen to me carefully. It is possible for you and for me to make one decision in a moment of time that will bring a lifetime of heartache because we've not been circumspect. Walk carefully. There's a devil out there who hates you and wants to destroy you. And he says, then walk wisely, not as the unwise. They're the ones that just go across the broken glass. They're the ones who kick the traces. They're the ones who say, well, it doesn't matter how I live. No matter what God says, I'm doing my thing. Don't be unwise like that. And then he says, and this is our word now, redeem the time. My translation says, making most of every opportunity. I want to use the word redeem. I'll tell you why, because it's in the Greek text. In Greek, the word agorazo means to redeem. That is, you go to the marketplace and you purchase something. But what Paul uses here is not just agorazo. He uses the preposition ek or ex. And we see that, for example, when we have an exit, which means out of. Ex agorazo means to redeem the time, to buy it out of the marketplace. What are we to buy it out of? To buy it out of the bondage.

Bridge of evil. Time must be carved out of the bondage of evil that he has just been talking about. What do we carve time out of? My dear friend, many people somehow know that you'll never become a professional baseball player unless you practice. You will never become a vocalist unless you practice. You'll never be a pianist unless you practice. But many people think that they are just going to be godly without any disciplines of life, without any time management, that somehow it will just happen. They want to be holy in a hurry, but it does take time to be holy, and it will never happen unless you carve time out of such things as individual pleasures. And here we can refer again to things that sap our time so much, like television, like the internet with all of its absorption and all of its fascination, where people sit hour after hour after hour. Can even be good things like sports or the news. I could very easily be a news junkie. But it dawned on me the other day, particularly because I've been home in recent weeks, it dawned on me that I am just getting absolutely sick of news. Sick of the news. For one thing, I've discovered that it's not news at all. All that it is the same old thing happening to different people. That's what the news is. What are we supposed to do? We carve the time, we shut off the TV, we shut off the internet, we shut off all of these things, and we say to ourselves that we must buy the time out of all of the bondages and the distractions and the things of this world. Not only out of personal pleasures, but also out of such things as personal responsibilities, where we say, there are some things I have to do, but some things I don't have to do, and God is going to come first. Because it won't happen. If we don't seize the time will get away from us, and it will be gone. Why? Because Paul says, the days are evil. Do you believe that these days are evil? If they are, redeem the time. Understand our times, redeem the time, and now notice, prioritize the time. Still all connected in Paul's mind. We go from verse to verse sometimes not realizing that he has a sequence of thought here. In verse 17, therefore do not be foolish, but understand what the Lord's will is. Do not get drunk on wine, which leads to debauchery, but instead be filled with the Spirit. Paul is saying, if you want to concentrate on those things that will really help you in your Christian life, if you want to focus on those things that really have eternal impact, then what you must do is stroke off your life those things that distract you. And he mentions wine and debauchery and drunkenness. There is some similarity between someone who is filled with the Spirit and someone who is drunk in this sense, that both of them are under the control of something other than themselves. But the alcoholic does things that are shameful. The Christian does things that are joyful. The alcoholic loses self-control, but the Christian is fully in control because one of the fruits of the Spirit is self-control. And so the contrasts are much greater than the similarities. And the Apostle Paul says, be filled with the Spirit. And then speak to you one another with psalms and hymns and spiritual songs, singing and making music in your heart to the Lord, always giving thanks to God the Father. Now, what I'd like to do in the next few moments is to give you five steps that you can apply that will change your life forever. Because there are so many people who are disorganized when it comes to spiritual matters. They are not at all in any realm of discipline. They think that somehow spirituality is going to happen by osmosis, but it doesn't. And the only thing between us and eternity is time. The only thing we have to work with until we see our Lord face to face is time. So the question to you and the question to me is, how are we going to use it? That's the question. Let me give you five steps. Number one, determine what you want to become. Determine what you want to become. I'll tell you why we have to begin there. Let's just forget that this is a message, and let's pretend that we are talking face to face now over a cup of coffee in a restaurant.
Just you and me. You're looking into my eyes and I'm looking into yours. I have some questions.

0: difference for you. Do you really want to know God? Do you want to really have a passion for God? Do you want to love God more than you love sin? Is there something within you that says, when I stand before Jesus Christ, I want to have something to be able to offer to say that I did something productive and significant and fruitful for His glory, that I became a woman or a man of character and a man or woman of integrity and commitment and focus? Do you really want to say that? I think that you do, or you probably would not be here. But that's where time management begins. Because you see, if we don't know what the goal is going to be, how can we possibly know about steps A, B, and C? Because if we are content with our disorganization, spiritually speaking, if we are content with our lack of Bible reading, if we are content with our lack of prayer, if we are content with our lack of witnessing, well then everything else that I've said so far and what I'm going to say in the next few moments might as well not be said. So in this first point, I want to stir within you some holy discontentment, and to say, I only have so many years, why should I be idle? I want to use them productively for Christ. That's where it begins.
1: This is Pastor Lutzer. 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I personally give a great deal of thought to the judgment seat of Jesus Christ when we shall give an account for all that we have done. 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There are many ministries committed to that goal. 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
5: 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I'm Mike McCurry, your host, and I'm so very thankful that you have joined me today. You're going to need your Bibles today. We're going to the book of Exodus chapter 14. Now, before we dive into an historical illustration that I think is going to shed some light on where we're going today, let me tell you about a gospel tract. I've got a couple more left on my desk here. The one I have in my hand right now is called A Would-Be Suicide. A Would-Be Suicide. It tells the story of a man named Luther Cook. Luther had lived life his way, so to speak, and he had come to the end of his rope. He was ready to be done with everything, life included, and he was going to die by his own hand. And this gospel tract tells the amazing story of how Luther came to a saving knowledge of Jesus Christ before it was eternally too late. There may be someone listening right now. You say, I'm getting close to the end of my rope. I've had those thoughts before. Could I encourage you to reach out to me today? I'd love to send you one of these gospel tracts. I'd love to communicate with you directly. Christian friend, you can order this gospel tract. Maybe you work in a situation where you know you could put some of these gospel tracts out. Maybe you're around some people that you know would struggle with thoughts like Luther did. You can go to our website, BibleTractsInc.org. That's BibleTractsInc.org today, and order some of these gospel tracts for free. Remember, all 50 plus titles that we put out, and now for over 85 years, our ministry has been based on the Word of God to all the world, but realizing that the gospel is free, and so are our tracts. We want to give these to you. We don't even charge for shipping. Can you believe that? In a world where everything is commodity, everything is for sale, we aren't charging, and we aren't planning on starting anytime soon. Would you go to Bible Tracts Inc. today, BibleTractsInc.org, and order some of this gospel tract? Now, if you're listening, you say, I'm struggling, Brother Micah. I've got some, some demons. I've got some mental issues. I've got just some things bearing down on me. I need some help. Would you reach out to me directly? I'd love to hear from you. You can text me at 309-316-7240. And now that you know a phone number is coming, I'll give it to you real slow this time. Grab a phone, grab a pencil, grab a notepad, something, a napkin, jot this down. My phone number again is 309-316-7240. Now, as you grab your Bibles, go to the book of Exodus, second book of the Bible, Genesis, and then Exodus. Exodus chapter 14. Turn there with me if you would. I greatly appreciate your attentiveness today. Let me take you all the way back to 1588. Sir Francis Drake and the combined might, small though it was, relative to the Spanish Armada, but the might of the English Navy, faced off with, again, what we called the Spanish Armada. They were outgunned, outmanned. The tonnage of ships was leaned heavily in favor of the Spanish. But do you realize it wasn't a grand feat of strategy? It wasn't deception or tactics that caused Sir Francis Drake and the English fleet to win. No, actually, it was weather. Now, there were some skirmishes that caused some damage, but as the Armada sailed northward along the English coast, a powerful storm, funny enough, known as the Protestant Wind. Of course, the Spaniards were Catholic in their leanings, and the English were Protestant, but a powerful wind called the Protestant Wind came up and wrecked the vast majority of that Armada. And without hardly doing anything whatsoever, just by being on the battlefield after it was done, the battlefield being the open seas, the English won. And that brings us to our preparation for victory that we see here in the book of Exodus, chapter 14. Find your place there with me. We've read about how the Egyptians, I'm giving you all these names and we're going to confuse them. Maybe I'll accidentally say Egyptians instead of Spanish later today or something like that. But here we see the Egyptians are coming with massive military might to crush their former slaves, the Israelites. They're going to recapture them, bring them back. Of course, the Israelites didn't have a great reaction to this. They saw the dust of thousands of chariots coming, and they lose their minds. They throw their hands up in the air, and they're thinking, what are we going to do? And of course, God comes through for them. But here we see Moses begin to talk to the Israelites. Exodus 14, verse number 13.

After the Israelites whine and moan, the Bible says this, and Moses said unto the people, fear ye not, stand still and see. That's a really nice way of saying, quit your whining, shut up and watch. Moses said, fear ye not, stand still and see the salvation of the Lord, which he will show to you today. For the Egyptians whom ye have seen today, ye shall see them again no more forever. And the Lord shall fight for you, and ye shall hold your peace. But what we also see is the prediction of a valley, an unnatural occurrence. This is not usual. You realize, I won't try to get too deep into the science of it. You didn't tune in today for science, but the first or second or third law of thermodynamics about how objects in motion tend to stay in motion unless acted upon by another force, and objects at rest tend to stay at rest unless acted upon by another force. Well, gravity is a force, and it causes water to go to the lowest point. We all understand that. If your child, as my children have done before, they spill their water on the table, well, that water, if there's enough of it, will find its way to the edge, and it will trickle on down right into your lap, because it's looking for the lowest point. It's being acted upon by another force, gravity, and that's how ponds work, that's how lakes work, that's how oceans work. The water, until it's acted upon by another force, by the moon, or by the wind, it stays at the bottom. It tries to get as low as possible. Well, this is a prediction of a valley. This is an unnatural occurrence. Look at verse number 15. And the Lord said unto Moses, wherefore criest thou unto me? Speak unto the children of Israel that they go forward. But lift thou up thy rod and stretch out thine hand over the sea and divide it, and the children of Israel shall go on dry ground through the midst of the sea. And I, behold, I will harden the hearts of the Egyptians, and they shall follow them, and I will get me honor upon Pharaoh, and upon all his host, and upon his chariots, and upon his horsemen. And the Egyptians shall know that I am the Lord when I have gotten me honor upon Pharaoh, upon his chariots, and upon his horsemen. It's amazing to me how God's protecting them. This is a very unnatural thing, but we continue on. We see not only preparation for victory, not only prediction of a valley, but we also see protection and visibility. You see, the Egyptians were still coming, and it was going to take a long time. You realize there's about 600,000 men of war in the Israelites' camp. That's a fairly large army, but you think about it, if most of those men were married, and most of those men had 1, 2, 3, 5, or 10 kids, imagine how many Israelites were actually there. Scholars tell us there's very easily, very likely, in excess of 1, 2, or even 3 million Israelites. We won't do the math for you, but do you realize how wide that water had to be divided? Do you realize how long it would take to get them all across? Well, the Egyptians were coming, friend. What were they going to do? And so, what happens? Look at verse number 19. And the angel of God, which went before the camp of Israel, removed and went behind them. And the pillar of the cloud went from before their face and stood behind them. And it came between the camp of the Egyptians and the camp of Israel. And it was a cloud and darkness to them, but it gave light by night to these, so that the one came not near the other all the night. Now, we'll try to describe this for those that are listening just by audio, but think about it. You have the Red Sea, and encamped beside it, we see the Israelites, fearful, sore, afraid, whining, moaning, wringing their hands. We got the Red Sea, we got the Israelites, and you have the Egyptians coming with all their chariots, and what happens? God, in the form of a pillar of cloud, a pillar of fire, he puts this pillar of cloud, this pillar of fire, between the Israelites and the Egyptians. So we have the Red Sea, we have the Israelites, we have the pillar of fire and cloud, and then on the other side of the Egyptians, and the Egyptians, as brave as they were, as courageous as they were, as mighty as their army was, there was something about that pillar of cloud. There was something about that pillar of fire. I don't know people in their right mind that plan on and like to just walk into fire. And there's something about that cloud.
It was like no cloud you'd ever seen before. You couldn't see through it, and you didn't really want to

it near it, and there was something about it that was a little off-putting. There was something holy, something divine about it, and the Egyptians wisely stayed away. Can I tell you, friend, as we go through life, as we meander through and muddle through, making so many mistakes, at least I'm speaking for me, I can't speak for you, as we do so, we don't realize what God has saved us from. Even in the bad circumstances, you think your finances are tight now. Do you realize that He has blessed you in ways you can't even see? Do you realize that when you think about how bad off you are, that things truly could be worse? I'm not trying to be a pessimist. I'm just being a realist. According to the Bible, the might and power of God stood between them. As bad as the Israelites thought it was, as they're looking at the trap laid before them, then they begin to see the waters open and that pillar of fire and cloud begins to protect them. Egyptians are wondering what's going on the other side. And maybe Pharaoh ordered some private, walk into that pillar of fire, pillar of cloud, see what's on the other side, and maybe was consumed immediately. I don't know. But I do know this, that God was protecting them and providing visibility to them all at the same time. I don't know what you're dealing with. Maybe you're dealing with some suicidal thoughts, and maybe I'm a stranger enough that you're willing to confide in me. You wouldn't tell your mom. You wouldn't tell your dad. You wouldn't tell your brother, your sister. But maybe this stranger on the radio, on YouTube, maybe you'd reach out and you'd text me at 309-316-7240. I'd love to get you in touch with some qualified help. I'd love to be a help to you as well as I can through the scripture, but I will get you in touch with somebody that can actually be a help to you. Let me encourage you today, as we go about our day, to do all for the glory of God, for His glory. We're going to reveal the last key to this passage tomorrow on the broadcast. Don't miss it. Thank you so much for listening. God bless.

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3: This is Jim Schneider inviting you to join us daily for Crosstalk. 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

0: Welcome once again to Let the Bible Speak, featuring messages from the ministry of Dr. Alan Cairns, the founder of Let the Bible Speak Radio Ministries. Today, Dr. Cairns continues his studies in the life of Abraham as he brings the next portion of a message called Three Marks of a Friend of God. Here we witness Abraham's true spiritual quality as revealed in his response to the impending destruction of Sodom. The account reveals much about Abraham's family life, a pattern all homes should seek to emulate. Before Dr. Cairns comes, we're happy to present a devotional selection from Morning by Morning by C.H. Spurgeon.
1: This morning's text is found in Psalm 104, verse 16. The cedars of Lebanon, which he hath planted. Lebanon's cedars are emblematic of the Christian, in that they owe their planting entirely to the Lord. This is quite true of every child of God. He is not man-planted, nor self-planted, but God-planted. The mysterious hand of the Divine Spirit dropped the living seed into a heart which he had himself prepared for its reception. Every true heir of heaven owns the great husbandman as his planter. Moreover, the cedars of Lebanon are not dependent upon man for their watering. They stand on the lofty rock, unmoistened by human irrigation, and yet our Heavenly Father supplies them. Thus it is with a Christian who has learned to live by faith. He is independent of man, even in temporal things. For his continued maintenance he looks to the Lord his God and to him alone. The dew of heaven is his portion, and the God of heaven is his fountain. Again, the cedars of Lebanon are not protected by any mortal power. They owe nothing to man for their preservation from stormy wind and tempest. They are God's trees, kept and preserved by him and by him alone. It is precisely the same with the Christian. He is not a hothouse plant sheltered from temptation. He stands in the most exposed position. He has no shelter, no protection, except this, that the broad wings of the eternal God always cover the cedars which he himself has planted. Like cedars, believers are full of sap, having vitality enough to be evergreen, even amid winter snows. Lastly, the flourishing and majestic condition of the cedar is to the praise of God only. The Lord, even the Lord alone, hath been everything unto the cedars, and therefore David very sweetly puts it in one of the Psalms, Praise ye the Lord, fruitful trees and all cedars. In the believer there is nothing that can magnify man. He is planted, nourished, and protected by the Lord's own hand. And to him let all the glory be ascribed.

If your Bible reading is usually in the Authorized or King James Version, you have probably encountered words that are quite unfamiliar. Because the Authorized Version was translated in the 17th century, some of its words are no longer in use or perhaps have a different meaning now. Let the Bible Speak is pleased to offer a booklet containing many of those archaic terms and their meaning in modern-day speech. In addition, the booklet contains a Bible reading plan that will help you to read the whole Bible through in 2 years, as well as the Psalms and the New Testament twice. To obtain your copy of A Bible Word List free of charge, simply email info@faithfpc.org. 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If you prefer regular mail, simply write Let the Bible Speak, 1207 Haywood Road, Greenville, South Carolina, 29615. That's Let the Bible Speak, 1207 Haywood Road, Greenville, South Carolina, 29615. 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

0: As Dr. Cairns continues these studies in the life of Abraham, he is focusing on the theme, Three Marks of a Friend of God. In Genesis chapter 18, Abraham was visited by three angelic figures, one of whom was Christ in a pre-incarnate appearance. In the previous broadcast, Dr. Cairns pointed out that this visitation occurred after the establishment of the covenant of circumcision, the sign of separation unto God. It included a revelation of God's presence, His purpose, and His power. In this portion of the message, we'll see that Abraham was ready to welcome the Lord's fellowship and was ready to serve Him. In this passage, the Lord speaks of knowing Abraham and the kind of man he was in his home, one who instructed his family in the things of God and lived what he taught. What a lesson for our families today. Now Dr. Cairns brings the next portion of this message, Three Marks of a Friend of God.
1: This is a chapter that really enables us to understand why Abraham is very generally and best indeed known as the friend of God. It's a lovely picture that you have here. A way of life that for us today has long since gone. Sitting in the door of his tent, whiling away the time, the Lord appeared unto him. We have read how even though he was an old man, 99 years old, Abraham hasted to meet them, ran to the herds to prepare the necessary food for them, and brought them into his home. When he did so, the Lord again announced the upcoming birth of Isaac, upbraided Abraham's wife Sarah for her unbelief. She denied that she had laughed in unbelief, but you can never deceive the Lord. He knew what she had done. He knew why she had done it. Some people have wondered why the Lord upbraided Sarah for laughing when he didn't upbraid Abraham for laughing when he first heard the same promise. Well, there's a laugh and then there's a laugh. Abraham laughed with pure pleasure at the thought that God was now going to fulfill his promise. Sarah laughed in unbelief because she did not see any way that God could fulfill his promise. So the Lord upbraided her. While I'm not preaching in Sarah, I should say that the Word of God did have its effect. And it brought not only conviction to Sarah, but I believe it brought her to the realization of faith in this promise. Because in Hebrews chapter 11, we are told specifically, by faith she conceived. Speaking in that context of her faith. My, what a wonderful thing when the Lord speaks to a person, even if he has to upbraid the person, when he speaks personally and individually, he can not only uncover the sin that is grieving to him, he can not only bring conviction to the heart, but faith cometh by hearing, and hearing by the Word of God. He can stir faith and redirect the life, and that's exactly what he did in his dealings with Sarah, the wife of Abraham. That's why I said last week that it is my prayer that when we come here, God will speak to every heart. Save us from the preconceived sermons of a preacher and give us a message from God wherein the Lord will speak to the heart. I could speak to you all day and all night. And those of you who have heard me preach some of the longer messages will realize that's not terribly overstated. I could speak to you all day and all night, and it wouldn't do you any good. But let the Lord speak. I have seen the hardest of sinners melted just like that with the Word of God reaching their heart. I've seen drunkards and harlots who were so hard, brought to tears of repentance, not because of the oratory of a preacher, but because God spoke to their heart. I have often spoken to you of one of the highlights of my life when I look back and the people to whom God has given me opportunity to witness, and standing in the sitting room of my mother's home in Belfast, speaking to a young woman addicted to hard drugs, with her life broken, wanting to die. The only thing she longed for was a suicide's grave. Into every wickedness, Satanism that gripped her heart, a high priestess in a cult that was damning her soul. What could I say to such a person? And I opened the scripture at Matthew chapter 11 and quoted the word of God.

He grasped the Bible from my hand and said, "Does God really say that?" And I will never forget that scene as she stood and she read what Christ said, and suddenly the tears began to flow and the chest began to heave, and that young woman wept her way to the cross. No skill in the preacher, no soul-winning technique, no brilliance in the witness, but simply a word from the Lord to the heart. That's all it took. And a lifetime change took place. The drug addict became a Christian. And today, a fine example of a Christian wife and mother. That's what happened. The Lord spoke. But then He spoke again. First of all, the Lord says, "Shall I hide from Abraham what I'm going to do in Sodom? I know, Abraham, that he's going to be a great nation, and I know that he's going to command his children and his household after him to keep the way of the Lord. So I will make known to Abraham what I'm about to do." And so he told him he was on his way to judge Sodom for its sin. And immediately Abraham began to pray, and he interceded until he came to the place where he said, "Lord, if there are 10 righteous people, 10 justified people in Sodom, will you spare the whole place?" And the Lord said, "I will." And Abram turned away to wait the results. It's a lovely scene that you have. Abraham, the friend of God. And as I looked at this passage, it appeared to me that we have in it 3 marks of the friend of God. The first is simply this, that he welcomes the Lord in true fellowship. I want you to picture Abraham sitting there in the tent door in the heat of the day. And the Lord approached. Abraham was immediately ready to receive him and was immediately eager to serve him. I want you to notice and mark those 2 things. He was ready to receive him, and he was eager to serve him. It was no half-hearted reception that the Savior got from Abraham that day as he approached his home. And the more I look at that scene, the more I see, first of all, what it is to become a Christian, and what it is then, having become a Christian, to be a Christian. The mark of one who meets Christ for the first time and genuinely comes into saving faith in Christ, that mark is always this, that he welcomes the Lord. He is ready to receive him, and he becomes eager to serve him. We're at that time of the year when the world and the church join to celebrate the coming of the Lord Jesus Christ into the world. He has come. But you could hardly say that he received a welcome. It wasn't only in ancient Israel that they found no room for Christ, but it's true in modern America. I don't know if you read the article in yesterday's newspaper from a columnist from somewhere or other. Really a rather snide column about the saying that he had grown up with in his black fundamental church of putting Christ back into Christmas. But really, it was nothing but a celebration of a Christless Christmas, and even worse, a Christless Christianity. Christ not received. But let's not talk in generalities.

Even in a church like this, most of you have grown up in a Christian home. Most of you have grown up in Christian education. You've had every advantage that the world can possibly give you. And yet, despite it all, the approach of Christ has not been welcomed. There are people who come to church every week and they're putting up barriers to try to ensure that though they listen to the preacher, though they meet with the people, they will not meet with Christ. You can be coming to church from now until you're 90 and go straight to a lost eternity because you will never become a Christian. You will never get right with God unless, first of all, there is a personal, honest reception of the Lord Jesus Christ. As many as received Him, to them He gave the power to become the sons of God, even to them that believe in His name. But if that's the mark of one becoming a Christian, it is truly the mark of being a Christian. That readiness to receive and that eagerness to serve says a lot about the state of Abraham's heart. And a lot about the state of his home, that when the Lord came near, Abraham didn't need special time to make special preparation to receive him. He could come at any moment, at any time, and Abraham was ready to receive him any day of any week. That's the way he lived. He didn't need the time. Run around like a madman trying to make things look better for the Savior. When I thought of that, it reminded me of an old poem. Very simple little poem. But the whole idea of this poem is, if Jesus came to your house, and it's probing the reality of the spiritual profession with which we live. If Jesus came to your house to spend a day or two, if He came unexpectedly, I wonder what you'd do. I know you'd give your nicest room to such an honored guest, and all the food you'd serve him would be the very best. And you would keep assuring him you're glad to have him there, that serving him in your own home is joy beyond compare. But when you saw him coming, would you meet him at the door with arms outstretched in welcome to your heavenly visitor? Or would you change your clothes before you let him in? Or hide some magazines and put the Bible where they'd been? Would you turn off the radio and hope he hadn't heard, or wish you hadn't uttered that last loud, hasty word? Would you hide your worldly music and put some hymn books out? Could you let Jesus walk right in? Or would you rush about? And I wonder if the Savior spent a day or two with you, would you go right on doing the things you always do? Would you go right on saying the things you always say? Would life for you continue as it does from day to day? Would your family conversation keep up its usual pace? Would you find it hard each meal to say a table grace? Would you sing the songs you always sing? And read the books you read? And let Him know the things on which your mind and spirit feed? Would you take Jesus with you everywhere you plan to go? Or would you change your plans for just a day or so?

Would you be glad to have him stay forever, on and on? Or would you sigh with great relief when he at last had gone? Would you be glad to meet him and have him meet your very closest friends? Or would you hope they'd just stay away until his visit ends? It would be interesting to know the things that you would do if Jesus Christ in person came to spend some time with you.

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7: Now the Bible says that a husband is to love his wife as Christ loved the church, and that love is an unconditional love. It is not performance-based love, but God commendeth his love toward us in that while we were yet sinners, Christ died for us. When you have this unconditional love, as Christ had for the church, let me tell you what it's going to do for your home. It's going to give security in the place of fear. It's going to give peace in the place of guilt. And it's going to give joy that's going to replace this anger.
6: Welcome to Love Worth Finding, featuring profound truth simply stated by Pastor Adrian Rogers. In part one of today's message, we were reminded of the sacredness of marriage. Despite the definition of our modern world and what they will try to sell us, marriage is a priority. It's permanent, and it serves a wonderful purpose. It is a divine institution made by God Himself to be a picture of His love for the church. But marriage has been marred by divorce. It's a tragedy and a vicious cycle. Divorce produces broken children, and broken children produce broken homes. Is there hope for our broken relationships? If you have your Bible, turn to Matthew chapter 19 as Adrian Rogers shares part two of The Sacredness of Marriage.
7: Now, all marriage counseling, all marriage preaching can be summed up in three words that Jesus just gave: leave, cleave, and one flesh. The highest relationship in human relationships is not parent-child. The highest relationship is not child-parent. The highest relationship of human relationships is husband and wife. God says that is one flesh. We leave father and mother, but we cleave unto our mate. That is, we become mentally, morally, psychologically, and spiritually one flesh. To leave speaks of the priority of marriage. To cleave speaks of the permanence of marriage. And one flesh speaks of the purpose of marriage, that we come to be one flesh. Marriage is a divine institution made of God. Now, if that is true, that marriage has been made by heaven, marriages have also been marred by hell. Look, if you will, now in verse 7. They say unto him, why did Moses then command to give a writing of divorcement and to put her away? And notice Jesus' answer in verse 8. He saith unto them, Moses, because of the hardness of your hearts, suffered you or allowed you to put away your wives, but from the beginning it was not so. That is, what was allowed was not God's prime purpose, not what God intended, not what God wanted. And then Jesus said, and I say unto you, that whosoever shall put away his wife, except it be for fornication, and shall marry another, committeth adultery. And whoso marrieth her which is put away doth commit adultery. His disciples say unto him, if the case of the man be so with his wife, it is good not to marry. But he said unto them, all men cannot receive this saying, save them to whom it is given. Now, in this passage, God allowed divorce in a case of fornication. But God did not command divorce. Now, there are many reasons that people give for divorce, and they're fallacious reasons. They will not pass at the judgment bar of God. For example, there are people who say, well, we're getting divorced because the love has gone out of our marriage. Now, if you don't hear anything else, I want you to hear what I'm about to say now. It is not love that keeps your marriage together. It is your marriage that sustains your love. Sometimes a man will come to me and say, I'm going to get a divorce. I say, why? Because I don't love my wife anymore. He doesn't get any sympathy from me. I say, well, choose to love her. Learn to love her. God has commanded that you love. Now, what kind of a God would command me to do something I cannot do? Suppose God says to me, Adrian, jump over this church building. If you don't do it, you're a sinner. Can God command me to do something I cannot do and then blame me for not doing it? If God says, husbands, love your wives, that means that you can love your wives. You see, love is a choice. As a matter of fact, the older women are to teach the younger women to love their husbands. We're not talking about romance here. Listen to Titus 2, verse 4, speaking of the older women, that they may teach the young women to be sober, to love their husbands, to love their children. We are commanded to love. Now, we need to understand, therefore, the difference between what the world calls love and what the Bible calls love. The Bible word love goes far beyond emotion. Do you remember when you were dating, when you were in high school or college or wherever it was, and you were looking for a mate? If you were like the average person, this is what you were looking for. You were looking for someone who was popular, someone who had personality, somebody who thought your jokes were funny, somebody who had a beautiful face, somebody who had a nice figure. And you, if you had a chance, you would say to that person, I love you. But that probably was not accurate. It's certainly not accurate.

accurate according to the Bible word love. What you were really saying is, I want you. I want you to satisfy me. And she, if you were a man, would respond to you the same way. Because we see in this other individual certain qualities. And we think, if I can acquire those qualities, then those qualities are going to make me happy. But that kind of love is conditioned upon those qualities. Personality, intelligence, popularity, the face, the figure. But if that's why you get married, then you see what a trap that is? I mean, when you married her, she was beautiful, but now she's fat and 40. And he's bald and bulgy. And all of those things that you thought were so important, they're not there anymore. And so what happens to the marriage? You see, that's a conditional love. And if you have that conditional love, it's going to engender some attitudes. And we see these all the time in marriage. First of all, there's fear. I've got to keep up the conditions that caused this man to love me to begin with. And this dependency upon the beautician and the cosmetician and the man who cannot grow old gracefully, because she says to herself, I've got to maintain this condition. Or if it doesn't bring fear, it's going to bring guilt. You're going to say, I have failed. I no longer have what it takes. I have a Supreme Court figure. No appeal. And you feel guilty. You feel you've let your mate down. And if it doesn't bring fear and it doesn't bring guilt, it's going to bring anger. When that person no longer loves you because you don't have those particular qualities that you used to have, and you're going to feel used, like a man who takes a sweet Valencia orange, takes his penknife, cuts a plug out of that orange, puts it up to his lips and squeezes it, and says, I just love oranges, just love them. But then when the juice and the sweetness is gone, he wipes his mouth and throws it on the ground like a piece of garbage. That's what happens sometimes to some marriages, and people feel that they have been used, and because that love is conditional love. Now, the Bible says that a husband is to love his wife as Christ loved the church, and that love is an unconditional love. It is not performance-based love, but God commendeth his love toward us in that while we were yet sinners, Christ died for us. And Romans 5, verse 6, for when we were yet without strength, in due time Christ died for the ungodly. When you have this unconditional love, as Christ had for the church, let me tell you what it's going to do for your home. It's going to give security in the place of fear. It's going to give peace in the place of guilt. And it's going to give joy that's going to replace this anger. This kind of love is an act of the will. How does God love us? Do you think God loves us romantically? Do you think God loves us because we're lovely? No, God loves us as an act of His will. James 1, verse 18 says, of His own will begat He us with the word of truth, that we should be a kind of first fruits of His creatures. Now, to the world, love is just a series of emotions. I love you because you make me feel good. I love you because you make me happy. You're pretty, you're soft, you're good, you're strong. Read the glamour magazines. No, don't read them. I don't read them. Why am I saying that? All right. See what the world's standards are. The world has not got the foggiest of what real love is. Ask them to explain it, they'll say something like a grasshopper on roller skates. No, real love has strength in it. Real love is commitment. You are to love your wife as Christ loved the church. C.S. Lewis was a brilliant man. I don't agree with everything C.S. Lewis had to say, but he was brilliant. He had some penetrating insight into love and marriage, and he loved his wife dearly. Here's what he said. He said, there's a difference in loving and being in love. Being in love is a good thing, but it is not the best thing. There are many things below, but there are also many things above it.
You cannot make it the basis of a whole life. It is a noble feeling, but it is still a feeling. Who could bear to live in that excitement for even 5 years? He said, if you tried to live with the excitement that you had as teenagers in love or young marriage, he said, you couldn't do that. But of course, ceasing to be in love does not mean ceasing to love. Love in a second sense, love as a distinct from being in love, is not merely a feeling. Listen to this. He's talking about real love. It is a deep unity maintained by the will and deliberately strengthened by habits, reinforced by the grace which both parents ask and receive from God. They can have this love for each other even at those moments when they do not like each other. Now say amen right there. Now listen, they can have this same love even when they don't like each other. I know there are times when Joyce does not like the way I'm acting, but I know I've never doubted that she loved me. Listen to this, they can have this love for each other even at those moments when they do not like each other, as you love yourself, even when you do not like yourself. Have you ever said, I hate myself for doing that? But you never stop loving yourself. You see, there's a deeper love. Now, Lewis goes on to say, they can easily retain this love even when each would easily, if they allow themselves to be in love with someone else. Being in love first moved them to promise fidelity. This quieter love enables them to keep the promise. It is on this love that the engine of marriage is run. Being in love was the explosion that started it. That's the reason I said to you, friend, it is not love, the kind of in love, that keeps your marriage. It is your marriage that keeps your love, the deeper kind of love. Now, sometimes people say, therefore, well, you know, we're going to get a divorce because we don't love each other anymore. Friend, that doesn't wash. And then sometimes people say, well, you know, we're going to get a divorce because it would be better for the children. I've heard that until I'm sick of it. It would be better for the children than for the children to hear us wrangle and fuss and fight. For the children's sake, we're going to get a divorce. Now, friend, I want to see you look God in the face and tell God it's for the children's sake. It is not for the children's sake. It is your selfishness that causes you to do that. If it were for the children's sake, you would get together and you would solve this problem if the children were really in mind. If you think it's for the children's sake, ask the children and see what the children think about it, and you'll come up with a different idea. Someone says, well, I owe it to myself to be happy. No, you don't. God's plan is not for you to be happy. God's plan is for you to be holy. If you're happy, that's a fringe benefit. But you don't owe it to yourself to be happy. There's no such thing as an American right to be happy. Let me tell you what you owe. You owe it to your wife or your husband to keep your word when you made a marriage vow. You owe it to your children that they will have their own parents. You owe it to yourself to be a man of honor. And if you put away the wife of your youth, you've lied to God. You have dishonored yourself. You don't owe it to yourself to be happy. You owe it to yourself to keep your word. Well, you say, God is telling me, Pastor, to get a divorce. No, He's not. Now, God does not have a special dispensation for you. When you pick up the Bible and read it, God doesn't tell you that you are a special exception. When you get married, as I say, you get on the matrimonial airplane, you throw away your parachute. Now, you can make a decision to do something about a bad marriage. Marriages are not generally healed overnight, but the direction of the marriage can be changed. Why did you get married to begin with? I've seen couples who in many areas have a wonderful marriage, but 10% of the marriage is wrong. And because 10% of the marriage is wrong, they throw away the other 90%. You know, they get married looking for a new deal, and then it becomes an ordeal, and they want to throw it away. Now, let me come to the conclusion here. Marriage
is made by God.

Marriage is marred by divorce, but marriage can be marked by hope. I'm talking to many people whose marriages have already failed. And if you think I'm trying to make you feel bad, I am not. If you have children, I know you parents have hearts that have been broken. I know that. If you think that I'm trying to be a heavy and make you feel bad, I am not. And I want to tell you this, that divorce is not the unpardonable sin. Now listen to me carefully. Divorce is not a dead-end street. God does not hold a grudge. God is not angry with you. There are those who would like to make divorced people second-class citizens, somehow not equal to the rest of us. Friend, if you failed in marriage, just like if you failed in any other way, God is a God of mercy, and God is a God of forgiveness. And nobody has sinned themselves beyond the love and the grace of God. And once you come to God and you failed and you confess that sin, whether it be divorce or any other kind of sin, and honestly repent of it and receive Jesus, the Bible says in Romans 8, verse 1, there's therefore now no condemnation to them who are in Christ Jesus, who walk not after the flesh, but after the Spirit. And again, the Bible says in 1 John 1, 7, but if we walk in the light as He is in the light, we have fellowship with one another. And the blood of Jesus Christ, God's Son, cleanseth us from what? All sin. And those of you who have friends who've been divorced, who come from broken homes, don't you look upon these people, if they've come to God for forgiveness and cleansing, don't you look upon them as second-class citizens. The blood of Jesus Christ, God's Son, cleanses us from all sin. And there's not a mother's child in this building who is not a sinner, who has needed the grace of God and hopefully has received the grace of God. The Bible says also in Isaiah 1:8, come now and let us reason together, saith the Lord. Though your sins be as scarlet, they shall be white as snow. Though they be red like crimson, they shall be as wool. And they're divorced people. They might come to Bellevue and say, well, Pastor Rogers is against divorce. Yes, I'm against divorce, because God is against divorce. But that doesn't mean that you're not welcome here. I have a friend down in Florida, Peter Lloyd, who has a sign above his church door. He did when he was pastor there. And you walked into the church, there was a sign that said, sinners only welcome here. Sinners only welcome here. This church is not a museum for saints. It's a hospital for sinners. And we've all sinned and come short of the glory of God. I remember reading in the Bible about a woman taken in adultery in the very act. They brought her to Jesus. They wanted to stone her. But Jesus said, as they went away realizing their own sin, doth no man condemn thee? She said, no man, Lord. He said, nor do I. Go and sin no more. I remember reading in John chapter 4 about a woman who'd been married 5 times. A thirsty woman had gone from husband to husband trying to find surcease and happiness and joy, and she never found it. She had a washed out, broken life till she came to Jesus. And Jesus saved her, and Jesus changed her. God is the God of new beginnings. Now let me just wrap this up. If you are now married, you make very certain that Christ is the head of your home, and that your home is not built on mere romance or conditional love, that you have an unconditional love for your mate. Let Jesus give you that love. Secondly, continue to feed your love day by day. Never take it for granted. You men, never flirt with another woman. Never cease to flirt with your own wife. Let her know that you love her. Not necessarily for those physical traits, though it's always wise to say something about those. But love your wife. If you don't love your wife more now than you did when you married her, the chances are you love her far less. Number three, if you have failed, if there's immorality, if there's been a divorce, ask God to forgive you. And if you are the one in the divorce and it wasn't your fault,

0: and you were opposed to the divorce, forgive the partner. Well, you say they are still doing wickedly, then ask God to give a spirit of forgiveness in your heart. And if you're married and have a Christian home, make it a testimony to the world. Make your home a testimony in your neighborhood. These kids, this world, needs to see a godly home personified. That may be the greatest lesson that you'll ever give, just to let others see what a godly Christian home is ought to be. There are kids today, they have not got a clue as to what I'm talking about. Find some, invite them into your home, and let them see what a real home ought to be. And to you kids who are yet to be married, guys and gals, in the name of Jesus, you keep yourself sexually pure, and you only marry a child of God. The Bible says you're not to be unequally yoked together with unbelievers. If you marry a child of the devil, you're going to have the devil for a father-in-law. You marry in the Lord. Keep yourself pure and wait. Wait for the right person.
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5: 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In Pakistan, a deacon removed the name Muhammad, which had been painted on an alleyway in front of a church. He attempted to keep the name from being walked on and protect the congregation from being accused of blasphemy. Despite his efforts, a mob rallied against the church in a vicious attack, claiming the deacon was not allowed to even touch the word because he is not a Muslim. The deacon fled as the mob approached. He lost his job and went into hiding. Now, with the help of other Christians, the deacon is starting a new business. Pray that Pakistani Christians will be bold in spite of attacks like

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5: There was a man by the name of Simeon, and he came by the Spirit into the temple. And the parents brought in the child Jesus to do for him after the custom of the law. 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For mine eyes have seen thy salvation. What did he see? A little baby. That's all he saw. Salvation is not something you do. Salvation is a person, and that person is Christ. You either have him or you don't have him. You either trust him or you don't trust him. Do you have him? You trust him today.
4: Get more solid Bible teaching at Through the Bible, ttb.org.

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2: Madame Laird?
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2: We have never met, but let me introduce myself. My name is Jacques...
3: Oh, yes, I know who you are. 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
2: Well, I enjoy hunting and I've done it for a long time, but...
3: 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If a person does something well, he deserves some recognition.
2: Thank you, madame. 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
3: 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Now, please, come in.
2: Merci, madame. Merci.
3: Won't you be seated, sir?
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0: Well, hi there, and welcome to this special broadcast on VCY America. We are celebrating 30 years of our VCY bookstore and outreach ministry. Yes, for 30 years, the bookstore has been serving people not only right here in Southeast Wisconsin, but also across the entire VCY American network. With me today, we have our manager of our bookstore, Rick Bach. And Rick, nice to have you with us here today.
1: Thank you, Jim. It's great being here.
0: 30 years. Wow.
1: Well, we are excited. It's a great celebration. People are responding to all these

0: also significant discounts as well. And so thank you for going to bat with publishers to provide these resources.
1: Well, it's great. It's exciting for us, and it's a privilege to be able to offer these at special prices, especially for people that, you know, struggle financially, and and hopefully they'll be able to take advantage of some of these.
0: Last week on Crosstalk, we had a special interview with Marilyn Boyer, she's been on several times with different book series, and we are highlighting right now her Profiles of Integrity. It's a 4-volume set. Tell us about it.
1: Yes, that was an outstanding interview. This is 40 profiles of men and women who exemplified character traits that made a difference in their story, but also character traits that can make a difference today. And each of the 4 books cover a certain period of history. Book 1, 1775 to 1781. Book 2, 1804 to 1865, Book 3, 1872 to 1919, and then Book 4, 1920 to 1945. And each book features 10 different people and 10 different character traits, such as discretion, generosity, truthfulness, wisdom, gentleness, self-control, courage, obedience, forgiveness, and many more. Also, a verse to memorize is at the beginning of each chapter. So you're going to read about Patrick Henry, John Paul Jones, Booker T. Washington, Kate Shelley, who saved 200 people from certain death, Kate Gibson, who showed the epitome of hospitality, and many others. These inspirational true stories show us all, really, Jim, show us all that God can use ordinary people to accomplish great things and even at times change the course of history. This is a 4-book set, anywhere from 100 to 130 pages each, 10 true stories in each book for ages 12 and up. And adults will love these also, but younger people, great lessons to learn.
0: Yeah, and really from middle school age on up through adults, and no matter what age as an adult, you'll appreciate these. And one of the things I like, Rick, is that she goes back into history, Marilyn Boyer, and pulls these stories out. I mean, she is so patriotic at heart, and she does not want these people to be lost in the dustbin of history. She doesn't want their character qualities to be lost or these miraculous things that happened during the time in which they lived.
1: Well, Jim, I think today we need this more than probably ever before, because you're right. A lot of these stories are buried, and when you unearth these and you start to see how God worked through these people and the character traits they had and the powerful influence they had, it's just great inspiration, not only for young people, for old people also.
0: You know, she left so many people captive in the interview by telling these stories. And then when we were all done with it, we only got through 5 or 6 stories, Rick. And there are 40 stories in these books, 10 in each book. And it normally retails for $39.99 if people would buy this as a 4-book set. It's more if they bought them individually, but $39.99, and you've got a wonderful special.
1: We do. It's 43% off that 4-book set. Now, if you did buy them singly, they'd be $43.96. The set price is $39.99, 43% off that. We have them for just $22.79.
0: 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For those in Southeast Wisconsin, we'll be giving you an address. Stop by. You can avoid the shipping expense there. But just, Rick, this is so great for not only one to read themselves, but think of gift giving as well.
1: Oh, that really, a lot of people are setting these aside, and they're going to give at Christmas, but it's great for birthday or any time. Grandparents, this is great to give to your family members, your grandkids. These are powerful stories that honestly can totally encourage and even change young people's lives.
0: Friends, in a moment, we'll give you a phone number and website and address. But before we do that, let's talk about another set of books you have. It's a 3-book set, and this one is geared more for those ages 4 to 8. It's a set called Here Am I.
1: Yes, ages 4 to 8. This 3-book set includes Elizabeth Elliot, Lottie Moon, and Dietrich Bonhoeffer, 3 people who said yes to God and changed part of the world. Well, Lottie Moon said yes by going to China to serve Chinese children. Elizabeth Elliot said yes by forgiving the tribe that killed her husband and then sharing the gospel with that very same tribe. And Dietrich Bonhoeffer said yes to following Jesus even when it cost him his life. And each book is an 8x10

0: hardcover, 32 pages with full-color illustrations. Each story has kind of a scavenger hunt throughout the book, deciphering codes, finding hidden feathered friends, or searching for key words in the story. So these books are informative, colorful, God-focused, and fun for young minds. They will learn that saying yes to God is not just for famous people, Jim, but they're for all of us.
1: You know, so many young people learn that word no. No. No,
0: right.
1: And but yeah, this is a book that really is counterculture. It says yes, yes to God, and that's so critically important. Rick, this three-book set, again, you mentioned they are 8x10 hardcovers, about 32 pages in each book, normally are $44.97 for this three-book set.
0: We have it at 49% off. Our price is just $22.89. That's right.
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0: Sure. We have a phone number of 888-722-4829. 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We're open 10 to 6 Tuesday through Friday, 10 to 4 on Saturday. That's Central Time. And everything is right there, vcy.com, 24 hours a day.
1: But friends, there is more. And we're going to look at another wonderful discount you have on a study Bible. Rick, tell us about this Holman King James Version study Bible that you have available this month.
0: This is a great study Bible. 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More than 14,000 study notes. 123 photographs, 61 timelines, 58 maps, 19 charts, topical page headings, extensive cross-reference system, Jesus words in red, book introductions with outlines, two-column text format, glossary of terms and 17th century expressions, one-year and three-year Bible reading plans, concordance, full color throughout, lay flat binding over 2,500 pages, and a two-tone brown man-made leather touch cover. And whether this is used for deep study or daily Bible reading, it's a perfect resource for growing in your understanding of God's Word. This is a beautiful Bible. Again, Jim, I can't help but think about the opportunity for gift giving besides buying for yourself.
1: Yeah, it's so beautiful for itself. And friends, again, you can think ahead toward Christmas. We're just months away from Christmas time, and so many times you wonder, what can I give? This brand-new study Bible, and it is really beautiful, not only in its presentation, but in its content. And same with that Profiles of Integrity we talked about just a bit ago, to put these things away so you have them, and certainly to enhance your own study of God's Word. Rick, I'm sure this would be helpful for those who are teachers of the Word as well.
0: Oh, this would be great for teachers, Sunday school teachers, honestly, pastors, anybody that is teaching the Word of God. But I'll tell you what, it's something that is going to really bring great understanding in your own Bible study. You're going to refer to this Bible over and over and over again.
1: So it's the Holman King James Version Study Bible, large print, normally $99.99. And again, Rick, tell us about the price.
0: This is just great. 55% off. We have it at just $44.99 for the month of August.
1: Friends, where else are you going to find this? And at that price, Rick, that is remarkable, 55% off. But that does end August 31.
0: That's right. It's for the entire month of August as we celebrate our 30th anniversary.
1: Now, if people want to get quantities of these, is that okay?
0: Yes, Jim, that is just fine. We have plenty in stock. We are stocked up, and we'll be able to sell as many as you'd like.
1: Wow. So you say, hey, we got five people in here. I'd like to give this, you know, to each one of my family members for Christmas. What a great opportunity. 55% off, just $44.99. Normally, $99.99, so it's quite a bargain. One more book let's talk about this month, Rick, and it's called Way of the Wildflower. That's intriguing.
0: It is. This book will continually draw your eyes to Christ, to focus on Him. This is by Ruth Cho Simons, and there is a different wildflower for each of the 30 gospel meditations. You'll not only read, but enjoy the watercolor art by the author, all in full color. Well, here are a few chapter titles. Just give you a flavor what this is. When the brokenness of this world feels heavy. When life takes an unexpected turn. When you're facing a big decision. when you are overwhelmed and when you feel alone in

0: world. Maybe you're wrestling with past or you're just fearing the future. Learn what it means to live freely and release your burdens to the Lord. Ruth says this, "We are not made to labor and spin frantically like it all depends on us. We were made to look to Jesus for everything we need." And this book is filled with wildflowers from the front cover throughout the book to the back cover. The book is visually wonderful, but the gospel meditations, Jim, that's what will bring encouragement, hope, comfort, and a refreshing look at Jesus. A great book for gift giving also.
1: Wow, Way the Wildflower, and gives you a whole new perspective, Rick, on just taking a look at God's wonderful creation.
0: That's right, and using these wildflowers, incredible how they connect with the gospel meditations. And every time you see one of those wildflowers, you're going to think of the truth of God's Word.
1: This book normally retails for $29.99.
0: We have it at 50% off. It's a 220-page, 9x7.5-inch hardcover, and our price is just $14.99, which is 50% off.
1: Okay, and friends, again, this also through August 31. So we've talked about Profiles of Integrity. That is 43% off. Here Am I, the 3-book set for young children, 49% off. The Holman King James Version of the Study Bible, 55% off. And Way of the Wildflower, 50% off. All of these through this month of August. And one other thing, let's point out, Rick, we talked about that Profiles of Integrity early in the program today. Several months ago, we interviewed Marilyn Boyer on the Profiles of Valor, and I understand you've also have some of those that you've reduced for those who missed that last go-around. They can still pick those up as well.
0: Right, a second opportunity. Those are just $25.99. They're at vcy.com also, but we also have those in stock in the store.
1: So give us your contact info, if you would.
0: 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We're open 10 to 6, Tuesday through Friday, 10 to 4 Saturday, Central Time. And vcy.com has all the information and all the resources.
1: Well, Rick, thank you so much for joining us here today, and happy 30th anniversary.
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1: 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The Here Am I 3-book set, the Holman King James Version Study Bible. What a remarkable price they've got on that. And Way of the Wildflower. 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

0: SRN News, I'm Rich Thomason in Washington. It's a sort of story that's become more commonplace in recent years. In Northern California, an illegal alien with a lengthy rap sheet and just released from jail is under arrest for allegedly killing a man in Martinez.
1: California's sanctuary city policies under scrutiny as an illegal alien with a long criminal history under arrest again, this time for stabbing a 68-year-old man to death. Court records show a California judge released the illegal the day before the murder. The gruesome crime, which took place in a neighborhood caught on camera, the Department of Homeland Security posting on its X page, the California governor must not release this murderer from jail and turn him over to us so we can remove him from our nation. Laura Winters reporting.
0: Apparently there is big money, taxpayer dollars, in representing unaccompanied children in the country illegally.
2: Migrant children detained after entering the U.S. without their parents are usually entrusted to federal government care, and Congress has created various legal protections for them, including a 2008 law requiring the government to provide legal representation in deportation proceedings. Now, one law firm tapped to receive a $150 million federal contract has dropped out, while another firm, One Rescue, has been awarded a contract worth up to $244 million. Its founder resigned in 2023 amid allegations of misconduct. I'm Ben Thomas.
0: Racing against the clock in Colombia, search crews desperately combing the earthquake rubble for survivors of Monday's devastating quake. The death toll has risen to at least 265. The Labor Department reports producer price inflation slowed last month. It is the latest sign of easing price pressures. Wall Street, the Dow futures are higher. And this is SRN News. Cohabitation is becoming the norm in this country.
3: The Pew Research Center reports that 77% of all American adults in their 30s or 40s have lived together with a romantic partner without the benefit of marriage. 37% have done so more than once. And the percentages hold remarkably steady across various racial groups and educational cohorts. Cohabitation has simply become normalized across the nation. Pew also reports that most cohabiting relationships last about 18 months. Michael Harrington reporting.
0: By many measures, Americans are growing less religious. Since 2007, the percentage of people who pray daily has dropped, while the religiously unaffiliated has grown to 29%. But those numbers can distract from just how much faith still matters in American public life, much more so than in Western Europe, despite similar religious roots. About two-thirds of Americans consider religion important in their daily lives. This is SRN News. An acknowledgement of civilian casualties in strikes on terrorist targets in Yemen.
2: In an unclassified assessment sent to Congress, the Pentagon says U.S. airstrikes targeting Iranian-backed Houthi rebels in Yemen last year killed more than 150 civilians. The review focused on three strikes in April 2025. At the time, the Houthis had been attacking commercial ships in the Red Sea. Civilian casualties from U.S. military operations have been drawing concern, particularly after a U.S. missile struck an Iranian primary school in the opening days of the Iran war, killing up to 168 people. Ben Thomas, Washington.
0: Lawyers for Tyler Robinson, charged with killing Charlie Kirk, argue against a death penalty. The defense says Robinson should not be subject to a death sentence if convicted because the gunman, quote, hit the intended target and no one else was endangered. More details at srnnews.com.
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5: Job 19, verse 25. For I know that my Redeemer liveth, and that he shall stand at the latter day upon the earth. Job 19, verse 25. God's word telling us that we have a living Redeemer who will be seen upon earth at the end of time.
6: Time for a look at the community calendar. Bethlehem Lutheran Church in Muskego will have a one-day vacation Bible school this Saturday from 10 a.m. to 4 p.m. The theme is the Sheep Electives. Those interested should call 414-736-9008. The ministry Terry 1 Hour is holding their monthly sidewalk counselors meeting for Christians who wish to minister to the lost and plead for the lives of the unborn on Monday evening, August the 17th from 6 to 7:30 p.m. at the Wauwatosa Lions Club in Milwaukee. For more information, you may call 262-672-3685. The next Ladies' New Heart Luncheon is set for Tuesday, August the 18th at noon. Featured speaker Maureen Ellis will discuss the topic, Forgiveness, Don't Drink the Poison. The luncheon will be held at the Parkway Chateau in Kenosha. There is a cost to attend, and reservations may be made by calling 262-914-1821. VCY's Community Calendar is a public service. 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
7: 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Stay tuned to hear Wisconsin Family Council President Daniel Degner reveal how the important legislative and cultural issues of our day affect you and your family.
8: For the past 6 decades, the Smithsonian Museum of American History has housed many of America's most treasured relics. If you stop in today, for example, you will see artifacts like the original Star-Spangled Banner flag, Abraham Lincoln's top hat, and a collection of many of our First Lady's inaugural gowns. Funded largely by taxpayer dollars, the Smithsonian Museums should house historically accurate, family-friendly displays that share our nation's history in an honest and a dignified manner that honors our nation. Unfortunately, the Smithsonian Museum of American History has fallen into the hands of left-wing Marxist activists who use the museum to share their own version of American history. Recently, the White House released the Saving America's Story Report, which details the leftist bent demonstrated in the displays at the Smithsonian Museum of American History. According to the report, the museum has abandoned historical scholarship for political activism. Displays throughout the museum promote various facets of left-wing ideology, including illegal alien and transgender activism. The report explains that the museum's interpretive plan connect every issue to what they call the 7 core issues of our time: race, sexuality, climate change, immigration, economic inequality, technological change, and globalism. The report notes the complaint is not that these subjects should never be discussed, but they are increasingly presented through one dominant worldview, one that assumes America's institutions are chiefly instruments of oppression, and that the museum's duty is to provoke visitors into activist forms of political resistance to the alleged oppression. Since Athena Hartig became the museum's director in 2019, she has intentionally and successfully worked to transform the museum to reflect a liberal ideological intent. Hartig makes no effort to hide her activism, continually apologizing for perceived white privilege. Hartig stated, "I know what a head start I had propped up, as I was and I am, by the cushions of whiteness and the pillows of the bourgeoisie." She has said that she believes that her role includes connecting research and scholarship to activism and advocacy, has voiced her belief that history is a quote-unquote a prime tool of social justice, and has said that loving America is very complicated. Shortly after becoming the museum's director, Hartig directed the museum staff in writing a new mission statement to reflect her anti-American and Marxist beliefs. The old mission statement read, "Through incomparable collections, rigorous research, and dynamic public outreach, we explore the infinite riches and complexity of American history. We help people understand the past in order to make sense of the present and shape a more humane future." Hartig's new mission statement simply says, "Empowering people to create a more just and compassionate future by exploring, preserving, and sharing the complexity of our past." You may have noticed that the new mission statement leaves out infinite riches of American history, leaving only complexity. And while American history is certainly complex, it is also infinitely rich. The Museum of American History should seek to balance both aspects to honestly grapple with complexities in our past while also celebrating the riches of our American heritage. In addition to reframing American history as a story of white supremacist colonial oppression, the museum also contains sexually suggestive material, including video clips depicting drag queens, magazine covers featuring pornography, and graphic descriptions of a child's struggle with gender dysphoria. Additionally, displays throughout the museum promote the idea that biological sex is a social construct, that biological males should be allowed to play women's sports, and that men can be born in women's bodies and vice versa. Each year, around 2 million individuals visit the Smithsonian Museum of American History. These schoolchildren, families, and tourists deserve to know the true story of America. But under Hartig's leadership, the museum has shifted from sharing the American story to promoting left-wing activism and graphic descriptions of a child's struggle with gender dysphoria. Additionally, displays throughout the museum promote the idea that biological sex is a social construct, that biological males should be allowed to play women's sports, and that men can be born in women's bodies and vice versa. Each year, around 2 million individuals visit the Smithsonian Museum of American History. These schoolchildren, families, and tourists deserve to know the true story of America. But under Hartig's leadership, the museum has shifted from sharing the American story to promoting left-wing activism. These schoolchildren, families, and tourists deserve to know the true story of America. But under Hartig's leadership, the museum has shifted from sharing the American story to promoting left-wing activism. Through the prophet Hosea said, "My people are destroyed for lack of knowledge."
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2: Jesus bears the full weight of our sinfulness on himself in the sense that he takes the punishment of God. Our evil deeds, our evil thoughts, our evil deprivations, and our evil nature. 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
3: Welcome to Grace to You with John MacArthur on VCY America. You can probably think of cases where a president has pardoned a convicted felon. But here's something you'll never hear about: a president securing a criminal's freedom by substitution. That is, by taking the criminal's place, accepting for himself the punishment that the criminal deserved. And yet that sort of punishment, a substitutionary punishment, completely unearned and undeserved, that is exactly what the Son of God accepted and endured in the place of every sinner who would ever trust in him. Consider that eternal truth in John MacArthur's message today, a part of his study called The Gospel According to God. But before we continue this series, I have a letter here from a man who wanted to express his gratitude for Grace to You's ministry in his life, specifically from the German translation work that we have done. He writes, "I have been a devout Christian for what feels like my entire life. Unfortunately, over the past few decades, I have witnessed how major German churches have increasingly distanced themselves from the Word of God and from God Himself. My heart bleeds to this day. A few years ago, I came across a book by John MacArthur. I can't even remember which book it was. I didn't have high hopes that it would hold any insights for me. When I started reading, however, I was enlightened and a whole new world of faith opened up to me. I bought the next book by John MacArthur and then another and so on. Today, I have a considerable number of German books by John MacArthur on my shelf. I also discovered Grace to You. When I bought the MacArthur Study Bible, my understanding and faith were lifted to a whole new level. I can't wait for the next book by John MacArthur to be published in German. Your translations of John MacArthur's sermons into German are blessings for souls hungry for God's Word. Keep up the good work. I'm so delighted that your work is growing and that you are giving hope to believers in Germany." Well, what a great letter. And friend, just know that the faithful support of listeners like you is what makes our ministry possible in English and a growing number of other major languages. To partner with us in ministering to people in Germany and all around the world, express your tax-deductible support at gty.org. I'll have the rest of our contact information for you after the lesson. But right now, here's John MacArthur to continue his look at the gospel according to God.
2: There is a time in the future when Israel will look at Jesus Christ and say, "Blessed is he who comes in the name of the Lord." They will recognize their Messiah. That's what Zechariah wrote about. That's when they look on the one they've pierced and mourn for him as an only son, and a fountain of cleansing is opened to them. That's their future salvation. Now, the Old Testament prophets wrote about this, and they wrote about it in no vague terms. Go to Ezekiel 36. Ezekiel 36, some very important insight in verse 16. Here's the message that comes to the people of Israel. the Jewish people. Verse 16, then the word of the Lord came to me saying, and here's the history, Son of Man, that's a title given to Ezekiel, when the house of Israel was living in their own land, they defiled it by their ways and their deeds. Their way before me was like the uncleanness of a woman in her impurity. Very gross description. Therefore, I poured out my wrath on them for the blood which they had shed on the land, because they had defiled it with their idols. And I scattered them among the nations, and they were dispersed throughout the lands. According to their ways and their deeds, I judged them. And that's exactly what happened. That's called the diaspora, and every Jew knows about that. And it started with the Babylonian deportation. However, verse 20, when they came to the nations where they went, when they got scattered all over the world, they profaned my holy name. How did they do that? Because it was said of them, these are the people of the Lord. Yet they have come out of his land. What is that saying? It's saying this. When they were scattered all over the world, they profaned my holy name because people said, what kind of a God do these people have who can't even keep them in their land? And they mocked God. The nations have mocked God. The God of the Jews has been mocked by the nations into which they have been scattered through human history. And so in verse 21, God says, I had concern for my holy name.

which the house of Israel had profaned among the nations where they went. Jews all over the world, beleaguered Jews all over the world, struggling throughout all their history. It was hard to sell the rest of the nations on the greatness and the glory and the power of their God. He couldn't even keep them in their own land. Well, this is a picture of the profaning of the name of the true God in the scattering of the Jews through history. Verse 22 is the therefore say to the house of Israel, thus says the Lord God, it's not for your sake, O house of Israel, that I'm about to act. This isn't about you, but for my holy name, which you have profaned among the nations where you went. I've got to do something to gain my reputation back. That's what God's saying. I will, verse 23, vindicate the holiness of my great name, which has been profaned among the nations, which you have profaned in their midst. Then the nations will know that I am the Lord, declares the Lord God, when I prove myself holy among you in their sight. The only way that I'm going to be able to put my glory on display in the nations is to put my glory on display through you. How am I going to do that? First, verse 24, I'll take you from the nations and gather you from all the lands and bring you into your own land. Well, we have a preview of that, don't we? 1948, they went back, reconstituted their nation. That is a fact, incontrovertible fact. They are there. This is not the salvation of Israel. This is simply a preview and an indication of what is to come. I'll bring you back, and then it will happen. When I get you back in the land, and this is coming as we watch, isn't it? Jewish people from all over the world migrating in, rolling in. Some of them even coming to Christ now as individuals. Some of them embracing the gospel now, embracing Jesus as their Messiah now. But the nation remains fixed against Christ as a people. But the day will come in the future, and he's talking about the people, the nation, the house of Israel. Verse 25, here's the key. I will sprinkle clean water on you, and you'll be clean. I'll cleanse you from all your filthiness and all your idols. Moreover, I will give you a new heart, put a new spirit within you. I will remove the heart of stone from your flesh and give you a heart of flesh. I will put my spirit within you and cause you to walk in my statutes, and you will be careful to observe my ordinances. That is a statement of salvation. That's dramatic. In concern for his own holy name, to vindicate his faithfulness and demonstrate his glory, God will one day save the Jews. He is already in the process of regathering them, and in the future, he will save them. Now look at the components of this. These are all elements of salvation. Verse 25, I'll sprinkle clean water on you and you'll be clean. I'll cleanse you from all your filthiness and your idols. That's what salvation is. It's the washing of regeneration, isn't it? It's the cleansing, a sanctification. And then he says in verse 26, the second of these two verses, I will give you a new heart. That's regeneration. You could say that the cleansing is the sanctification and the new heart is the regeneration. A new heart means new life. And I'll give you a new spirit, a new disposition, a new attitude, a new nature. That's conversion. A new mind, new affections. I'll give you a new power. A new power, what is that? I will put my spirit within you. And based on the power of the spirit in you, cause you to walk in my statutes and to be careful to observe my ordinances. A new behavior, obedience. A new condition, sanctification, cleansed from sin. A new heart, regeneration. A new disposition or spirit, conversion. A new power, the indwelling Holy Spirit. A new behavior, obedience. All that will come to Israel in the future. That is the salvation of the people. I love this. Verse 28, you'll live in the land that I gave to your forefathers. So you will be my people, and I will be your God. Moreover, I will save you from all your uncleanness.
Down in verse 31, he says, "You will remember your evil ways and your deeds that were not good, and you will loathe yourselves in your own sight for your iniquities and your abominations." That's the stuff of real repentance, isn't it? They're going to look back over their sins and transgressions, and they're going to hear the preaching of the gospel. Who would they hear it from? 144,000 Jews, converted Gentiles out of every tongue, tribe, and nation that happens during the time of the tribulation. Angels in the heavens, two witnesses. The gospel will be everywhere during that final time of divine judgment on the earth before the return of Christ. They will hear the gospel. They will see their sin. They will repent of their sin. They will look on the one they've pierced. They will mourn for him as an only son. They will be sanctified, regenerated, converted, spirit-empowered, and turned into obedient followers of Christ. This is the real stuff. Verse 32, "I'm not doing this for your sake." For my sake. "On that day," verse 33, "I'll cleanse you from all your iniquities." This is salvation. This is promise to Israel here. True conversion for the glory of God. Now I want you to look at Jeremiah 31. Jeremiah 31, 31, this is the high point of Jeremiah's prophecy. "Behold, the days are coming," future, declares the Lord, "when I will make a new covenant with the house of Israel and the house of Judah, not like the covenant which I made with their fathers in the day I took them by the hand to bring them out of the land of Egypt, my covenant which they broke, although I was a husband to them, declares the Lord." What covenant is that? That's the covenant of the law. That's the Mosaic covenant given on Sinai. And they broke it even before Moses could get down and read it to them. When he came down holding in his hands, they were breaking it. They couldn't keep it. It's a covenant no one could keep. "So I'm going to give you a new covenant. I'm going to make a new covenant, not like that one." What's the nature of the new one? Verse 33, "I'm going to make this covenant with the house of Israel after those days, at the end of history." Here's the difference. That law was on the outside. This one is different. "I will put my law within them, and on their heart I will write it, and I will be their God, and they shall be my people." Same thing that Ezekiel said. "And they will not teach again each man his neighbor and each man his brother, saying, 'Know the Lord.'" Evangelism will end in Israel, because they'll all know the Lord. "They'll all know me, from the least of them to the greatest of them, declares the Lord. I will forgive their iniquity and their sin. I will remember no more." That's the conversion of the nation. The components are the same. There is here forgiveness, regeneration, conversion, true knowledge, obedience. They will believe themselves to be wretched sinners, and they will believe the Lord Jesus is the only Savior. They will believe it collectively as a nation. That in itself, folks, is a testimony to the sovereignty of God in salvation. The only way people get saved individually is by the sovereign work of God. The only way nations get saved, because there's only one nation promised salvation in one moment, would be by a sovereign act of God, because not all individual Jews are going to come to the same conclusion by some act of personal free will in the same moment. God saves them. And wonderfully, this new covenant was made with Israel, but Israel rejected their Messiah. And after the death and resurrection of Christ, the new covenant was open to embrace everyone. So the new covenant has been ratified in the death of Jesus Christ and extended past Israel to the church. There was no church when it was promised to them, but now that the church has come, we are saved in the same way by the same new covenant. That's why Paul in 2 Corinthians 3:6 says we are ministers of the new covenant. And Paul was talking to Gentiles when he said that in Corinth. And after the fullness of the Gentiles comes in by the new covenant, then comes the salvation of Israel. You get the picture. When they come to this point in the future, they will make the confession that is here in Isaiah 53. These will be their words. And let's just go to our text, verses 4 to 6. They're going to look back at Christ, whom they pierced. They're going to reevaluate the attitude. They didn't believe, verse 1 says, who believed the message given to us? Few. Who actually understood the revelation of the arm of the Lord, the power of God in

the Lord Jesus Christ? Very few. We weren't impressed with his origin. He was like a sucker branch. He was like a root in parched ground. We weren't impressed with his life. He had no stately form or majesty. Nothing about him attracted us. We were certainly not impressed with his death. Despised, forsaken of men, a man of sorrows, acquainted with grief. He was so despicable in his death, we wouldn't even look at him. He was despised, and we thought of him as nothing. He was a nobody. That's what we thought. But now everything's changed. Now we know all those griefs, all those sorrows were ours. Surely our griefs he himself bore, and our sorrows he carried. We had esteemed him stricken, smitten by God, and afflicted. We thought that God was punishing him for his blasphemy. Now we know he was pierced through for our transgressions, crushed for our iniquities, chastened for our well-being, scourged for our healing. Complete reversal of the estimate concerning Christ. They admit their horrible error in that future day. They will confess. They know the history of Jesus. They know he was pierced. They know he was crushed or bruised. They know he was punished at the end of a mock trial. They know he was scourged. That's part of their history. Every Jew knows that. But one day they're going to admit that it wasn't for his blasphemies, it was for theirs. They're going to say, we understand our transgressions. We understand our iniquities. Our transgressions, our iniquities, those are negatives. They will confess that Jesus was punished by God for their transgressions. That means violations. Transgressions means a step over the line. Violating the law of God. Iniquities, that's a different word. Essentially, it's a word that means to bend double, twisted like a pretzel, to bend double. It's perversions. We now know that he suffered for our violations and our perversions. That's the negative. The positive is he suffered to bring about our well-being. See it there, middle of the verse, our well-being. Punishment for our well-being fell on him, and by his scourging we are healed. There's the positives. He died under the weight of the punishment of God against our transgressions and our iniquities, our violations and our perversions. And in so doing, he purchased for us well-being and healing. Well-being is shalom in Hebrew. Shalom, peace, full blessedness, and healing, spiritual wholeness, spiritual health. The death of the physician made the patient well. We were sinful and thus sick, grieving, sorrowful, guilty, guilty of violations, guilty of perversion, separated from God, no peace, no spiritual health. But he took our sins and our griefs and our sorrows and everything that comes with sin, and he placed himself voluntarily under the judgment of God to be punished for our sins and to then purchase our peace with God and our true blessedness. Thus does the whole nation of Israel, at least a third after the two-thirds of the rebels are purged out, according to Zechariah, one-third of the nation confess its long, long rejection of Christ, its long blasphemy of God, and they will be saved. This is the stunning reality of the future for the nation Israel. There's one other thing that I want to do to help you see verse 6 in another way. In verse 6, we have the deepest recognition of sin. They talk about their attitudes, they will, when they say we had the wrong estimation of him. We esteemed him or considered him or thought of him or reckoned him. In other words, our thinking was corrupt. We were wrong in what we thought about him. They talk about behaviors. That's the transgressions and iniquities. And they talk about deprivations. Sinners recognize this. They lack well-being. They lack shalom. They lack peace with God. They had no, as Isaiah 54 calls it, covenant of peace which couldn't be shaken. And they also lacked wholeness, spiritual health. They were sick. Chapter 1 says sick from head to toe, sick in sin.
So they understand.

understand those issues, the corrupt thinking, corrupt behavior, and the absence of all that is good. They know that, but there's something else that a sinner must come to grips with. And that is that it isn't just a matter of how we think, attitudes. It isn't just a matter of what we do. It isn't just a matter of what we lack. Confession of sin gets down to the bottom line. It is a matter of who we are. The problem is in our nature, and that's where verse 6 comes in. It's in our nature. It is more profound than most would recognize looking at this section. This part of the confession looks not at the manifestations of sin, but the cause. Here's the problem. All of us are like sheep, and we've gone astray. Each of us has turned to his own way. And he says it's in our nature. Sheep act like sheep. Sheep don't act like anything but sheep. We're acting consistently with our nature. And in fact, they will find a parallel in sheep. Sheep are stupid, defenseless, helpless, wanderers. They don't get in flocks like geese, and they don't hang around in herds like cows. They don't stay together. So they're a good analogy. They have built into them a tendency to wander away from security and safety and provision and wander off, not in a group, but all by themselves, each going his own way. They follow that internal impulse that leads them away from all that is safe and secure and helpful. Our problem is deep in our nature. We are like sheep, defenseless, stupid, helpless wanderers. Remember in Matthew 9:36, Jesus looked at the people and said, they're like sheep without what? Shepherd. They're just going their own way, following their own sinful path that their nature dictates. They follow the intuition of their own wretched fallenness. That's what sinners do. It's what sinners do. I mean, how many options do sinners have? Today, how many do you have? Well, there's no end to the options. You can follow your own way. And without Jesus Christ, you will. You'll follow the path of sin that you choose. You'll go your own way like a sheep does. Oh, there'll be some others that are going your way, so you'll eventually bump into them. But it's all very personal and very independent. This is how sheep function. And this is part of a true confession, folks. This is a genuine repentance that recognizes that the evidences of sin betray a nature of sin. Gathering all that guilt and all that just punishment and, as it were, dying for not only what we've done, but who we are. Jesus bears the full weight of our sinfulness on himself in the sense that he takes the punishment of God. That's what the verse says at the end. The Lord has caused the iniquity of us all fall on him. Our evil deeds, our evil thoughts, our evil deprivations, and our evil nature. For all of that, the servant of Jehovah bears the full weight of punishment. That's what it says. The Lord has caused the iniquity of us all to fall on him. The Lord God himself chose the sacrificial lamb, the servant Messiah. The sacrificial lamb, the servant Messiah, was voluntarily willing to submit himself to become the vicarious substitute. God caused him then to pick up all the guilt that belonged to us and take the full fury of divine wrath. Five different ways in those verses, five different ways it speaks of the vicarious substitutionary provision of Jesus Christ dying in our place. This is the heart of the gospel. Now, just a footnote, it wasn't the sin that killed him. It was God who killed him. It wasn't the sin. He didn't have any sin. He was sinless, holy, harmless, undefiled, separate from sinners. Sin did not kill Jesus. God killed Jesus to pay for sin that he never committed, but that you did and I did. Jesus didn't die as a moral influence, showing the power of love.
Jesus didn't die as

0: an example of sacrifice for a noble cause. Jesus didn't die as nothing more than Christus Victor. That was a theory that came out in the 1930s and it's still around. Jesus didn't die because we are victims trapped in unjust circumstances and need to be rescued. There's only one way to understand the death of Christ, and that is under the principle of penal substitution. He was our substitute to take the penalty for our sins, to satisfy the justice of God.
1: 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Now for the entire Grace to You staff, I'm Phil Johnson with a question. Is there anything more tragic than when someone is sent to jail, or worse, executed for a crime he didn't commit? Of course, that's exactly what happened to Christ at Calvary. And if you're a Christian, that miscarriage of justice is cause for your rejoicing. See what I mean tomorrow. It's another half hour of unleashing God's truth, one verse at a time, on Grace to You.
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5: For Abraham Lincoln, it was 87. But for us, it is 250 years ago. Hi, this is Randy Melchert. 250 years ago, the Declaration of Independence was developed, drafted, and debated in the old State House in Philadelphia, Pennsylvania, now known as Independence Hall. Across the street is the Liberty Bell, and along the way, we can find the Betsy Ross House, Carpenter's Hall, the Old Burial Ground, the Ben Franklin Museum, the Revolutionary War Museum, and the Philadelphia Society of the Bible. We'll also get a photo at the famous Rocky Steps, try a Philly steak and cheese. We'll even head over to Lancaster and enjoy one of the smorgasbords, as well as Sight and Sound in Lancaster that'll be performing Joshua. Learn more about this upcoming trip at 844-807-0254 or vcy.org.
6: The reality is the wages of sin is death, but the gift of God is eternal life through Jesus Christ our Lord. We trust in Jesus. It's wonderful. All have sinned and fallen short of the glory of God, but we have a Savior, Jesus Christ, the Savior of the world. We place our faith in Him. We're to believe in the Lord Jesus Christ and thou shalt be saved. We're to believe in Him.
7: Welcome to this Thursday edition of Equipping the Saints with Greg Lundstedt, pastor of Equipping Bible Church in Greer, South Carolina. And Greg, today we come to a difficult portion of Scripture.
6: Indeed we do, Dave. And this portion of Scripture has been called a portion that is one of the most difficult portions in the Bible to interpret. So with that in mind, we need to be prayerfully asking God for wisdom that we would understand.

leave those things. And if you need to leave a bad church that only feeds you baby stuff, they are not faithful to the word, preaching the word in season and out of season, reproving, rebuking, exhorting with great patience and instruction. They're not bringing the whole counsel of God. You need to leave there. Or if you're listening to radio shows that don't do the baby talk, baby talk. Do you go to a baby talk church? If you do, therefore leaving. Leaving the elementary teachings of Christ. He says here, let us be carried on to tell us to maturity. Again, if your pastor is a baby talk pastor only, get out of there. He's being disobedient, by the way. It's not that what he's saying isn't true. It's not that what he's saying isn't glorious. It's that he is starving you. Woe to those who feed themselves and don't feed the sheep, Ezekiel 34. He's starving you, and you think you need it. How sad. And that's the state of our church these days. If Sunday after Sunday all you get is milk, something's wrong. So the solution is to leave the baby talk behind and be carried on to maturity, and thus allow your senses to be trained in righteousness and to be trained to discern good and evil. So how specific were these Hebrews not to be laying a foundation again? How specifically? What does he say to them? Therefore, leaving, verse 1, the elementary teaching of Christ, let us press on to maturity. And then he's going to say something, not laying again a foundation. He's saying, we're not going to relay the foundation every day. You know, we're building a building next door and we have the foundation laid there. It would be crazy if we just kept putting another foundation on it every week. Another foundation, another foundation. What's that big hunk of cement out there? Oh, that's our foundation. Well, the reality is, we're to move on, not laying again a foundation. And then he gives a few examples that apply to us, but they're very Jewish. They would apply to a Hebrew believer if they had come to faith, okay? They really do apply to a Hebrew believer. He says here, the foundation of repentance from dead works and faith towards God, verse 2, and of instructions about washings and laying on of hands and the resurrection of the dead and eternal judgment. And this we shall do if God permits. He's going to briefly speak of a couple examples of foundational elements that we are to leave behind. I was listening to this radio show the other day. I was like, all the baby talk. People are calling and asking questions about baby stuff all the time. Things like this, things we're seeing here, fixated on it. They think they need it. Therefore, leaving the elementary teaching about Christ, let us press unto maturity, not laying again a foundation. Notice he has a few things here. He says, first of all, of repentance from dead works and faith towards God. This is a wonderful truth. We don't leave it behind in a sense. We just don't stay focused on it and get it taught to us over and over again. We already know this truth, and we praise God for it. You see, the reality is, we need to repent of our sin and believe in Jesus. That's how we're saved. Now, there's two different groups of people that repent in this world. There's one who are the irreligious, the pagans, and they repent of their idolatry, their sinfulness, and they turn to Jesus. Indeed, in 1 Thessalonians, the Thessalonians turned to God from idols to serve the living and true God. But then there are the religious, such like the Jews. They go to church, they're religious. They need to repent of their deeds, their worthless deeds, their dead works. You see, the Jews had dead works. The stuff they thought saved them didn't save them at all. We're not saved by works, we're saved by grace. And so when they came to faith, they repented of dead works. They repented of what they had thought would save them if they truly got saved. And they turned to Jesus, saying, we're not laying the foundation again of repentance from dead works and faith towards God. The reality is the wages of sin is death, but the gift of God is eternal life through Jesus Christ our Lord. We trust in Jesus. It's wonderful. All have sinned and fallen short of the glory of God, but we have a Savior, Jesus Christ, the Savior of the world. We place our faith in him. We're to believe in the Lord Jesus Christ and thou shalt be saved. We're to believe in him. But you need to turn from your sin to Jesus for salvation. You need to change your mind, repentance, and that's going to have a change in your attitude and your behavior also. Repentance for forgiveness of sins is to be proclaimed throughout the earth, right? Acts 17. Jesus made it very clear after he rose from the dead. Thus it is written, Luke 24:46, that the Christ should suffer and rise again from the dead from the third day. And that repentance for the forgiveness of sins should be proclaimed in his name.
You got to repent and believe in Jesus.

And there is salvation, no one else, and there's no other name under heaven that's been given among men by which we must be saved. Acts 4:12. Jesus said, truly, truly, he who believes has eternal life. And he says, I am the bread of life. Praise the Lord, but we shouldn't be hearing this all the time, and that's all we hear. That's all we're fed. Something's wrong. You're in a baby talk church if that's all you're fed. We need to leave and press on, okay? Leave that, not laying the foundation over and over again. And then notice he talks about some other things that are very Jewish, things they needed to learn. Things they needed to learn right away because they were integral to their Judaism and they could misunderstand, okay? Like first of all, he says here, instructions, verse 2, of instructions about washings. Now, a lot of your Bibles say baptisms there, but it's a slightly different word. It's not instruction about baptism, which is foundational. That's certainly true. It's about washings, okay? And then he says the laying on of hands. They were giving basic instruction about that when they came to faith. Well, what's washing? Well, these Jews had been caught up in the physical reality of washings, washing hands and different things, you know. They didn't recognize that it is through Christ that we are washed. Later on in chapter 10, verse 19, he's going to say, since therefore, brethren, we have confidence to enter the holy place by the blood of Jesus, by a new and living way which he inaugurated for us through the veil, that is his flesh. Since we have a great high priest over the house of God, let us draw near with a sincere heart, a full assurance of faith, having our hearts sprinkled clean from an evil conscience and our bodies washed with pure water. We've been cleansed by faith in Jesus. We see in Titus chapter 3, he saved us not on the basis of works or deeds which we've done in righteousness, but according to his mercy, by the washing and regeneration of the Holy Spirit. Hey, I don't need instruction about that anymore. And then this issue of laying on of hands, you say, what was that talking about? Well, Jewish-wise, these two things were Old Testament symbols of what Jesus had accomplished spiritually. In the Old Testament Jewish context, laying on of hands probably spoke of not laying hands on someone to bring them into the ministry, whatever that is, that's what we think of it. It would speak of the identification of the priest to the sacrifice. He would put his hands on and identify with it. He would lay his hands on it. This was an ABC foundational thing. But we are washed and we are identified with Jesus Christ now. So he's saying, let's move on from these things. And notice he says some other things. And the resurrection of the dead and eternal judgment. This is baby stuff. We don't need to hear it over and over again. We should understand it. We should understand. The Bible's clear that there is a resurrection. Daniel 12:2, and many of those who sleep in the dust, the ground will awake. These to everlasting life, but others to disgrace and everlasting contempt. When Jesus was going to raise Lazarus, Martha hadn't totally understood yet what was going on. Jesus said to her, I am the resurrection and the life. He who believes in me lives even if he dies. And everyone who lives and believes in me shall never die. Do you believe this? Yes, she said yes. The reality is, when you come to faith in Jesus, you're going to be resurrected like he was. But this is basic truth. You're going to be resurrected. But there are some who are resurrected unto eternal judgment. There is judgment forever. There's a great white throne judgment where we see that people who have rejected Christ be judged for their deeds. Their names are not written in the Lamb's book of life. They're going to be thrown in the lake of fire, judged eternally. There's judgment. So what the inspired author is saying to the Hebrews is, you guys can't stomach what I'm going to say because you're dull of hearing. You should be teachers by now. So what's the solution? We're going to leave the elementary teaching concerning Christ and be carried on to maturity, diligently feeding on the Word of God in context. That's what he's saying. These are wonderful things. It's wonderful to know that we're not going to judgment. It's wonderful to know that we're going to be resurrected. Praise the Lord. But if someone is teaching you that every day, every time, that's all you hear, the baby talk, he gave some illustrations. That's all you hear. That's all you're fed all the time. That's what you think you need. Something's wrong. And we're going to see in a moment, maybe something's really, really wrong. If you don't want to mature, something might be really, really, really wrong with you. So again, these are not bad things. They're foundational. But we're not to continue to relay the foundation and build upon it each time, you know, with the same thing over and over again.

0: We're to leave it and be built up, right? We love these truths, but it's not the meat, it's the milk. Let's leave the foundational truths, not in arrogance or pride. Let's leave the foundational truths and be carried under maturity. Grow up. Get fed the deeper things. Hey, we need to be under pastors and teachers who will equip the saints. We need to be under those who will preach the word in season and out of season, who will reprove, rebuke, and exhort with great patience and instruction. If you're getting baby truth all the time, that is not happening. You're hearing about your salvation, praise God. You're hearing about your salvation, praise God. Hearing about your salvation, praise God. That's all you're doing. You're never being convicted about righteousness and how God wants to make us more righteous, practically speaking, in our everyday lives. He wants us to grow in the word of righteousness, and he wants us to be trained in righteousness. You're not hearing that. So the author basically says, Lord willing, we're going to do this. Verse 3, and we shall do this if God permits. We're going to move on. God permits. So let me ask you, what do you feed on? Milk, meat, or nothing? Milk, meat, or nothing? How old are you in the faith? Are you a new believer? Praise the Lord for these foundational truths, but you're going to press on. You're going to start eating solid food. You're going to press on. You're going to grow. The Apostle Paul was given the Thessalonians solid food within 3 weeks of their salvation. Pretty quick. People say, oh, he's a new believer. Say, how old has he been? Oh, he's been a believer for 4 years. He's not a new believer. New believers like he got saved last week. You know? We need to take the word of God seriously and the God of the word seriously. We need to be in the word of God. It's so clear that that's the way we should be walking. Psalm 1, how blessed is the man who does not walk in the counsel of the wicked, nor stand in the path of sinners, nor sit in the seat of scoffers, but his delight is in the law of the Lord, and in his law he meditates day and night. Joshua 1:7, the laser going through this. Only be strong and courageous. Be very careful to do all according to the law of Moses, my servant, commanded you. Do not turn to it from the right or to the left, so that you may have success wherever you go. This book of the law, not to the baby part, this book of the law shall not depart from your mouth, but you shall meditate on it day and night, so that you be careful to do according to all that is written within it. For then you will make your way prosperous, and you will have success. Have I not commanded you to be strong and courageous? Do not tremble or be dismayed, for the Lord your God is with you wherever you go. Joshua 1:7-9. If you're a new believer, get grounded in the ABCs and then build upon it. Build upon it. Don't keep relaying the foundation. Get into a good church that is teaching you the word of God. Train your senses to discern good and evil by being in the word of God. Turn off baby talk shows on the radio. Set down the baby talk books and get into the word of God. Now, after hearing this message, if you don't make any changes and you stay in a baby talk church, I would say the warning that's coming might apply to you. It's a very serious warning coming now. There are warnings in the book of Hebrews to those who identified with Christ but were not saved. And they were tempted to go back because of the pressure to go back to Judaism. There are some of you that identify with believers. You say you're a believer, you're in the church, but you're not saved yet. You need to listen to this very clearly. Don't resist God's solution, because if you do, something may be terribly wrong. Notice how this is connected. Verse 4. It's connected. It's connected into leaving those elementary things behind and pressing on. And now the author moves to give an exhortation to those who are about to apostatize. And then after that, he's going to give an encouragement to those true believers. There's two parts in this. You could see it later on. We'll see it in verse 9. So notice here, verse 4. For in the case of those who have once been enlightened, have tasted the heavenly gift, have been made partakers of the Holy Spirit, and tasted the good word of God, power of the ages to come, and then have fallen away, it is impossible to renew them again to repentance, since they again crucified to themselves the Son of God and put him to open shame. Now this is one of the most difficult passages to interpret in Scripture. And I was thinking, how ironic is that? He's saying, you guys can't stomach this stuff, but he said, let's move on. Now he's going to give them the most difficult passage. Very interesting, right? Because I think we can stomach it if we're true believers. If we're not, I don't think we can, as we're going to say. Now, this is one of the most difficult passages in Scripture to understand, but I believe the context makes it really clear. First of all, we've gone through the passage up to this point. He's now saying four. In light of leaving the elementary things because you're dull of hearing and moving on, being carried on to maturity, four, the implication is those who don't have a big problem. He's really pointing that out, I think. He's explaining and expanding. Now, if you have the NASB translation, I like the translation. It's one of my favorite translations. It's still a translation. It says, for it is impossible. Now, the NASB translation takes that word impossible and puts it in verse 6. Every other translation will say, for it is impossible, verse 4. And guess what? That is the way it is in the Greek. Speaking of point, for it is impossible. And he's going to say to renew someone to repentance. That's the point. Now, the reason why the NASB puts it in verse 6 is because they don't want you to miss the impossible in the connection to the renew. You see? That's why they put it there, okay? But literally it is, for it is impossible in the case of this group to renew them again repentance if they fall away from Jesus. So he's explaining. Now he's going to talk about a certain group of people, and then he's going to explain that if this group falls away, it is impossible to renew them again to repentance. This is a pretty shocking portion of Scripture. Now the structure here, as I mentioned, is about this group of people, for in the case of those, or it is impossible in the case of those, a group of people. Then after he's done speaking to that group, he's going to talk to believers, say, but beloved, there's better things for you. You're not in this group. He's going to make that distinction between the two. So every one of this group of Hebrews, some truly saved, some pretending to be saved, he's going to exhort the ones pretending to be saved. He's going to encourage the true believers. This is the exhortation, I believe, to those who are on the verge of apostatizing. So with this in mind, and notice even verse 9, but beloved, we are convinced of better things concerning you. Hey, you're not going to apostatize. This helps us understand this passage. In contrast to those who will fall away, but beloved, we are convinced of better things for you. He's saying, you're not in that group. This helps us understand that. Okay, so then we have this portion, and I mentioned it's one of the most difficult portions to interpret in the Bible, and there's a few interpretations. I'm going to share them with you, and then I'm going to share what I believe the text reveals it is. First of all, many say that this passage proves that a believer can lose their salvation. Now, if I was reading this alone, I would say that's a possible interpretation by what I read. I got to admit that. But it isn't alone. We interpret Scripture with Scripture. Scripture does not contradict itself. What is said here has to be in line with the rest of Scripture. And that's how we interpret. So we can take those interpretations and say, nope, that's not possible because Scripture doesn't allow that. And here we know that true believers cannot lose their salvation. We know that, first of all, we receive the Spirit of God. He's going to be with us forever, Jesus said, right? In John 14, he's encouraging his disciples, I will ask the Father, and he will give you another helper, that he may be with you forever. That is the Spirit of truth. We know for true believers in Ephesians, after listening to the message of truth, the gospel of your salvation, how you believe, you were sealed in him in the Holy Spirit of promise, who is given as a pledge, a down payment, a guarantee, a parabon of our inheritance. We know that if you don't have the Spirit of God, you're not of the Lord. If you do, you are, and you're going to be resurrected. Romans chapter 8, verse 9. However, you are not of the flesh, but of the Spirit, if indeed the Spirit of God dwells in you. But if anyone does not have the Spirit of Christ, he does not belong to him. And if the Spirit of Christ is in you, though the body be dead because of sin, yet the Spirit is alive because of righteousness. But if the Spirit of him who raised you from the dead dwells in you, as if he's in you, he who raised Christ Jesus from the dead will also give life to your mortal bodies through his Spirit who indwells you. You're guaranteed resurrection if you have the Spirit of God in you. And in John 10, Jesus said, my sheep hear my voice, and I know them, and they follow me, and I give them eternal life, and they shall never perish, and no one shall snatch them out of my hand. My Father has given them to me, is greater than all, and no one is able to snatch them out of the Father's hand. He says, I and the Father are one. You can't lose your salvation, but you can lose something that you never had. If you never had salvation and you think you did, then when you turn away, it'll look as though you lost it. But you didn't because you never had it. So first of all, I don't believe it's someone losing their salvation. That interpretation cannot be used here. Even though it sounds like it's possible, it can't be. Now, the second interpretation people have is a hypothetical situation. Well, hypothetically, someone might lose their salvation. Well, first of all, I don't think God gives hypotheticals based on something that isn't true. Okay? And secondly, the language is way too exacting to be hypothetical. Okay? So the last possibility, I believe exactly what we see. This is what happens to one who is so close, but yet never comes to true faith, as evidenced by their lack of growth and desire to grow. They're so close. We saw it back in chapter 2, that they missed. They're so close. Don't miss this great salvation. Don't miss it. You're so close, but you're not there. Don't miss it. So he begins by revealing the disturbing news that there is a class of people who cannot be made right with God. And that hits us in our souls, right? And in our flesh, we want to react theologically and figure out theologies for it, or in our emotions, say, it can't be. But the reality is, God says it is. So why is there a class that cannot be made right with God? Why is there this warning here not to be in that class? These people are not those who initially outright reject Christ, but they are those who have experienced the reality of the Spirit through the Word of God firsthand. And after that, they attribute that not to God, but they attribute it not to be true. That's called blaspheming the Holy Spirit. Turn to Matthew 12. You're going to notice that all these things that he says that they've experienced have to do with the Spirit and the Word and things that the Spirit of God does. If you deny that reality and you attribute it not to God by not responding, it's not forgivable.
1: 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And Greg, you mentioned the most popular interpretations of this passage, but which one is correct?
0: Well, Dave, there are some who would say we can't understand or know which interpretation is correct, but I would differ with that. I believe we can understand exactly what God's Word is saying if we study it diligently and we depend upon Him to illumine it by His Spirit. So which is correct? Well, I've already alluded to it, but you're just going to have to tune in tomorrow for our next edition of Equipping the Saints, when we will find out what the Lord was saying through this passage.
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1: Arkansas's Ten Commandments monument is constitutional. This is Matt Staver with Freedom's Call. Liberty Counsel is urging the Eighth Circuit Court of Appeals to uphold the 2015 Ten Commandments Monument Display Act and allow the Decalogue to remain displayed on Capitol grounds in Arkansas. Last March, a federal district court ruled that the state's Ten Commandments monument violated the First Amendment Establishment Clause. The court ordered the state to remove the privately donated 6,000-pound granite display from the Capitol property. However, the display is simply a historical display and does not resemble a religious establishment. In fact, there are about 50 displays of the Ten Commandments inside and outside the United States Supreme Court and at the Library of Congress and on the floor of the National Archives. This Arkansas law needs to be evaluated under the U.S. Supreme Court's History and Traditions framework, where religious content does not equal coercion. Stay informed at Liberty Counsel's website, lc.org. That's lc.org.
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8: You can't be joyous about God and bitter toward other people. You can't lift up holy hands to a holy God and praise Him and worship Him and adore Him and go right back home and just absolutely let somebody have it. It doesn't work. If the praise is to be genuine, that praise must be born out of a heart of love toward God. How can I love God whom I have not seen if I have ill will toward my brother whom I do see?
9: When others hurt us, it's sometimes hard to even think about forgiving them. But today on In Touch, the teaching ministry of Dr. Charles Stanley, we'll see that withholding forgiveness is devastating. It destroys intimacy and eventually poisons our relationships. Stay with us now and learn how to maintain a spirit of forgiveness. 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
8: Well, when I think about God, I think about this truth. That is that forgiveness is the gift of God to every single person. So what I want to talk about in this message is the gift of forgiveness. And I want you to turn, if you will, to Ephesians chapter 4. And Paul in this Ephesian chapter is talking about some things that do

not fit who we are as believers. In fact, in the first three chapters, he's talking about who we are in Christ and what our position is in him. And then in the last three chapters, he's talking about how we ought to behave, that is, how we ought to practice who we are in Christ Jesus. So I want you to begin, if you will, in the 29th verse. One of the things he says here, he says, "Let no unwholesome word proceed from your mouth, but only such a word as is good for edification according to the need of the moment, that it may give grace to those who hear." And then he makes a statement that most of us know this one by heart. He says, "Do not grieve the Holy Spirit of God, by whom you are sealed for the day of redemption." Then here's what he says. "Let all bitterness and wrath and anger and clamor and slander be put away from you, along with all malice. And be kind to one another, tender-hearted, forgiving each other, just as God in Christ also has forgiven you." Now, when a person has an unforgiving spirit and refuses to be kind and tender-hearted and forgiving, even as God has forgiven us in Christ Jesus, when a person refuses to do that, what happens to them? Well, there are some very definite consequences. One of them is emotional bondage. And this is where people are, who are living in anger and bitterness and hostility and resentment. And everybody's going to have things done to them or said about them in life, because that's the kind of world we live in. It's never going to be a place where everybody just loves you. Listen, any person who acts in such a fashion to be sure that everybody will love them, well, first of all, some people are not going to love you just because you're being too kind. I mean, it's amazing what people get upset about. They don't believe you. They think you're fake, and they think you're just being hypocritical. You know, nobody could act like that. No one is going to have everybody liking them. That's just the way life is. And the sooner you'd realize, the only person I have to please is God. He's the only person I really want to please. Now, if everybody else comes along, fine. And so you can't live your life trying to please people, but you can live your life forgiving those who misunderstand, or forgiving those who may wrong us. Emotional bondage. Think about this. If a person has a spirit of unforgiveness and bitterness and resentment or anger and hostility they're not willing to deal with, listen to me, it's going to color everything in their life. Jealousy is going to color every attitude. It's going to color everything in their life. It affects the way they think about everything, because you see, you can't separate your emotions from every other part of you. Your spirit, your body, they all fit and they all work together. Body, soul, mind, spirit, all goes together. You cannot be bitter toward people and receive love. I'll tell you what, it's like static. It's like putting a square peg in a round hole. It just won't fit. You can't fit bitterness into a life and say, "Well, you know, boy, I just feel loved by you and loved by him and loved by her and loved by them, but I'm telling you right now, that's where I feel over here." It just doesn't work that way. They're in bondage, frozen, and wondering what's wrong with life. And you know what people do like that? They blame everything and everybody, everything coming and going. It's his fault, her fault, their fault. If they hadn't done this, if they'd have given me this on this job, if my pay had been raised, all of these things, if I'd been put in this position, blame, blame, blame, blame, blame. And what happens? It just seethe and seethe and sift and boil in anger and bitterness and resentment, and something horrible is going on the inside. First result is emotional bondage. Second result is broken relationships. Listen, you cannot have good relationships with everybody and single out one and hate or despise that person. You absolutely cannot. You see, loving people and liking the way they act is something different. I can love a person without liking the way they act. And you and I are not going to get along with everybody the same. Personalities are different. There are certain types of personalities that fit better than others. And so that's just part of life and part of us growing up and being natural in this world in which you and I live. And we're all different. We all came from different situations and circumstances, so we don't all agree about everything. But to have an unforgiving spirit is something totally different. And an unforgiving spirit hampers relationships. Because if you and I tried to be friends and I have an unforgiving spirit towards someone else, more than likely I'm going to suspect you. Or I'll be on guard lest I get hurt again. And that's why you and I have to be forgiving toward others no matter what they do, or we can't have healthy relationships with other people. Because we'll be on guard that we don't get hurt. And this is where a lot of people are. They're living just like this. They've got their guard up. They've been hurt,
They've been hurt greatly. They've been hurt deeply. Their pain is intense, and somehow they can't deal with it or won't deal with it. And so they

walk around that guard up. I want to be your friend, but don't cross this wall. Brother, the day you cross this wall, you're in trouble. And so they walk around walled in. You know what they've done? They put the blocks of resentment and hostility and anger in their own wall. Now, they may feel like, well, why don't people love me? Why don't people like me? Why don't they want to be around me? Well, because you got them walled out. And so because we allow the years to go by, building up resentment, hostility, and anger, then we wonder why folks, listen, people climb the wall, and what do? We hit them on the fingers when their fingers get to the top of the wall. Don't get inside my wall because I'm not comfortable with you in there. And we shut them out. And you've met people, for example, that you walk up and say, how you doing? Fine. No matter what you say to them, once you get a response like that, you know that's a one-way relationship. You know why? They're frozen about something. Their emotional life is all frozen and hung up about something. And especially when a father or mother, when their kids come, listen, when your kids come up and you hug your kids, I mean, you throw everything you got into it. Your kids walk up and hug you, and it's like hugging this desk. You know what it says? You don't have to say anything. It says to them, listen, their emotions are just that instant they say, he doesn't love me, she doesn't love me. Because you love somebody, you are kind and tenderhearted, and you are pliable. And you know what? The more you love somebody, the more of a pushover you are. That's why your grandchildren can come up to you and they'll say, you know I'm hung, don't you? My grandchildren come up to me and say, Gramps, I want so-and-so. Don't even ask me any more questions. When do we go get it? You know why? When do we go get it? Because that love has absolutely no barriers, not one barrier whatsoever. Well, the truth is, and I'm asking the Lord, now, Lord, enable me to love everybody like I love my grandchildren. Absolutely, don't ask any questions. What can I do for you? You see, Jesus, nobody ever approached Jesus and he said, you know why I know he was such an absolutely fantastic lover? Because the kids are always running up to him. Now, if children are always running up to you, you know what they feel? They feel something good. Now, we can fake each other up, but you can't fake a child out. I guarantee you can't fake a child out. Listen, you can have two grandmothers, and those kids are going to be drawn to one and just nice to the other. You know why? Because a child, 3 years old or 7 years old or 2 years old, listen, they read hearts much better than we do. I mean, we get all impressed by what they do for us and how they look and what they give us and all these things. A heart with a child, a little grandchild, 3 years old, 5 years old, their heart tells them, Granny's heart or Gramps' heart, we're all the same, but you let one be hard and that child will never know exactly what's going on, but they just know something about them that doesn't appeal to them. You know what it says? You can't hide love. Neither can you hide a bitter, angry, unforgiving spirit. And so therefore, we hinder wonderful relationships when we don't deal with these things that is so absolutely evident. Well, a third thing that happens here is this. It erodes our fellowship with God. Listen to this. You can't be joyous about God and bitter toward other people. And that's why praise. Listen, when I think about people praising the Lord, and I believe in lifting your hands. Paul said, lift up our holy hands before the Lord and praised Him. I believe in that. You can't lift up holy hands to a holy God and praise Him and worship Him and adore Him and go right back home and just absolutely let somebody have it. It doesn't work. All that's fakey stuff. That's why if the praise is to be genuine, that praise must be born out of a heart of love toward God. And he says, how can I love God whom I have not seen if I have ill will toward my brother whom I do see? So what happens? It erodes our fellowship with Him. Let me mention one other thing. Not only is it going to erode my relationship to God, but there's one other thing that does happen, and that is it will affect you physically. These bodies of ours were not made to harbor bitterness, resentment, hostility, and anger very long. Usually, I know folks who are old with that. Well, that's true. But look what's happening to them on the inside. Look what happens to them physically. Some people, it affects them more emotionally than it does physically, but physically, it's going to affect you. God didn't make us to live this kind of life, especially the believer who has to wrestle what they know is right
and what they know is wrong. The unbeliever somehow probably can get by with it a little better than the believer. I wouldn't make that

0: is a fact. I'm just saying it appears sometimes that's the way it is. But you and I know better. And physically it affects us. So what we have to ask is, how do we deal with it? So let's look at several different cases quickly. Let's look at the person who comes to you and says, here's what I did. You know this is what I did. And I want to tell you that I'm sorry and I'm asking you to forgive me. The only proper response is you are forgiven. Period. And that's a choice we make. Forgiveness is not a feeling we have. But forgiveness is a choice we make. You're forgiven. That means next time I see you, I'm not going to say, yeah, I got you, yeah. No, it says, next time I see you, hi. You know why? Because he's free. And look at this. Not only is he free, but you're free. And listen, as long as you have an unforgiving spirit towards someone else, not only are they not free, you're not free. So with the person who comes to you, the way to deal with that is to forgive them, make a choice. What about the people who will never come to you? They'll never say, they know they wronged you, but they'll never admit it. They'll never say, they'll justify it all of their life. They'll never come to you. They'll never admit it. They'll always be justifying it. And they may continue to do it to you. How do you deal with a person who is not ever going to say, I wronged you? Or maybe, what about the person who wronged you and they don't even realize they did it? But I mean, they hurt you deeply, or it cost you financially in a great way. They don't even realize they did it. And then what about the person who's wronged you and they died? So let's just put those three categories together. Those who know it, but they'll never admit it, never confess it, never ask you to forgive them. Those who don't even know they did it, and those who did it, knew they did it, but died and you didn't deal with it. Somebody says, well, if they're dead, that finishes that. No, it doesn't. It doesn't. And friend, I've never had this happen to me, but I do know a few folks who have. I'm here to tell you, when there is animosity and bitterness and resentment in somebody's heart towards someone and that person dies, listen, that person goes through a terrible turmoil. You know why? Because when that body is in the casket, it is over as far as talking to them. They can't ever respond. And when you put that body in the grave, there is no response. It's over. But it's not over with the person who held the animosity. That's why it's very important to deal with things. So what about these three persons? The persons who know, but not about to ask you to forgive them. The people who don't even know what they've done, the people who've died. Here's what you do. And this will work. You find your place, it's quiet, but it's just you, by yourself in a room. And you put two chairs facing each other and you sit down in one of them. And you visualize the other person sitting in the other one. And you tell them, you really hurt me. You hurt me deeply. Here's what you did. And here's how you did it. And here's what I felt. And here's the anger I felt. Here's the embarrassment I felt. And here's all the struggles I went through. And you say everything you need to say to them, how they hurt you. You may feel like crying, or you may feel like banging on the chair. Whatever's necessary, you get it out and tell them what they did. And then you say to them, but because my Heavenly Father has forgiven me of all my sin and set me free, I want you to know that you're free. I forgive you for what you've done to me. And from this moment on, I don't hold it against you any longer. You're free. You say, suppose I don't feel that. It has nothing to do with feelings. It has to do with a decision. I choose to forgive that person. You say, you talking to an empty chair, talking to a chair that has no physical person, but one whom you visualize seated in that chair. You tell them exactly how you feel. And you make a choice, I forgive you. And then you may say this, Heavenly Father, out of gratitude and thanksgiving for your forgiveness and your love and your kindness and your tenderheartedness toward me, I thank you for healing me of these bad memories that I have had in the past. And I thank you now for the healing process that's taking place in my life at this very moment. And I want to thank you that I could set this person free just like you set me free. They're forgiven now just as I'm forgiven, and I thank you, Father, for my new perspective on this person and on my life. Now, friend, there's not a single person alive who cannot do that if you're willing. And what'll happen? First of all, you'll be set free. Secondly, your viewpoint and your perspective on that person will change. And number three, you can take a leap forward in your spiritual life. And number four, what you do is you open the door for God to use you in ways that He would never use you. He'd already set a limit on your usefulness until you dealt with your brother or your sister. And so, my friend, I want to ask you in Jesus' name, if you've never trusted Jesus as your Savior, you say, well, how could He ever forgive me? Because He loves you and because His Son paid your price. And if you'll ask Him to forgive you of your sins, He'll forgive you right where you are. He erases the sin debt. He sets you free. And then some of you may have to deal with somebody out there that you have real bitterness toward, animosity, or maybe it's something not quite so difficult as that. When do you do it? As quickly as possible. How do you do it? Now listen carefully. Sometimes you may have to go to someone and say, I want to tell you that my attitude towards you has not been right. I felt that you treated me a certain way. That was my feeling. But regardless, I want to ask you to forgive me for how I've responded to what I have felt. You've not blamed them. Now listen carefully. It's very important you be very wise before you go to someone and ask them to forgive you for your attitude toward them when they've not asked you to forgive them, because their response may be absolutely atrocious because they don't even have any idea what you're talking about. You have to be very careful about how you ask someone to forgive you when they don't have any idea what's going on, especially depending upon what that is. But God may lead you to go to someone and say, I felt, not you did this to me, I felt, I understood. I was probably, I could have been wrong, but I wanted to deal with my attitude. I remember for myself when I had to go see my stepfather and say to him, and I could have listed a lot of things that he did to me that were wrong, I felt. And yet I remember I had to go to say, here's what I felt, here's how I hurt, but I want to ask you to forgive me for my wrong attitude, my wrong responses, because I didn't respond right as a kid. I didn't respond right as a teenager, and I didn't respond right as a young man. I'm asking you to forgive me. Well, that was the wise thing for me to do with him. You have to decide and ask God to show you what is wise with you about asking someone to forgive you for what you felt and your heart toward them, for what they may have done to you that could have been very painful. But one thing for certain, when your spirit is free of unforgiveness, you become a free human being, available for God to love through you and to use you in ways you will never experience until you're set free of an unforgiving spirit. And Father, we love you and thank you that you don't make those requirements to work 40 years, but you just point us to the cross and pour out your love on us. And I pray in Jesus' name you'll show us how to treat other people the same way, that your love may flow through us unhindered, and the dam that rises before us would all be broken down, and we could express love and forgiveness no matter what. We love you and we praise you and we bless you today in Jesus' name. Amen.
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3: Tired of faith feeling like a performance? 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
1: 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Some of God's promises are based on our response to them. Others are unconditional. Here's a moment with Charles Stanley.
0: He's absolutely sovereign over all things. God chose Abraham to be the father, the heart, the soul, the core, and the beginning of a whole nation of people through whom the Messiah would come. And no matter what happened, God had His way all the way to the coming of Jesus and His crucifixion. And being the sovereign of the universe, He has the right to decide. And for example, I was thinking about that the other day and thinking about, God, what have you ever said, here's what I'm going to do, and you never asked me or told me what the conditions were? And I think I could think of a couple of times when God says, here's what I'm going to do. He didn't say, if you obey me, if you don't obey me, here's what I'm going to do. And in those cases, every single time, He has. So He doesn't have to make it conditional. That is, if God has something He wants to do in your life that's extremely important to Him, when He says, here's what I'm going to do, that's what He's going to do.
1: 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We'd love to hear it. 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
5: Just how naturally was the peppered moth selected? Next on today's Creation Moment. And now, here's our Creation Moment host, Ian Taylor.
6: Just about every public school biology textbook includes the example of the peppered moth. The moth is used as a prime example of natural selection. Supposedly, as the trees in English countryside began to be covered with coal pollution in the mid-1800s, the light-coloured tree trunks became darker. The peppered moth exists in two varieties, black and white, and was said to rest on the tree trunks. As the trunks turned black, the white variety was more easily seen and picked off by the birds, leaving the black variety to multiply. Students were told that this was natural selection in action. But since the 1980s, numerous studies of moth populations and how they live have called the use of the peppered moth as an example of evolution into serious question. Several additional population studies in polluted and unpolluted forests show little correlation between whether there are lighter or darker moths. After pollution control laws went into effect in England, the population of dark moths decreased in the north but increased in the south. Worse is the fact that these moths do not rest on the tree trunks, but remain hidden under the branches higher in the tree. The moths in the famous photograph of a pair of moths resting on a tree, shown in every biology textbook, were actually glued to the tree trunk to provide the picture. Well, let's not give away the treasures of the truth, God's inherent word, for the false treasure of the earthly theories which deny our Creator.
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1: It's that time of year, the time for big yellow buses, backpacks, pencils and paper, and oh, the smell of a new box of crayons. 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May they above all learn of the God who created them and loves them. A back-to-school message from VCY America.
2: Prevent kids from feeling shame. 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Why is that exactly? Here's Tanner K. Swanson.
3: I think the reason why the secular world and gentle parenting wants to just get rid of shame wholesale is because there is no cross. 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
2: This is Revive Our Hearts with Nancy DeMoss Wolgemuth, author of Holiness, the Heart God Purifies. For Thursday, August 13th, I'm Dana Gresh. 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
3: Glad to be back.
2: Yesterday, we were talking about gentle parenting, and we were analyzing what about it is maybe useful, but what about it also might not be lining up with Scripture or maybe a holistic view of how we should be discipling and disciplining our children. You challenged us to look at the roots of the gentle parenting movement, and that really intrigued me. So I would love to know, just can you tell us a few things about what we'll find when we begin to dissect that?
3: Yeah, I think the two that come to mind for me, one of them is in the Gospel Coalition article that we mentioned in the last episode. He there talks specifically about a woman named Dr. Becky. She doesn't usually include her last name, but Dr. Becky has really popular books that are out right now, one called Good Inside,

And that book is just what we were talking about, a philosophy that is trying to draw the goodness out of your kids by making sure the external factors around them aren't the ones causing their misbehavior. That's very different from the heart is deceitful.

0: like sinful and naughty and wrong in our family with our young kids, but we don't want them to grow up thinking, I'm good inside. Mm-hmm. I just need things around me that are going to draw it out. I need the people around me who are going to draw it out. We need to be at a place as we're growing up where in developmentally appropriate steps, we're understanding, no, I need a savior. I don't need the people around me that just draw out my goodness. I need someone that can wholesale forgive my badness and bring me to newness of life. And so a book like Good Inside is not going to teach you the gospel. And so I think Dr. Becky, book like Good Inside, those are some of the things that you're going to find when you look into gentle parenting. Another person that you'll probably come across is Dan Siegel. He writes a book called The Whole Brain Child, which I've read. And there's a lot of good in that book. I enjoyed much of it, but there were parts of it, probably significant portions, where you're not going to find the justice side of parenting, because you are so concerned about not breaking the secure attachment between you and your child. You're trying to develop stability between the two of you or however many there are. And so justice and punishment and consequences and making kids feel the weight of their sin is not going to be a part of creating a secure attachment. And so as you're reading a book like that, you're going to find a lot of great research about how a child's brain develops and how they learn how to empathize from you and how they learn how to communicate from you. So there are good things about that book. But as I was reading it, I just couldn't help but feel, oh, the picture is so incomplete for Christian parents, because God tells us that discipline is for our good. And I should say, a lot of gentle parents are going to say, oh, I use discipline too. But the kinds of discipline that gentle parents use are generally not painful, and they don't make kids feel any shame. And when I use the word pain, I don't necessarily mean a corporeal punishment. I mean that a child should feel like what they did was wrong and that the consequence is not comfortable for them. And that could be timeout, that could be a removal from a situation, that could be losing privileges. One of those things should cause a child to feel like what I did hurt the situation, and therefore there is a just consequence. And gentle parenting doesn't want a child generally to feel those experiences of pain and shame. So the discipline and the consequences that are used in gentle parenting are going to try to avoid discomfort as much as possible and just point the child to the external factors and fixing those external factors that cause them to act out.
1: Yeah, that sounds so like God. I mean, that's why he allowed the Israelites to wander in the desert, right? No, oh, that's right. He does make us discomforted sometimes. Okay, so you keep using two words that I think we really need to address. One is just or justice, and I'm wondering how that fits into our parenting. The other is shame, which we really need to drill into. But let's start with justice. How does that fit into a biblical framework of disciplining and discipling our children into good community members and godly human beings?
0: Yeah, I think it's important just to get to a biblical definition of justice. When we see God called just in scripture, kind of the toddler version that we actually just taught in Sunday school is God always does what is right. And part of doing what's right is rewarding good behavior and punishing bad behavior. That was kind of our simple definition of justice for the Sunday school class last week. And so God is just in that he is going to both be faithful to uphold his promise to be gracious to those who are found in Christ, and he's going to uphold his promise to curse those who curse him. And obviously, we are not God. But when we're applying it to our own parenting, we see that there is right and wrong in God's economy. It's not all good inside. And so the tension as parents, as Christian parents, is trying to figure out when to show our kids more of the gospel and more graciousness, but when to also, at the same time, be holding up that right and wrong that's baked into the way that God has arranged the world, and to have them understand that God rewards those who are faithful and he punishes those who are not.
1: I love that you brought the word gospel up, because ultimately what has to change the behavior of our child has to be the presence of Jesus and the Holy Spirit in them,
0: yeah,
1: right?
0: Absolutely.

0: So what would you say to how we incorporate that into this whole conversation?
1: I am actually reminded of a story I heard in a women's Bible study. One mom brought up a story of how she's heard of parents having a bag with a bunch of pieces of paper on it. And some of the papers say grace, and some of the papers say justice or law. And so every time a child misbehaves, they get to pull one out of that bag and say, oh, this time I don't get a consequence because it says grace. And the next time they pull out a piece of paper, if it says law, oh, I get a consequence. And I think as Christian parents, we wish that we had that bag where we could just pull it out every single time and say, oh, if I just repeat grace, justice, and I go back and forth as much as I possibly can, then my kids are going to one day understand that God both has a law that he wants us to try to fit, but we can't. So then there's always the grace and Jesus' blood that is covering us. And I kind of hear the heart behind that of we want like a simple answer to how to balance grace and law in our kids' lives. But I think potentially a better way to do that is to live out that in your own life as a parent, where you are repenting of your sins to your children and explaining to them how you've fallen short, whether as a parent or in other areas that are appropriate. And then they're seeing, oh, like mommy and daddy are receiving God's grace for when they don't measure up, but also they're still striving for the holiness without which they cannot see the Lord. There's that balance in my parents and the way that they're living. I want that. Like, I want what my parents are living out in front of me. So I think in our parenting, it is tricky to kind of balance justice and grace. And I think that's where you have to pray and ask the Spirit for wisdom in situations and how to handle each child's behaviors and where you need more graciousness and maybe where you need to just be firmer. I think that it's going to depend on the context.
0: I think what you just said there is really important, because when you say we confess our own sin to our children, like, for example, when we do yell, because we're gonna, as moms, that's gonna happen where we're reactive at times. But to go to them and say, I'm sorry, I didn't react to that as well as I should have. Will you forgive me? That is protecting what the gentle parenting movement would call the secure attachment, right? Mm-hmm. And we're not saying attachment doesn't matter. It matters very much. I think about the Garden of Eden. God doesn't come with the justice first. He comes with the comfort. He comes with those garments of fur first. He is concerned about his attachment to Adam and Eve. He is concerned about the relationship, right? So what I mean by that is that, like, first he says, okay, there's a death of an animal so that you can be comforted. I want to comfort you with these garments of fur. But then he also, in his justice, says, okay, you can't be here. The consequence for your sin and your disobedience to me is that you cannot be, I'm putting you in eternal time out until eventually you're going to see the big consequence, which is death. But he does both. He comforts, he stays connected, and he distributes his justice.
1: Yes. And even in that story, you see God asking questions when the God of the universe doesn't have to ask questions. He asks Adam and Eve, where are you? He knows where they are. And then he says, what have you done? Have you done this? And he asks them because he is after a relationship with them, even as he's going to also administer the right consequences for disobeying his law. And so he first makes sure that they know he is continuing to pursue them. And I think that's what we as parents can do, even as we're administering consequences, is make sure our kids know we are continuing to pursue them. And ask them questions and draw them in, but also not let those experiences of trying to understand and communicate keep us from helping our children to understand what in God's economy happens when sin occurs. And that's that pain and suffering happens. And so God asks the questions, and then he also administers the consequences.
0: And one of the pieces of pain that happens with sin is shame. So while we're here in the Garden of Eden, let's point out that before the fall, it says they were naked and unashamed. And then after the fall, they're hiding. So they're experiencing shame. And now this new emotion has been introduced to humanity through the pages of Genesis 3. The gentle parenting movement, you said, tries to parent without inflicting any shame. Why is that a problem?
1: I think it's a problem because shame is tricky, because the way that we generally understand it today is that shame is inherently a bad thing and that no one should have to feel shame. But I think that that is shame co-opted by the world, because in scripture, there is an experience of feeling like you have done wrong, and you're feeling that feeling of you've done wrong matches what you've done. And that's a good feeling. And it's gracious from God that after the fall, we continue to feel like we have not measured up, because that part of that experience is running to a savior. I was just reading a book by Ed Welch called Shame Interrupted. And he talks about how shame can be either from something we have done or something that's been done to us. Mm. And the shame that is born from something done to us, like a child who feels ashamed because his or her parents are abusing him or her, that is not the kind of shame that we want. We want to help our kids, again, at developmentally appropriate stages, to feel the kind of shame that in scripture is going to lead them to the cross. So it's like when Peter, after betraying Jesus, he weeps, and he then is led back to Jesus because of that experience of feeling ashamed of betraying Jesus. We're obviously not going to try and make our children weep all the time about what they've done, but a feeling of sadness in my toddler's heart for hitting his brother is a good thing. It was put there by God on purpose. And I want to help to bring that out of him and use that experience of sadness that's coming from the shame that he feels over what's done to then say, and look what's offered to you in Jesus. Isn't mm-hmm. that amazing?
0: Well, what you're describing when you say, I want my toddler to experience shame when he hits his brother. If we didn't experience that, in our world, we did not experience an appropriate level of shame, we would be a culture of psychopaths, because we would hurt each other and not care about it. So we would keep hurting each other, eventually killing each other, right? Shame can be the reins on our behavior, right? But to your bigger point, the point that I love, is that it should be what drives us to Jesus. And the culture today is just canceling shame, along with everything else in cancel culture, instead of saying, what should we be doing with it? And what we should be doing with it is handing it to Christ, right?
1: Yeah.
0: So that he can cut the sinful behavior out of us and heal us, and heal us of the shame too, right? As he cuts the sinful behavior out of us.
1: Yes. And I love what you said. As Christians, we're trying to figure out how to take that shame and do something with it. I think the reason why the secular world and gentle parenting wants to just get rid of shame wholesale is because there is no cross. There's nothing that we can do with it. And so instead of handing it to Christ and saying, you've told me you will bear my griefs, and I'm asking you to do this emotional grief that I feel, and to raise me up to just know how loved and forgiven I am in you, there isn't that experience offered for the secular gentle parent. And so it makes sense why shame is being tossed out, because there's not a way to redeem it. But that's why, you know, we have books and we have biblical teaching that are talking about how we're trying to redeem shame, because shame can be redeemed in God's economy, in the gospel.
0: And we're not saying that there couldn't be toxic shame, right?
1: Absolutely.
0: Legalistic teachings, there are places where we're taught to really hide our sin, and it is performance and behavior management to the point where you could never tell somebody that you're struggling with whatever your secret sin is, right? Mm-hmm. And so we're not saying that that kind of shame is good. That's what I would call toxic shame.
1: Right.
0: When it's not an environment that you can confess, it's not a safe thing to say, I have sinned, I have done this. That's not the kind of shame God gives us. The kind of shame God gives us is the kind that says, I shouldn't have done that. I'm responsible for that behavior. Will you forgive me? And then you go to Jesus and you say, Lord Jesus, will you forgive me? Right?
1: Yes, absolutely. And I think that's why it is so important.

0: and as parents to model repentance in our home so that they know, oh, mommy and daddy feel shame too. Mm. My husband often tells the story of how visceral it is in his memory of his mom, tears streaming down his face, asking for his forgiveness for something she had done, whether it was talking to him in a harsh voice or maybe not spending enough time with him as she should have. She would cry as she was asking for his forgiveness. And so my husband says, I knew that my mom was a sinner that needed a savior. And so I think when we model that I'm also feeling these things, but I am able to walk in forgiveness afterwards, that helps our children to not stay stuck in toxic shame because they see us taking the joy of the Lord from our salvation and walking out of a situation after we've asked for forgiveness. And we want to model that for them.
1: Here's why the Holy Spirit is a critical component of our parenting.
0: Yes.
1: And we want to introduce the Holy Spirit to our children to be a critical component of their behavior, right? I feel like there should be a big disclaimer on this program. There are nuances to all these things we're talking about, and the one who helps us understand those nuances and govern them is the Holy Spirit, right?
0: Yes, right. Because as we're talking about how to balance grace and law and gentleness and justice, that is only possible because we are not doing this in and of ourselves. We're doing it through the wisdom of the Holy Spirit, and we're asking Him for guidance, and we're asking Him for the ability to live out these tensions in Scripture. And that is really hard to do. So praise God that it's not us, but God working in us that is allowing us to do these things.
1: Amen. Okay, when you were talking about shame a moment ago, you said sometimes shame comes as a result of behavior that we do. Sometimes it's behavior that's done to us. And you use the example of abuse. I feel like we should probably land on that just for a moment. We don't have a whole program or week to do justice to the fact that there are sometimes parents who are abusive, right? And we're not condoning that. But what would you say to the parent who's trying to maybe recover from a parenting experience? When they were a child, their parents did tend towards the yelling. They did tend towards punitive punishment or even abuse, sexual or neglect or verbal, any of those things. What would you say to the parent who's saying, I'm trying to figure out this balance, but I'm really struggling because there is abuse in my history?
0: Right. And I think that is a question that a lot of people are asking, and potentially why people are so drawn to the philosophies of gentle parenting. What I would say to that person is, if you are saved by Christ, you have a Father in heaven who is going to be your model for your parenting. And He has put His Spirit into you, His Son's Spirit into you, so that you can learn how to use authority in a way that models the gospel. Just because you didn't see it modeled in your childhood doesn't mean that you can't model it in your home. Because probably what you experienced was an unregenerate parent who was misusing authority. And you don't have to do that by God's grace. Mm. So I would just encourage those parents not to swing towards unbiblical parenting philosophies because they seem like the easiest way to avoid abuse. They might help you to avoid abuse, but I think they're going to have a whole picture of parenting that's going to be left out, specifically our children's need for a savior. And there's a way to both not misuse our authority and make sure that our kids understand that rewards and punishment are a part of God's economy for instilling the law in us and understanding our need for a savior, and just trying to have that balance based on the Spirit.
1: Mm. Would you pray over the mom that's listening right now that needs to talk to the Lord about that and change some of the way she's parenting?
0: I would love to. Father in heaven, You are a perfect Father. And for those who are in Christ, You assure us that You will never leave us or forsake us, no matter what we're feeling regarding our parenting, past or present. God, we just ask that for parents who are feeling ashamed, whether because of the things that have been done to them or the things that have been done, that they would just thank You. Thank You for the ability to feel the brokenness.

0: of this world, and also that you offer full and final restoration in Christ. God, so often when we feel pain in our spirits, it just feels like that's all there is. But we just ask that you would allow the moms or the dads listening to just feel that you raise them up and you allow them to walk in newness of life. So please, God, would you do that in this very moment? We know that you're able, and we just ask for wisdom in our parenting so that we would be able to honor you in all that we do. It's in Jesus' name we pray. Amen.
1: Amen. That's Tanner K. Swanson encouraging you to parent with a gentleness and justice that points your kids to the cross. Oh, I have so enjoyed this conversation with this sweet new friend. Now, if you'd like to read Tanner's Desiring God article, we'll link to that in the transcript of today's episode at reviveourhearts.com. 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
3: When I speak on the beauty of God's creation and how the heavens declare the glory of God, there are often those who will mistakenly reference what I present as astrology. 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I'm David Reeves. 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
2: I mean, we have all eternity to worship the Lord. 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
4: Hey, welcome to In Grace. I'm Jim Scudder, and today we get to talk more about the throne room of God. And I've never been into a palace with a throne room. I may have gone into some ancient ones, but they're kind of in ruins. And I would love to see the scene of a modern, you know, palace with a throne and all of this stuff. But can you even imagine the throne of God? And Revelation chapter 4 is describing it to us. And John is bringing us to this scene and showing us the power, this throne set up in heaven, and the one that sat on the throne. And he that sat on it was to look upon as a jasper and sardine stone. And there was a rainbow round about the throne in sight like an emerald. So we're starting to understand the beauty, the grandeur, the majesty, the awe of the throne room. But today we're going to continue to go through this and talk about the King of Kings, the Lord of Lords, the only potentate. Any earthly king isn't really. He's only there because God has allowed that person to be in power. Well, the God that allows people to be in power, you'll also have to answer to Him, and that's for any level of authority that He gives us. So let's remember that today as well. We're glad that you're listening today to our Armageddon's Dawn prophecy series. We have a prophecy chart that goes along with the series. I'd like to send it to you for free. Give us a call right now. The number is 1-800-78-GRACE,

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We would also love for you to visit us sometime. We're in the Lake Zurich area of Illinois, and that's a suburb of Chicago. It's about an hour northwest of Chicago, an hour southwest of Milwaukee. So whether you live in the area or you're passing through, come on a Sunday at 11 o'clock. I would love to meet you. So we have this incredible scene. These gemstones are also found in the breastplate of the high priest. That's interesting, isn't it? This is all so interesting. And usually the rainbow comes after the storm, but here the rainbow is coming before the storm. The storm is about to take place on the earth, and it's going to be the greatest storm that the world has ever known. This scene is so incredible and so awe-inspiring. Young Timothy try to describe it. Look at 1 Timothy 6:15 and 16. Which in his times he shall show who is the blessed and only potentate. I love that word, potentate. We don't use that too often, do we? King of kings, this is Jesus. Lord of lords. That's why you cannot look upon God in glory. You cannot look upon this throne. You cannot look upon this figure of the throne. The actual person of the Father is obliterated by light. It's so bright. It's like looking at the sun. You can't do it. That's the glory of God and his righteousness. Can we get that picture in our minds? And then when we're going through that trial, can we come back to this scene and say, he's on the throne and he's glorious and he's good and he's got my back. Dwelling in the light, which no man can approach unto, whom no man hath seen nor can see, to whom be honor and power everlasting. Amen. That's a wonderful way to describe this. But it's really hard to describe this. It's really hard to imagine this. It's really hard to paint this. Incredible. The scene of the throne of God, the power of God. And you say, well, hey, wait a second, Pastor. You're saying that Jesus is a friend closer than a brother. I can call God Abba, Father. Abba, that's daddy. And you'll hear little Hebrew Jewish kids, Abba, Abba. You'll hear this also with little Arab kids, Abba, Abba, daddy. How can we call him daddy and friend and brother when we can't even look upon him? It's an interesting, isn't it? But it's true. He's there for you. He's personal. He wants you to know him. He wants to talk with you and walk with you. But in his glory, he is mighty and majestic. And we have to remember that. We have to remember that. Look at verse 4 of Revelation 4. And around about the throne were 24 seats. What? Why 24 seats? And upon the seats, I saw 24 elders sitting clothed in white raiment. And they had on their heads crowns of gold. Now we're being described, 12 on each side. They're sitting on these seats. On their head are crowns of gold, white raiment on their body. Who are these 24? We actually don't know. My best guess, this just makes sense to me, that since there were 12 apostles and since there were 12 tribes, that this is a combination of all God's people. God's people up till the cross and after the rapture is Jewish, the nation of Israel. I believe it's just a representation of the church and of Israel, all God's people together worshiping him. We're going to find that they're casting their crowns. And some have said, and maybe both are right, and this is kind of interesting, could this be a rotation? I mean, we have all eternity to worship the Lord, and of the millions of people that have received the gift of eternal life, and I hope the number's in the millions, I'm thinking it would be, would we have a chance to sit on one of those seats with the crowns that we weren't worthy of, but we've lived a faithful life and we've received a crown at the judgment seat of Christ, and maybe we can sit there on a rotation and cast our crowns at his feet. I don't know. I don't know, but imagine that. But no matter how majestic this scene is, we know that there's a storm approaching. Look at the next
verse in Revelation 4, 5, it starts off by saying, out of the throne proceeded lightnings and thunderings and voices. A storm is coming. Reminds me of an Indian tribe living in modern society, and they asked their chief, you know, what type of winter are we gonna have? Well, the chief had not kept up with the ancient ways, so he really had no clue how they would know if it's gonna be a bad winter or not. He didn't know all the things that they looked at, so he just says, yeah, it's gonna be a cold winter, right? Better play it safe and go ahead and tell them, you know, prepare, and then if it's not, they actually have prepared, and it's, but if it is, you know, so yeah, it's gonna be a bad winter, he tells his people, and so they go out and start gathering firewood. A few days later, he's curious, and he says, just to be on the safe side, he decides to call up the National Weather Service. He gets a meteorologist on the phone. He said, you know, do you guys know if the winter is going to be colder than normal this year? And the meteorologist says, as a matter of fact, yes, we do believe it's going to be a cold winter. So he goes back to his people and said, man, I really believe that this is going to be a cold winter. Gather more firewood. He wants to make sure, so he calls the National Weather Service again. And he says, are you sure it's going to be a cold winter? And the meteorologist is like, yeah, it's going to be a really cold winter. So he gets off the phone, he goes back to his tribe and said, it's gonna be a really cold winter. We need to even gather more firewood. And so they do. Now he wants to make one last phone call. So he calls the meteorologist up again and says, are you sure it's gonna be a really cold winter? The guy's like, as a matter of fact, we're now predicting this is gonna be the coldest winter on the face of the planet. And the chief says, well, how do you know this? He says, well, what we do is we observe what the Indians are doing. And they're collecting a lot of firewood this year. Glad you got that one. It's probably actually how they do forecast the weather, right? But there is a big storm coming. The other night, laying in bed early in the morning, and I hear, like, well, one of the neighbors just blew up, or there's a thunderstorm coming. And the sound of the thunderstorm and the lightning, the sight of the thunderstorm is an indication, first, of the fact there is a storm. It alerts you to a storm coming, and it also alerts you to the intensity of the storm. And man, if it's loud and it's shaking and it's just one after the other, I mean, we got a big storm coming. Well, here we read about thunderings and lightnings and voices. My friends, make no mistake. There's a big storm coming. You had better be prepared for this huge storm. As a matter of fact, we see lightnings and thunderings and voices present at the giving of the law. So this is not an unusual thing when God speaks in Exodus 19, verse 16. There were thunderings and lightnings and a thick cloud upon the mount and the voice of the trumpet. Isn't that interesting? There that is again. Exceeding loud, so all the people that was in the camp trembled. We better have a reverence and respect for the power of God. Verse 5 in Revelation 4 continues, and there were seven lamps of fire burning before the throne, which are the seven spirits of God. You say, well, I thought there was one Holy Spirit. There is one, but this is the sevenfold manifestation of the Spirit. We find that in Scripture. And we have here the seven fold manifestation of the Spirit. We have God the Father on the throne. We have the 24 elders. We have the choirs of the saints, and we have the four beasts. We'll talk about these more next time. And we have this glass like crystal floor. We have the Son of God coming into the scene in the next chapter. Hard to imagine this scene, but the Spirit of God, think about the Holy Spirit. Think about the Spirit of God is involved in our life today. There's two ways that the Spirit should be part of your life. The first is at salvation, when you come to faith that I'm a sinner, I need a Savior, and I put my trust in Jesus as my only hope, my only salvation. I have the indwelling of the Spirit at that moment. But now I also need to have a part of my life every day, the fullness of the Spirit. In other words, to utilize the power that I have now in me, I need to be controlled by the Spirit of God. The Spirit of God is powerful. There, the Spirit of

0: God is at the throne of God, the throne of thrones, and that Spirit of God is available to you if you've received salvation.
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0: When I think of being controlled, I think of aviation, and airplanes are, you know, these big, huge airplanes, but they're controlled by a guy on the ground that says, turn left, you know, 20 degrees, heading of 130, or descend to altitude, you know, 12,000, or whatever it is. The controller is actually controlling the airplane. There was an airplane flying from, I think, the West Coast going to Minneapolis. And as they were flying, they became engrossed in the new iPads. They were just changing over to a paperless cockpit, and they're looking at these iPads, and they're both kind of talking back and forth. And if you fly far enough away from the controller and you miss a few calls, you drop off their signal because it's radio, and your curvature of the earth, you're not going to get those signals anymore. And they didn't notice that they weren't being controlled. You know what they did? They flew way past Minneapolis. How did they discover their error? A flight attendant looks down, and it's like, that was Minneapolis. And we're not turning around, and we're going and going and going. And what in the world's going on? So she calls the pilots, the flight attendant. That airline is no longer an airline. It was Northwest Airlines. I don't think those pilots are flying anymore, hopefully. They were not being controlled. We need to be controlled every day by the Spirit of God. Look at verse 6, Revelation 4, 6. And before the throne, there was a sea of glass like unto crystal. But here we have this reflective surface, a sea of glass as crystal, reflective. I love when you see like a news set for television and their floor is just, it's beautiful. It looks like you can walk on it on like glass and it's reflective. I think that is so cool. That is so neat. And here we have this scene in heaven. Why is it important that this is a sea of glass? Because a sea of glass is perfectly smooth. I love when a lake or an ocean is flat, calm, unless I'm in a sailboat. But it's just so beautiful, not a ripple. It's just incredible. Like you can get out and walk on it, but you can't. But you can't. But this reminds me that in heaven, all the storms of life are over. And we're gonna be able to walk on the surface of this crystal sea, just like Jesus did here on this earth. You're gonna be able to step out onto that, and all the storms of life are over in heaven. This is the only time we're gonna be able to walk on a sea on this earth if it's frozen. That's the only chance that we're gonna have to walk on a sea. But in heaven, it's going to be something that we can do all the time. It's gonna be beautiful. It's gonna be incredible. Can you imagine all this light and all these beautiful colors coming from these gemstones? And then we have it all reflected upon this crystal sea of glass. Wow, can't wait to see it. I can't wait to go there. I can't wait to be there walking like Jesus walked without any storms to worry about anymore. It's gonna be a glorious day. Let me conclude with 1 Thessalonians chapter 3, verse 13, and it says, to the end, he may establish your hearts. We live in a day that it's like we're going up in a wave and down in a wave and up in a wave and down in a wave, and sometimes you can't even see the horizon because you're down in the trough of a wave. Don't get all discombobulated.

Let the Lord establish your heart, settle you. That's one of the greatest things about being a Christian is I see the big picture. I've seen the throne of God. He's on the throne. He's in charge. He's in power. No matter how bad it seems, it's going to be okay. And I can be calm. I'm not saying I'm calm at every last second. And I'm not saying I never have doubts and thoughts of, you know, what's going on. But ultimately, I come back to this. And this helps me so much in my life as a Christian to this. God is on the throne of thrones. And let that establish you and settle you, unblameable in holiness before God. Even our Father, think about the Father on the throne at the coming of our Lord Jesus Christ. He's coming back, and then he's coming back with you. He's taking you at the rapture. He's coming back with you at Armageddon with his saints. I am in love with the Lord. In his power, his might, his majesty, and how much he wants to know me and fellowship with me and help me. It's incredible. It's incredible. Let's always balance those things. And let us from this scene in heaven better worship the Lord, for he is worthy. He has the worth. He has the value. And the wonderful thing is Jesus is the Lamb. He's going to be presented as the Lamb in the next chapter. Why is he the Lamb? Because the Lamb that was slain before the foundation of the world is Jesus. It was typified in all of the sacrifices, and we're going to go to Shiloh, and for 300 years, the sacrifices at the tabernacle happened over and over and over, but when Jesus died, the sacrifices stopped because he is the one and final sacrifice. All those other animal sacrifices were a picture of his final and ultimate sacrifice. And if I will trust in him one time, I will be saved for all eternity and I will be in heaven. I will get to see this for sure. And I can't wait. God loves you. He loved the world. He gave his only begotten son. And whosoever believeth in him should not perish, which is hell, but have everlasting life, which is heaven. We know a little bit about heaven now. I can't wait to go there. But it's by believing in him, trusting in him. And then Ephesians says, for by grace, I don't deserve it. I'm not holy. I'm the opposite of holy. But by grace are ye saved through faith. Same word as believe. One's a noun, one's a verb. Not of yourselves. This is really where most people get it wrong. They think, I'm a pretty good person. I believe that Jesus died for me, but I'm trusting in my works to either gain salvation or keep salvation. You can't. It's not by works. It's a gift of God, a gift of God. You give a gift. What do? You just take it. You receive it by faith, by believing, not of works, lest any man should boast. All of us have sinned. God, he is holy. You cannot even look upon him. Our sin separates us from him, but he loves us. So what does he do? He sends his son to die for you. His name is Jesus. He lived 2,000 years ago. He was perfect. He was crucified for our sins. He died and he rose again. And anyone who will simply believe in him will have eternal life. Man, I'm telling you, that's the best news I can ever share with you. I hope we never get tired of that W, witnessing, because it's such a great thing to say to someone that God loves you, Jesus died for you. If you'll believe in him, you'll have eternal life. Yeah, we should work for God. We should worship God, but we need to witness for God. And maybe you can use that illustration that I just gave to you, because it's something that people see and it kind of helps click. Maybe you saw that today and this has clicked for you and you want to receive that gift. You want to put your faith in Jesus Christ. You say, how do I do it? This is simple. You can tell the Lord something like this. I'm a sinner. Please save me. I believe that Jesus died and rose again and he died on a cross for my sins and his blood poured out and he didn't stay dead. For 3 days he rose again. He's alive today. I believe in him. He can save you. All you have to do is ask. All you have to do is receive, by faith, salvation. I plead with you, do not go 5 more minutes without accepting that free gift.

0: 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The door is open, but there will be a day the door closes. 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
5: 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We're so glad for all of you who've already responded. 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
1: This is Jim Schneider inviting you to join us daily for Crosstalk. The prophet Ezekiel wrote about the duties of the watchman on the wall, who was charged with warning the people as danger approached. 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
3: This is the Alternative Broadcast, featuring the timeless biblical teachings from the archives of Dr. Tony Evans. If you've ever wondered why you're here, Dr. Evans says discovering that reason doesn't really need to be a struggle. Today, he'll explain how each of us can be certain about our place in the world. Let's jump right in as he begins.
2: Nothing can replace finding and fulfilling your niche in life. Many of us, this was a male thing, not exclusively, but particularly, men find fulfillment in climbing the ladder. Men find fulfillment in the success. Men find fulfillment in getting to the top and being number one. But what a tragedy to climb the ladder to the top, and when you get there, discover it was leaning against the wrong wall. Because you were not elevating toward your purpose, you were just fulfilling some man-made scheme of who you ought to be. So far too many people are living unfulfilled lives, and there's one simple reason. They have no purpose. They have no God-ordained purpose, that is. They have no supernatural reason for being. They cannot say, this is why you have me here. And until you can answer that question, your calling is fuzzy. It is unclear. It needs to be clarified. Success is not what you have done compared to what others have done. Success is what you have done compared to what you were supposed to do. You are successful when you have done what you are supposed to do, not what somebody else did or what everybody else thinks you ought to be doing. Because trust me, everybody has a plan for your life. Well, since you

going to be listening to other folks' plans anyway, it might as well be God's. Because that is the one that will produce fulfillment. I have come to give you life, and I have come to give it to you more abundantly. Why are so many Christians not living in a

important than any other discovery you will make in your life, bar none. The promotion, the raise, whatever it is that you're hoping for, nothing can replace your calling. Secondly, it will answer the issue of direction in life. Paul says in 1 Corinthians chapter 9, verse 26, he says, "Therefore I run in such a way as not without aim. I box in such a way as not beating the air." In other words, I'm not just out here aimlessly going around in circles. I have a direction for my life. I know where I'm going. My direction is clear. If you don't know where you're going, then you don't know what route to take to get there. When you find your calling, when your calling finds you, and we'll explain that as we go along, it will answer another question, and that is the question of stability. It will solve the issue of stability. In other words, circumstances will no longer control your decisions. See, a lot of us are blown about by every wind of situation. Something come up, we want to quit, run, you know, drown, anything we can come up with, because stuff is always coming up. Look, stuff is always going to come up. The question is, are you in your calling? Because if you're in your calling, God, because it's your calling, gives you the ability to handle the stuff that shows up in your calling. One of the ways you know you're in your calling is on your worst day of your calling, you still know you called. On the worst day, you still know you're right smack dab in the center of what God wants you to do, and therefore you can keep on going because you've been called. You've been called. And when that happens, it gives you stability. Paul said, because he was in his calling, he says, "I know how to be abased, have nothing. I know how to be abound, have extra." In other words, my financial situation fluctuates. The Dow is up, the Dow is down. The NASDAQ is up, the NASDAQ is down. He says, but whether my day is up or down, whether it's a good year or a bad year, it really doesn't matter, because I have learned to be content in whatever state I find myself, because I find myself where he wants me to be. I'm right smack dab where he wants me to be, whether the finances are up or down. Here's a big one. It answers the question of significance. Too many of us feel insignificant. Guess what? Your calling is your calling, and only you can be called to your calling. In other words, you matter. Psalm 139 says, "I am fearfully and wonderfully made." If you ever feel insignificant, read Psalm 139. God says, "He stitched you in your mama's womb. He made you exactly like he wanted you to be. He put you in the race he wanted you to be a part of. He made you the gender that he wanted you to be. He has made you exactly what he wanted you to be. He's given you the features unique to you, because you matter in your significance. You are a uniquely designed person. God has so arranged it to allow the good, the bad, and the ugly experiences to occur in your life so that they would help facilitate you for your calling." See, you got to think about that, because that's deep. That stuff that you went through as a child or as a teenager, that experience that you can't shake off of your mind and you wonder, why did God let me go through that? When you get your calling, and God the Holy Ghost plays back the tape, you're going to see how he took all that mess and plugged it into the miraculous purpose for which he called you. It was all part of the plan. So it gives significance. Fifthly, it answers the question of provision. Why? Here it is. Because God always provides for what he

0: Let me say that again. Maybe you're not getting the Lord's provision because you're outside of your calling. And he doesn't provide, or he's not obligated to provide for your calling. He's obligated to provide for his calling on your life. All of us have warranties. Those warranties are given by the company who stand behind the product. Because a warranty is only as good as the agency that can stand behind it. Your calling is a warranted product. It has God's warranty on it. He'll always stand behind your calling because it's his product. Because remember, nobody ever calls themselves. You have to be called by the producer of the product. So the calling has to come from God. But God warranties everything he calls. And that's why if you read it too fast, you'll miss it. Look here in Romans chapter 8, verse 26. And in the same way, the Spirit also helps weaknesses. For we do not know how to pray as we should, but the Spirit himself intercedes for us with groanings too deep for words. And he searches the heart, knows what the mind of the Spirit is, because he intercedes for the saints. Now notice this, according to the will of God. In other words, the Holy Spirit only talks to God on your behalf if what you're talking to God about is what God is interested in talking about, which is his calling. If you are, watch this, called according to his purpose, now you can pray because the Holy Ghost got something to talk to God about when you talk. Most of us talking a lot about nothing because it's not related to our calling. Mother Teresa saw a lady dying in front of a hospital. She stayed with her till she died. It was that day that she said she was called. She was called to the hurting and the poor lepers and the disenfranchised and the hurting in India. Started with 12 ladies. It became the missionaries of the Charity of Calcutta. And 50 years later, there were over 3,000 nuns in 517 missions in 100 different countries, all because she heard God call. Because when you listen to God's call, he always provides. Elijah, this is what I want you to do. Now, one day I'm going to feed you with a raven. Another day I'm going to feed you from a widow from Zarephath. You just go where I tell you to go, and I'll cover the provision. God always provides for his calls, always. That's why you want to be in your calling. Sixthly, it answers the most important question, the issue of time. We are all creatures of time. Ecclesiastes 1 says, there's a time, chapter 3, verse 1 and verse 11, there is a time for everything. God has a clock. But God is not obligated to the clock because God is eternal. So God sits outside of the clock. We're obligated to the clock because we are not eternal. We sit inside of time. That's why Ephesians chapter 5, verses 15 and 16 says, redeem the time. Buy it back. Don't lose it. Don't waste it. Make the most out of it. Because the days are evil, he says.
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0: 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I'll repeat that contact information for you after part two of today's message and this.
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2: Time is given for one reason. Let me tell you why time is given. Time is given to accomplish your purpose. If God has ordained you to live to be 75, that is because God ordained that at age 75, you should have completed your purpose. Are you listening to me? Time is related to purpose. We set our clocks to get up at 8:30 because we have to get up at 8:30 or 6:30 or 5:30 or whatever time it is because we have a purpose. We have to go to work. Time is tied to purpose. Therefore, if you don't have purpose, you will not use time wisely. You will waste it, abuse it, misuse it, not learn from it. Now that creates a problem because many of us have wasted a lot of time. What your calling does is it gives you God's perspective on your use of your time you have left. Okay? Now I know what you're saying, and maybe we'll have a whole message on this, but I know what you're saying. You're saying, what if I lost my time? What if I should have been working on this? I got saved at 20. I fooled around until I was 45, you know, 25 years. Now I'm 45, and now I want to find my calling. What do I do? Because that doesn't change my time. In fact, I have now less time. Well, thank God for grace, because the Bible says he can give you back the years the locusts have taken away. So don't throw in the towel yet just because you're starting later. But neither should you use that as an excuse for waiting. You know why? Because nobody here knows how much time they have. You don't know whether it's 55 or 65. It's appointed unto man, in case you didn't know, once to die. And after that, the judgment. It's appointed. That's why I like to say, nobody in here knows if they're old or not. Nobody knows if you're old. If you're 50 and you're going to live to be 100, you're a fairly young fella. If you're 20 and only going to live to be 30, you're a fairly old guy. And since nobody knows when they're going to die, nobody knows really who's the old folk and who are not. So since God has kept that quiet, you redeem the time. You make the most of the time you have left. Or in the words of a great philosopher, a man's got to know his limitations. You've got to know the limitations of time. And that is, on this earth, you have a limited amount of it, and it is fixed. You will not live a day longer than you're supposed to. I don't care how often you go to the gym, how many vitamins you take. You say, I can't die. I'm too healthy. You will not live one day longer than you're supposed to live. Well, now somebody may take me to that and say, well, then why do all this? Because while you can't affect the quantity of your life, you can affect its quality.

You can die before your time, quote unquote. You cannot live longer than your time. You understand? You can die before your time, but you cannot live longer than your time. It's fixed. Jesus was so time conscious. They come to get him and he say, my time has not yet come. He knew it wasn't time. Your parents ever tell you that? It's not time yet. You know, you want to grow up too fast? It's not time. Your time. Some of you are saying, but I haven't got my blessing yet. It's not time. Your time has not yet come. But even though his time hadn't come, his purpose was clear. Then when his time came, he said, the time of all things is at hand. It's time. You may want God to do something for you now he doesn't want to do for 5 years from now. And if he gave it to you now, you'd mess it up. You'd mess it up. And so you got to go through the process of being developed for it. Psalm 90 verse 12 says, teach us to number our days that we may live each day with wisdom. If you think about death, good, because every single time you think about death, it should remind you of time. And when you think about death, you should say to yourself, since I'm going to die, I better start living. And the only way to live and be alive is fulfilling your purpose, your calling. Martin Luther King stood up, what, 39 years old? And he stood up on that mall in Washington, August 28, 1963. And he said, longevity has its place. He says, I want to live. I want to live. But then he talked about his stability. I don't fear any man. I'm not afraid of any circumstance. See, that's a man talking out of his calling. See, when you're up there and folks threatening your lives and you're leading the civil rights movement and you're standing up there, you know, a target for every Tom, Dick, and Harry, and you stand up there and you say, yeah, I would like to live. I would like to raise my kids. But I am not afraid because my eyes have seen the glory of the coming of the Lord. See, you can only see that from the pulpit of your calling. It's when you're in your calling that you see the Lord. That 39 isn't that old. From a time standpoint, it was old in terms of how long he had left to live. But when it came to his purpose, it was clear. So, if you are pursuing your purpose, you are doing the best thing you could do with the rest of your life. It will answer your fulfillment questions. You won't have to get illegitimate fulfillment. It will answer your stability questions. It will answer your provision questions. It will answer your significance questions. It will answer the questions of life if you pursue your calling. And as you will discover, it's not hard to pursue. In fact, if you're pursuing it right now, you simply say to God, every day you get up, Lord, take me one step closer to what you've called me to be and do. You put it in his hands. Don't worry about it. Don't freak out over it. Don't get an Excedrin PM headache over it. Don't go through trauma over it. Say, Lord, I am available to be called. If you have a stamp and an address, the post office will take your mail, rain, sleet, or snow, and deliver it to its intended destination. But it's got to have those two things. It's got to have where it's supposed to go, and it's got to have the stamp on it to get it there. If you take to the post office a letter, an envelope with either no address or no stamp, it's not going anywhere. Because the post office only delivers based on the address that it has, and it has the right stamp. You don't want God to say at the end of your life, return to sender, because you were going nowhere. Because there was no forwarding address. You weren't going anywhere. You just kind of meandered around and you just dropped things in the post office, going nowhere. It's now time to live for your purpose, your duly appointed calling. So that at the end of your life, you can say like Paul, I fought a good fight. I kept the faith and I finished my course, and now is there laid up for

0: me a crown of righteousness. But I like this last line. Not for me only, but for everybody who can say the same thing I said when I died. And he's writing Timothy in 2 Timothy, and he says, the time of my departure is at hand. God's not going to get me out of this one. But that's okay, because I'm finished anyhow.
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3: Some Christians are uninterested in the secular philosophical ideas taught in our universities because they seem unimportant. But is it right to ignore these ideas? I believe we do so to our detriment. Ideas being debated in our colleges and universities will eventually make their way to our government leaders and spread throughout society. The great Princeton theologian J. Gresham Machen once said, "What is today a matter of academic speculation begins tomorrow to move armies and pull down empires." As Christians, we must not stand by and allow unbiblical ideas to gain ground. Jesus insisted that we love God with our minds. 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
5: 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In 1 Chronicles, we meet a man named Jabez. 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His prayer is only one verse long, yet God was pleased to answer it. We often rush past moments when a one-minute Jabez prayer could bring God's blessing into our day. You can pray one while driving to work, brushing your teeth, or walking the dog. 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You might be amazed what God will do with 60 seconds offered to Him as a way to redeem the time.
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You know why I'll never be a Christian? It's all those hypocrites. Well, you've probably heard that before, but do you know who hated hypocrisy even more? It was Jesus. Throughout his ministry, he called it out, especially among the religious elite. And that's where we're going to be headed to today on Through the Bible with our teacher, Dr. J. Vernon McGee. I'm Steve Schwetz, welcoming you aboard the Bible bus as we continue our journey through the Gospel of Matthew. Now, as you find your seat, listen to how God's Word is at work in the lives of some of our fellow listeners, this time in Cambodia. Sophon tells us this: "Your studies on the New Testament were extremely helpful to me when I was not yet familiar with God. Listening to these lessons deepened and strengthened my faith. They encouraged me to attend church and read the Bible for myself." And then Kim Lang shares this: "I tuned into the studies and found deep encouragement, even in the story of Job. It's teaching me patience in my daily work and relationships. This program has not only helped me understand the Bible better, it's changed my heart and given me a desire to study God's Word every day." Well, I love hearing that, don't you? And then here's what Sarah had to say: "I thank God for Through the Bible. His Word has helped me understand truth more clearly and has deeply encouraged my heart. I've learned to be content. When I look at myself, I feel I have nothing, but when I look to God, I see He has everything. His Word is teaching me to listen, obey, love, and serve Him more faithfully. I'm so thankful. It has helped me love God more deeply." And then listen to this one from Net Ohm: "Each time I listen, the Word of God fills my heart with love, hope, and renewed strength. I truly thank God for pouring His love into my heart. Before knowing Him more deeply, I could not love others the way I do now. It is only through God's grace that I have learned to love my neighbors, even in difficult situations. Through these messages, I am constantly reminded that although we are all sinners, God still loves us deeply and unconditionally. This truth has changed my heart and the way I treat others." And that's what God's Word does, doesn't it? It reaches the heart and then it changes it from the inside out. Well, if you'd like to join us in interceding for listeners like these and for millions more in over 250 languages, then you need to sign up for the World Prayer Team over at ttb.org. And you know, we'd love to hear your story as well. So as you follow Jesus through Matthew, if you found yourself maybe pausing at a fresh glimpse of who He is and what He's teaching you, would you let us know through the app? Or you can email us at BibleBus@ttb.org or call 1-800-65-BIBLE.

0: 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You can also write to Box 7100, Pasadena, California, 91109. In Canada, Box 25325, London, Ontario, N6C6B1. Let's pray. Heavenly Father, thank you for how the name of Jesus Christ is lifted up and your word is honored in Cambodia and around the world. Continue to carry through the Bible into places that we may never see. Reach your people with the good news of Jesus through this study. It's in his name we pray. Amen. Now turn to Matthew 21 as we make our way through the Bible with Dr. J. Vernon McGee.
1: Now today, our study brings us here in the 21st chapter of Matthew, and we're going to put in today at verse 18. We saw last time the so-called triumphal entry of the Lord. We saw that he came into Jerusalem three times. Now on that last time, in verse 18, we read, "Now in the morning, as he returned into the city, he hungered. And when he saw a fig tree in the way, he came to it, and found nothing thereon, but leaves only, and said unto it, Let no fruit grow on thee henceforward forever. And presently the fig tree withered away." Now, there has been, of course, a difficulty here in attempting to interpret the fig tree. What does the fig tree represent? And I've heard all sorts of interpretations of this. However, I feel that the fig tree is symbolic of Israel. I think we'll find that again in the 24th chapter. And again in that chapter, why there's been a great deal of disagreement as to just what the fig tree really means. Now, at least we can say with a great deal of confidence that when the Lord came into the world, there was no fruit on the nation, only the outward leaves of that ritual of a lifeless religion. They went through the form, but they denied the power thereof. And this is what he condemned. We're going to see in the remainder of this chapter and the one that's coming up that there's no mistaking that he condemned this very religious system that God had given because they had turned it to nothing in the world but a dead, lifeless ritual. It had lost its vitality and its virility and was no longer accomplishing God's purpose. And I'm of the opinion God will deal the same way with the organized church that has turned its back upon the person of the Lord Jesus Christ. Now, he cursed the fig tree. And again, I say that I feel this is symbolic. Certainly, he condemned the nation, and this nation was judged. Now, will you notice, as I read on here, verse 20, "And when the disciples saw it, they marveled, saying, How soon is the fig tree withered away?" This, to them, was quite an amazing thing. Then in verse 21, "Jesus answered and said unto them, Verily I say unto you, if ye have faith and doubt not, ye shall not only do this which is done to the fig tree, but also if ye shall say unto this mountain, Be thou removed and be thou cast into the sea, it shall be done. And all things whatsoever ye shall ask in prayer, believing, ye shall receive." Now, our Lord very definitely here, as you can see, gives them a lesson on prayer. And they marvel that this took place, that the fig tree was cursed. He tells them that their problem would be that they would not have faith that God could move in such a miraculous way. Now, I don't think that, frankly, our business is cursing fig trees or removing mountains, literal mountains. I live here in Southern California, and right along the foothill of the Sierra Madre Mountains, to me, they're quite lovely. I've never grown tired of them. There's never been 2 days when they were alike, and I always enjoy looking at them. David said, "Shall I lift up mine eyes unto the hills?" Well, I think David meant that his help didn't come from there, and I've never looked up those mountains for help. But they are quite beautiful. But I've never wanted to move them. I feel like that there's something bigger than mountain moving, and there's something bigger than cursing fig trees, and that is to preach the gospel of Christ

and to give out the Word of God and to have the Spirit of God use it. That, my friend, is a miracle, when these lips of clay can say something that the Spirit of God can take and transform lives. Now, that's the kind of faith I want. And I must confess that sometimes I wonder how in the world can the Lord use this radio program. A psychology professor that is a friend of mine, he said, did it ever occur to you that maybe the reason you read the letters is just to bolster up your lack of faith? Well, that could be. I wouldn't argue with the psychologists on that. All I'm saying is that what we need is faith to believe that God can and will use His Word. But I believe that the fig tree represents Israel. Now, listen to these chief priests and to the religious authorities. Verse 23, I'm reading. And when he was come into the temple, the chief priests and the elders of the people came unto him as he was teaching, and said, by what authority doest thou these things? And who gave thee this authority? The religious rulers, you see, are becoming ugly and very hateful in their manner. They don't question what he's doing. Do you notice that? And if there'd been any basis on which they could deny that he had done these things, they say, now we want to know on what authority you do it. Jesus answered and said unto them, I also will ask you one thing, which if ye tell me, I and likewise will tell you by what authority I do these things. Now here's his question to them. The baptism of John, whence was it? From heaven or of man? And they reasoned with themselves, saying, if we shall say from heaven, he'll say unto us, why did ye not then believe him? But if we shall say of man, we fear the people, for all hold John as a prophet. You see, our Lord immediately, he put them on the horns of a dilemma. These religious rulers were tempting to put him on the horns of a dilemma. And he said, I'll tell you by what authority I do it. Not that they really wanted to know, they were trying to trap him. But he said, I'll tell you, but you'll have to tell me by what authority John the Baptist did his. Was it of heaven or of man? And, of course, if they had said of heaven, he'd said, well, I move by the same authority that John does. You can very well realize they would not receive what he would say concerning the basis of his authority. They wouldn't accept John's authority from heaven. They won't accept his either. They're trying to trap him. Now notice, and they answered Jesus and said, we cannot tell. And he said unto them, neither tell I you by what authority I do these things. Now you can see there's a tenseness that's developing here. This parable now that's coming up, and we need to have this before us, it's a scathing denunciation of the religious rulers, and it places the publicans and harlots above them, and they could not ignore this charge of Jesus. I tell you, he's really moving in upon them. Now listen to this. But what think ye? My, this is tremendous. What think ye? A certain man had two sons, and he came to the first and said, son, go work the day in my vineyard. He answered and said, I will not. But afterward he repented and went. He came to the second and said likewise, and he answered and said, I go, sir, and he went not. Whether of them twain did the will of his father? They say unto him, why, the first. Jesus saith unto them, verily I say unto you, that the publicans and harlots go into the kingdom of God before you. Now, this is something that for them was terrible. He's putting the publicans, harlots, above them, and they are the other son. The son has said, I'll go, but he didn't go. I can make application of that for today very easily. We have a great many people that have joined the church. They're religious. They think they're Christians, but they're not Christians. Friends, we're seeing a great many people listening to this program that are becoming Christians. They already were church members. And we're seeing so much of that in these days because many people are reaching out for reality today, and they want something that they can hold on to in dire, dark, and desperate days. And we're in that period now. And if you are one of those, and all you have is a religion that is just outward,
may I say,

to you that you can do all these things, join the church and say yes, yes, yes to everything, but that doesn't make you a Christian, you see. Christian is one that's had a transformation take place in his life. Old things are passed away and all things have become new. That's a child of God. If any man be in Christ, he's a new creation. That is the person we're talking about here, by the way. And the publicans and harlots, they knew they were sinners. They came in late. They wouldn't go at first. Now they come in, and he receives them. Listen to the Lord now as he speaks in verse 32, "For John came unto you in the way of righteousness, and ye believed him not, but the publicans and the harlots believed him. And ye, when ye had seen it, repented not afterward that ye might believe him." You see, they were just religious. That's all. Nothing had really happened on the inside. It was all exterior. Religion is the exterior decoration. The real thing is interior. And it really not only redecorates, it makes you new. Now, will you notice he gives them another parable? He's not through with them. Before they could get out of earshot, he has another one for them. Verse 33 now. Here another parable. There was a certain householder which planted a vineyard, hedged it round about, digged a wine press in it, built a tower, let it out to husbandmen, went to a far country. When the time of the fruit drew near, he sent his servants to the husbandmen, and they might receive the fruits of it. And the husbandman took his servants and beat one, killed another, and stoned another. And he sent other servants, more than the first, and they did unto them likewise. And last of all, he sent unto them his son, saying, "They will reverence my son." But when the husbandmen saw the son, they said among themselves, "This is the heir. Come, let us kill him, and let us seize on his inheritance." This is the most pointed parable that he's given so far. And this really was one that would dig in upon them. And what he's saying here is this. It's the final warning to the nation Israel, to the religious rulers. Last of all, he sent unto them his son. Now the son was right there giving them this parable. And they knew what he was talking about. He made it very clear. Well, now what are they going to do with his son? He's telling them right now what's in their hearts, what they're planning to do to him. And they caught him. I'm reading verse 39. And cast him out of the vineyard and slew him. I tell you, this was something that was startling to these men. When the Lord therefore of the vineyard cometh, what will he do unto those husbandmen? They say unto him, he'll miserably destroy those wicked men and will let out his vineyard unto other husbandmen, which shall render him the fruits in their season. Now, this is really digging right down where these men live. He sends them back, you see, to the Old Testament for the analogy of the stone to himself. And I'm reading now verse 42. Jesus saith unto them, "Did ye never read in the scriptures? The stone which the builders rejected, the same has become the head of the corner. This is the Lord's doing. It's marvelous in our eyes. Therefore say I unto you, the kingdom of God shall be taken from you and given to a nation, bringing forth the fruits thereof." And I would like to call your attention to the fact that he's changed the expression from kingdom of heaven to kingdom of God here. And I think that he's using the larger word, because what he's getting ready to do now is to include the Gentiles and anyone that will come to him. He says, the kingdom of God will be taken from you, given to a nation, bringing forth the fruits thereof, and the church is that holy nation. Verse 44, "And whosoever shall fall on this stone shall be broken, but on whomsoever it shall fall will grind him to powder." The first part of that verse speaks of his first coming. Whosoever shall fall on this stone shall be broken. If you come to him, he is the rock on which the church is built. No other foundation can any man lay. If you come and rest on him by faith, he'll save you. But if you don't, then you'll have to do with him at his second coming. Why, he is the stone that Daniel said cut out without hands, and it shall smite the image. And here our Lord says,
They'll grind him to powder.

And when the chief priests and Pharisees had heard his parables, they perceived that he spake of them. They knew what he was talking about. And today, unfortunately, a great many don't seem to see that there's an application for themselves, especially those in the church. But when they sought to lay hands on him, they feared the multitude because they took him for a prophet. Now, when you come over into chapter 22, these religious rulers have already determined that he's to die. They sought to lay hands on him, but they are afraid of the multitude at this time. Now, the Lord actually moves right on in this next chapter and will continue this verbal clash that he has with the religious rulers. Chapter 22 is the end of that verbal clash. And you have here the parable of the king who made a marriage feast, and that's a continuation of the Lord Jesus' answer to the chief priests and elders that was begun in the last chapter. Now let's note that. And Jesus answered and spake unto them again by parables and said, this is verse 1 of Matthew 22, the kingdom of heaven is like unto a certain king which made a marriage for his son. I think this is one of the greatest parables that he gave for this day in which we live. And he sent forth his servants to call them, and were bidden to the wedding, and they would not come. Again he sent forth other servants, saying, tell them which are bidden, behold, I prepared my dinner, my oxen, my fatlings are killed, and all things are ready. Come unto the marriage. But they made light of it. The Lord Jesus begins this by saying, you see, and again the kingdom of heaven is like unto this. And he spoke unto them again by parables. And we find now that he resorts back to the expression kingdom of heaven, which he didn't use, if you notice, in the last two parables. But this parable parallels the parables in Matthew 13. And the emphasis here is upon how and why this age began, not upon the conclusion of the age. You find that in Matthew 13. Now, will you notice, he sent forth his servants to call them that were bidden to the feast. And who are those that were bidden? The lost sheep of the house of Israel. He'd sent his apostles to them. And the prophets had been the messengers back in the Old Testament. And again, he sent forth servants. And that's verse 4. But what did they do? Verse 5. But they made light of it, went their ways, one to his farm, another to his merchandise, and the remnant took his servants and entreated them spitefully and slew them. Now, notice what he's saying here. This is a direct reference to the rejection of the Lord Jesus. Now, verse 7. But when the king heard thereof, he was wroth, and he sent forth his armies and destroyed those murderers and burned up their city. Now, he'll go back to that in chapters 24. We find out about the destruction of Jerusalem in 70 A.D. by Titus the Roman when he came. And I think this is a direct reference to that. Verse 8, then saith he to his servants, the wedding is ready, but they which were bidden were not worthy. In other words, now the invitation is going out. This is a definite change in the method and manner of the message, and it refers to this present age where we are today. Go ye therefore into the highways, and as many as ye shall find, bid to the marriage. So those servants went out into the highways and gathered together all as many as they found, both bad and good, and the wedding was furnished with guests. You see, the invitation's gone out today. And notice, though, what happened. When the king came in to see the guests, he saw there a man which had not on a wedding garment. Now, what is that wedding garment? The invitation is for everyone. But you see, there's a danger of coming without meeting the demands of the king. And that wedding garment is the righteousness of Christ, which is absolutely essential for salvation, and it's supplied to all who believe. Listen to Paul in Romans 3, 21 and 22. But now the righteousness of God without the law, that is apart from the law, is manifested, being witnessed by the law and the prophets, even the righteousness from God, which is by faith of Jesus Christ unto all. And it comes down upon all that believe, for there's no difference. You'll have to have the wedding garment. And he saith unto him,

0: Friend, how camest thou in hither not having a garment, a wedding garment? And he was speechless. And I hear some of these people, they say they're going to take their chance before God, and they're going to talk to him when they get there. This fellow was speechless without that wedding garment, friends. Verse 13, then said the king to the servants, bind him hand and foot, take him away, cast him into outer darkness. There shall be weeping and gnashing of teeth, for many are called, but few are chosen. You have to have the wedding garment. That's up to you. The call has gone out to everyone, but you'll have to come on his terms. Now the enemy makes the final onslaught, the final attack upon Lord Jesus. You have the Herodians coming first. You have the Sadducees coming next. And finally, the Pharisees come. And then the Lord questions these Pharisees, and they try to get away from him as quickly as he can. That marks the break. And then in chapter 23, we hear him denounce them. Now the Herodians came with their particular problem, and it had to do with paying tribute to Caesar. The Sadducees had a question about the resurrection, and the Pharisees came concerning the great commandment of the law. Now, we're going to see the marvelous way in which our Lord answered these men. May I say, I consider this one of the proofs of his deity, is the way he dealt with the enemy. We're going to see that next time. It's one of the most marvelous things that you can possibly see about our wonderful Lord. May God richly bless you, my beloved.
1: You know, I love the way God's Word always honors God's Son, Jesus Christ. And this is also the mark of great teaching, when Jesus is lifted up. I'm looking forward to our next study as we see how Jesus handles his enemy. You can read ahead in Matthew, and I'll be sure to save you a seat on the Bible bus. And reading ahead is a great way to get even more out of our studies together. 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I'm Steve Schwetz. 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
2: All of the Bible is kind of summed up in this: Jesus loves me. This I know, for the Bible tells me so. The Bible tells me so. God loves you. This book tells me, tells you that Jesus left heaven, came, suffered, bled, and died for your sin. That God raised him from the dead. He has ascended to heaven. And if you will trust him, if you will believe on him, the same Jesus that saved me when I was a teenager and has kept me all this time will save you and keep you according to the Word of God. Goodbye.
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2: Madame Laird?
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2: We have never met, but let me introduce myself. My name is Jacques...
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2: Thank you, madame. 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
2: Merci, madame. Merci.
3: Won't you be seated, sir?
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2: 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Exposing the lies of Muhammad, exposing the errors in the Quran. 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
3: Hello and greetings to you in the name of our Lord and our Savior, Jesus Christ. It is our joy to have you with us as we continue our

0: investigation of Discovering Islam documentary, Christians and Islam. We are still investigating the claim by Muslims and by liberal Christians like Shanta Rimordahana, this reverend who holds the office of the Associate Secretary General of the National Council of Churches. And listening to this reverend and others who repeat the same message over and over again, try to convince the listener or those who are watching the DVD that Allah is God and there is no difference between the God of Islam and the God of the Christian and the Jewish faith, the God of the Quran and the God of the Bible. This reminds me of a very famous statement which has been said by Joseph Goebbels, the propaganda minister under Adolf Hitler, who stated, "If you tell a lie big enough and keep repeating it, people will eventually come to believe it. The truth is the mortal enemy of the lie." So I'm not amazed that in this 28-minute DVD, the Muslim repeat the same statement over and over again, using three reverends and other Muslims. And they're hoping by repeating these lies that somehow the American will believe it after they listen to it often enough. So listen now to this reverend, which I called a wolf in sheep's skin.
1: If you go to many Middle Eastern or African countries and you go to any church, you would hear them refer to God as Allah, because that is the word in those languages to speak about God. So what is the difference really? I think that there is really no difference. It is just how we think about God, and we speak about God with different names and different ways depending on the experience and the scripture and the tradition that we have.
0: And here I say, Lord, have mercy. This reverend is building his doctrine and his teaching on what people do in the Middle East, what people say in the Middle East. He said, if you go to many Middle Eastern or African countries and you go to any church, you will hear them refer to God as Allah, because that is the word in these languages to speak about God. Is that how we know that Allah and the God of the Bible are the same? Have you ever thought maybe this word is translated wrong from the Hebrew language to the Arabic language and from the Greek language to the Arabic language? It's amazing that when you talk to Muslim about any verse in the Quran in the English, they'll tell you, wait a minute, you cannot tell me that's what the Quran says. Why is that? Because the Quran cannot be translated to any other language. But it's okay for this arrogant, or I say ignorant, reverend to tell me that is a great evidence that God and Allah are the same, because Christians in the Arab country say Allah for the word God. Now let's look one more time to the Hebrew text. Do you know that if you go in Genesis, for example, Genesis chapter 1, Genesis chapter 2, and you look for the word God, you will see it in the Hebrew language, which is the original language of the Bible. When Moses wrote the word God, he did not use the word Allah, but he used the word Elohim. And we talked about that in our last program. What is Elohim? Singular? No, it's a plural, which means gods. That is spelled G-O-D-S. How we translate it to Arabic? The word Allah. Is the word Allah an accurate translation? No. Why? Because Allah is a singular. And the word supposed to be Al-Aliha. That's how you translate it right, which means the gods. Now let me teach this reverend something about the Arabic language. That the word Allah, Alif Lam Lam Ta Marbuta. Allah. Al, the first two letters are the word the in English. And then what is left of the word is leh. So the leh. What is leh? It's the moon god which Arab worshipped for years before Muhammad was born. So now we know that the word Allah is the moon god. The leh. Is it?

this an accurate translation for the word Elohim? No. Now, this reverend said, since this how we read the word God in the Arabic, that means Allah and God are the same. No, they're not. Because Allah, the God of Muhammad, have no son. But Allah, the God of the Christian faith, have a son, and his name is Jesus. So if you ask a Muslim, do you believe that Allah is the father of our Lord and our Savior, Jesus Christ? Of course he will tell you no, for Allah have no son. So how in the world you tell me that the God of the Bible is the same God of Muhammad? If they are the same God, they should have the same son. They should have the same character. As we have discovered in our previous program, that Allah, the God of Muhammad, is the best deceiver. He lead people astray. He who desire to fill hell with people. He is the God of this world. And none of these descriptions and the rest of the names of Allah in the Quran does not fit with the character and the attribute and the nature of the God of the Bible. Notice now in chapter 2 in Genesis verse 4, you see the word Ar-Rabb al-Ilah in Arabic language. The Lord God in English. Yahweh Elohim in Hebrew. Still translated in Arabic wrong, because it's supposed to be translated to Ar-Rabb al-Aliha, the Lord Gods, plural. And I'm glad that the host of this DVD have told us that the word Allah is unique because it comes in singular and does not have any gender. Because the God of the Bible is Elohim, is not singular, but actually plural, which is a great evidence that Allah, the God of Muhammad, Satan, have nothing to do with the God of the Bible. Even if we have been lied to, or there was a false translation from the Hebrew to the Arabic, or from the Greek to the Arabic, for the word Allah is used in our Bible falsely. To know the real name of the God of the Bible, we must go back to the Hebrew and we must go back to the Greek. As Muslims always say, if you want to understand the Quran, you must go back to the Arabic, the original text. And thank God, because the God of the Bible in the Hebrew is Elohim, not Allah, Al-Aliha, if we translate it correctly to the Arabic language. I hope this will cover this point very well. For the God of Muhammad have nothing to do with the God of the Bible. Now, Reverend Shanta continued by stating, so what is the different, really? What is the different? We're talking about Satan and God. You don't think there is any difference between Satan and God? It's huge difference, of course. The God of the Bible is God. The God of Muhammad, Allah, is Satan. That is quite a difference. Do you believe as a Christian that Jesus is not the Son of God? Do you believe as a Christian that Jesus is not God? And you tell me that does not make any difference? Of course it makes a great difference. The God of the Bible is a triune, Father, Son, Holy Spirit. But the God of Muhammad is singular. It is Satan himself. That is a huge difference. Read the Quran, Reverend, so you know who is Allah. From his 99 names, you will know that Allah, the God of Muhammad, is nothing but Satan, who deny Christ came in flesh, who deny Christ is the Son of God, who deny Christ died on the cross and rose from the dead. That is not my God. That is not the God of the Bible. O you who are ignorant of the truth about Islam, and you speak nothing but foolishness about Allah, the God of Muhammad, you gain nothing by doing this, but literally confuse your own people and lead them to destruction. Not only Allah, the God of Muhammad, deny every truth about the Christian faith of who Jesus is and what Jesus did for the sin of the world, Allah in the Quran command Muhammad and Muslim believers to kill anyone and everyone who claims that Jesus is the Son of God. To kill anyone who claim that Jesus died on the cross and rose from the dead. Because that make people infidels. As a matter of fact, Allah, the God of Muhammad, in the Quran, is clearly teaches that Jesus himself will burn in hell because he claimed to be God. And then Reverend Shanta said, it's just how we think about God and we speak about God in different names and different ways. Yes, indeed, because guess what, my friends? There are many

0: people who worship hundreds and thousands of gods. And these gods are not God at all. And Muslim even knows that, for Muslim believes there is no God but Allah, and Muhammad is his messenger. So you cannot tell me, as a true Muslim, you believe that there are many names for the same God. Muslims do not believe in any name for their God but Allah himself. And I wish our ignorant reverence here in this DVD learn this truth about Islam, that there is not many names, there is not many ways to heaven. Islam is the only accepted religion by Allah, and Muhammad is the only prophet who has the truth as it is written in the Quran. And Muslim worship only one God, and his name is Allah, which is the Satan of the Bible.
1: 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Our website has several links to many resources for further study, including a detailed listing of the many seminars we offer on DVD. Topics include, is the Quran infallible? Has the Bible been corrupted? The treatment of women in Islam? Muhammad or Christ? What the Quran teaches about Jesus? And many more. Have you always wanted to read what the Quran actually teaches, but didn't know which translation to trust? Most English versions of the Quran have glossed over many of the troubling passages and sugarcoated the many violent and immoral teachings written within Islam's holiest book. After several years of research and networking with scholars around the world, the Straight Way of Grace Ministry has recently offered the single most accurate modern English version of the Quran ever published. Filled with study notes to the reader and a careful comparison of key passages of the Quran and the Bible, this translation will arm you with the knowledge you need in reaching those lost in the darkness of Islam. Please take a few moments today and visit us online at www.thestraightway.org for all these resources and more. And now, back to our show.
0: So, when you go to the book of John, chapter 14, verse 6, what did Jesus say? I am one of the ways? I have some truth? I may give you some life? Or Jesus said, I am the way and the truth and the life, and no one come to the Father but through me. That is the truth. The truth cannot be different, but have to be the same, always the same. 1 + 1 = 2. If you come up with any other number, it's false, because there's only one truth, and Jesus is the way and the truth and the life. And no one, no Muslim, no Buddhist, no Catholic, no Baptist, no Presbyterian, can get to heaven but through Jesus Christ alone. Then Reverend Shanta ended his lies by saying, and different was depending on the experience and the scripture and the tradition that we have. Well, I'm sorry, there are plenty of experience out there. There are plenty of traditions out there, and there are plenty of scriptures out there. And we cannot build our faith on these experiences or scriptures or traditions, because there is only one scripture, that is the Bible. And I know here we're going to have a little bit difficulty with the liberal or with the ignorant concerning Christianity. And until these reverends who speak highly about Allah and Islam, until they read the Quran and compare it to the Bible, they will have no clue what I'm trying to say here. You see them, they hold the Bible in one hand and the Quran in another hand, and they say, hey, look at this, two different scriptures lead to the same God. But until you read these two books and understand both of them, you will not have any clue how different these two books are. You see, the stories of the Bible are repeated in the Quran, and one of the books are right and the other one is wrong. They cannot both be right. And I can give you not one example, but hundreds of examples. As you continue to read the entire Quran, you see what? You see Allah speaking about creation. You see Allah speaking about Adam and Eve. You see Allah speaking about Noah. You see Allah speaking about Abraham. You see Allah speaking

0: about Isaac and Jacob and Joseph. You see, Allah is speaking about Moses. You see, Allah is speaking about different prophets and different stories from the Bible. But guess what? If you read the same stories in the Bible, you discover that they're different. They cannot both be right. And not because the Bible is different than the Quran that I will say the Bible is true and the Quran is false. No. Another good test is when you read the same stories which Muhammad repeat in the Quran, you see that Muhammad not only contradict the stories of the Bible, but he actually contradict his own writing. The more Muhammad repeats the story in the Quran, the more contradiction you see throughout the Quran. Creation took place in 6 days, and in another place, 8 days. Allah, the God of Muhammad, created the heaven first, but then in another location in the Quran, he created the earth first. Noah's story in the Bible is very clear. He has 3 sons, 3 daughters-in-law, and his wife. Only 8 people were saved from the flood. But when you go read the same story of Noah in the Quran, we see that bunch of people, which actually is the scum of the society, believed in him. But his own son drowned in the flood. His own wife, some scholars said she died in the flood, and others said that she died before the flood. So how in the world do you expect me to believe that both stories are correct in the Bible and the Quran? Was it a bunch of people believed in Noah from his people or only his family? And so on and so on. Every story Muhammad copied from the Bible and he put in the Quran, you will see that Muhammad always in disagreement with himself. He always come up with different information, with different numbers, with different details of the stories. As we will be giving you some example as we will continue to investigate this DVD, Christians and Islam. For they have given us some examples of how the Bible and the Quran tell the same story, but that is not true. We will reveal this to you as we compare the Bible stories and these few verses which they have listed here in this DVD from the Quran. And to see how deep is the level of ignorance among these men who claim to be a Christian, who know nothing about Islam or other cults in the world, I would like you to listen carefully to this next statement by Reverend Fred Morris. That's not just a simple guy, that's a reverend. And I have no idea how in the world these men got this title, Reverend. And he is what? He is the president of Faith Partners of the Americas. Big ministry. Like all other ones, we already mentioned their names to you. These are the men who travel to talk about interfaith. That's when you attend their meeting, you see the Jewish and the atheists and the agnostics and the Buddhists and the Sikh and the Muslim and these idiots who claim to be a Christian all getting together, holding hand and saying Kumbaya as they worship together and they have love and peace and harmony. You know why they do this interfaith meeting? Because simply they're ignorant of Christianity and because they're simply ignorant of other cults like the cult of Islam. And what is amazing, if you ever attend one of these meetings, take a camera with you. I promise you, they will never allow you to record the meeting. Why? Because they are teaching nothing but lies. But listen, listen to Reverend Fred Morris.
1: The theological background of Islam, the historical antecedents of Islam, which are the same as Christianity and Judaism, we are clearly worshiping the same God.
0: What you just have heard is exactly what I call hogwash. This gentleman most likely have never read the Quran, or he have no idea what Muslims believe. For he said what? Listen carefully again. He said, the theological background of Islam, the historical antecedent of Islam, which are the same as Christianity and Judaism. And then he come up to the conclusion that means we're really worshiping the same God. Now, I'm sorry, there is no theological agreement between Christianity and Islam. There is no theological agreement between Judaism and Islam. And Islam teach to kill all Christians and all Jews.

0: who does not believe in Islam. I don't understand which part of Muhammad commanding the Muslim by the word of Allah in the Quran to engage in war with the people of the book, as we have read, for example, in Quran chapter 9, verse 29. Allah is commanding Muhammad and the Muslim to engage in war with the people of the book, the Christian and the Jew. Now, when you read a verse like that, 9:29, and there are hundreds of verses teach the same language, does that really mean that we have the same theological background? I mean, the Bible teach love your enemy. Muhammad teach kill the Christian. So as you go on in the teaching of the Bible, you will see that it is exactly the opposite of the teaching of the Quran. There is not one person with common sense who have read the Bible and read the Quran can come up with this big lie that we have the same theological background or we have the same historical background. I'm sorry, this is nothing but lies from the bottom of hell. To continue our investigation, please join us in the next broadcast. And until we meet again, may the true God of the Bible continue to bless you and yours.
1: Perhaps the greatest fear that Muslims have is the constant insecurity that the Quran declares about heaven and hell. According to Islam, no one can know for sure if they will spend eternity with the Lord in heaven or suffering apart from him in hell. Even Muhammad said that he did not know if even he would make it to paradise. Did you know that the Bible says that you can know 100% for sure that your soul will be with the Lord after death? God knows that it would be impossible to live a life of joy and peace if a person was always in doubt about their soul. God wants you to be sure. In fact, Jesus had to come to this earth and die on the cross so that you could know that you had eternal life. You see, our problem is sin, which is rebellion against the God who created us and loves us. God is perfect and holy, and he cannot allow sin into his heaven. We must have our sins forgiven and removed, and that's why Jesus suffered and died on the cross, to pay the penalty for your sins and for mine. Because of what Jesus did on the cross, God can forgive you. He can save you, no matter who you are or what you have done. God has done everything necessary to save your soul. But now, the decision is up to you. Will you turn away from your sin and rebellion and trust Jesus as your Lord and Savior? Good works, church attendance, and baptism cannot get your soul to heaven, but Jesus can. The Bible says, "Whoever calls upon the name of the Lord shall be saved." Why don't you call out to the Lord right now? Perhaps saying something like this: "Dear God, I know that I'm a sinner and that I do deserve to be punished, but I believe that you sent Jesus to die for me, to pay the price for my sins. Right now, I turn away from my sin and I invite you to come and be my Lord and my Savior. Thank you for saving me. In Jesus' name, amen." Have you accepted the Lord Jesus Christ as your Savior? Or perhaps you have further questions about Islam or Christianity? Why not take a moment right now and visit us online at www.thestraightway.org. That's www.thestraightway.org. May God bless you richly until we meet again right here on Revealing the Truth About Islam. 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

0: With SRN News, I'm Bob Agnew in Washington. Democrats are gathering to finalize their 2028 presidential primary calendar, even as friction between the establishment and socialist wings of the party gets bigger. We get more of that from correspondent Rich Thomason.
1: The Democratic National Committee is expected to vote at its summer meeting in Austin, Texas, on the new order that front-loads states with more diverse constituencies. The group also is convening at a time of internal turmoil, with some members calling for DNC Chair Ken Martin to be replaced. Critics have questioned Martin's leadership decisions and the party's fundraising, which lags well behind Republicans.

0: Republicans just months ahead of the critical midterm elections. Rich Thomason reporting.
1: Meanwhile, one prominent socialist commentator is lashing out after a primary loss in Wisconsin. Here's Willie Nelson.
2: The far left is reacting angrily after Francesca Hong narrowly lost the Wisconsin Democratic primary for governor to David Crowley. Socialist streamer Hassan Piker, who strongly backed Hong, melted down online saying the knives will be out and blaming the Democratic establishment and national media for the defeat. The result is being viewed as a clear setback for the socialist wing of the party in Wisconsin. Willie Nelson, Washington.
1: U.S. stocks are rising toward what will be another all-time high.
3: I'm Damian Tracy, and this is Markets in a Minute. Stocks rose in morning trading on Wall Street Thursday. The S&P 500 rose 0.4% and was near its record set last week. The Dow rose 125 points or 0.2%. The NASDAQ composite rose 0.5%. Treasury yields eased in the bond market. A report showed that the rate of inflation at the wholesale level slowed in July. That follows a report Wednesday that showed the rate of inflation at the consumer level also slowed in July. Crude oil prices fell. They've been swinging sharply recently over uncertainty about the U.S. war with Iran. Damian Troisi, New York.
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4: Foundations of Freedom, a look at America's founding principles and the leaders who shaped our nation.
5: In 1783, the Revolutionary War was nearly over, but America's future remained uncertain. Officers in the Continental Army were angry. Congress had failed to provide promised pay, and some considered using the Army's power to force the government's hand. George Washington understood their frustration, but he also knew the liberty they had fought to win could be destroyed by the very army that secured it. Washington confronted his officers and urged them to choose honor, patience, and loyalty to the Republic over rebellion. He could have used their anger to increase his own power. Instead, he used his influence to restrain it. Power asks what it can take. Character asks what duty requires. Washington's lesson still stands. Freedom survives when leaders place principle above ambition and remain faithful to God, country, and the people they serve.
1: There's been an increase in stingray stings in California.
6: As a marine heat wave warms coastal waters, two state beaches near Huntington Beach, California, have reported more than 3,100 stingray incidents so far this year. Researcher at Long Beach State University, Professor Chris Lowe.
7: Seal Beach in Southern California, better known as Ray Bay. And the reason why it's called Ray Bay is for at least 60 years, round stingrays seem to aggregate here, probably because there's a power plant that discharges warm water. And the sediments are fine, which makes for an ideal stingray habitat.
6: Their numbers are in the thousands.
7: And we've estimated at this beach on one day, there are probably over 16,000 rays in an area the size of a football field.
6: I'm Lisa Dwyer.
1: New surge of extreme heat gripping Western Europe, Britain, and France now experiencing their fifth heat wave of the summer. Forecasters warning of triple-digit temperatures. You'll find more on these stories at srnnews.com.
8: Job 19, verse 25. 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Job 19, verse 25. God's word telling us that we have a living Redeemer who will be seen upon earth at the end of time.
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11: For Abraham Lincoln, it was 87. But for us, it is 250 years ago. Hi, this is Randy Melchard. 250 years ago, the Declaration of Independence was developed, drafted, and debated in the old State House in Philadelphia, Pennsylvania, now known as Independence Hall. Across the street is the Liberty Bell. And along the way, we can find the Betsy Ross House, Carpenter's Hall, the Old Burial Ground, the Ben Franklin Museum, the Revolutionary War Museum, and the Philadelphia Society of the Bible. We'll also get a photo at the famous Rocky Steps,

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2: And welcome to the broadcast. Glad you're with us. We're joined in studio once again by our reporter on the ground in Israel, Aaron Lavarco, in studio. I like saying that. I think we ought to fill out the paperwork, have you move to the Mid-South, and just be our resident rabbi.
3: I love it here, Brandon. I do. But the thing is, we wandering Jews have got a home that we should be living in.
2: Yeah.
3: But, you know, I can make it, you know, spasmodic periods. I can come over. And
2: yeah. Okay, good. Let's do that. All right. Now, we had a great conversation last night. We're not going to repeat it here, folks. We'll pick up on part two tonight. But let's just do a little tease, if we could, of what we talked about last night and why people should go back to Worldview Tube and listen to it. Before we get into some breaking news, several breaking stories out of the Middle East today we're going to get to, but talk about what we discussed last night. I'm getting a lot of emails, people again thanking us for this history that is not often told or understood.
3: Well, that's great news. Well, we were basically talking about the formation of the State of Israel, 1948, the rebirth of the State of Israel, the growing pains leading up to it, Zionism, modern-day Zionism, the peoples behind it, the vision of Theodore Herzl, the founder of modern-day Zionism, the Balfour Declaration, how the British got involved in it as well, how the Australians, the New Zealanders were behind it, and then, of course, the resistance, some of the resistance to the rebirth. And then we stopped in the middle. We're going to pick up on that today. But so many stories, so many layers of history. And I love that period because, you know, when you think of for 2,000 years living in exile, three times a day praying, Shana Haba B'Yerushalayim, next year in Jerusalem, the hope, the dream that one day we would return back to our homeland. And then in 1897, in Bas

0: help the Jewish people. He wasn't really a Zionist. We talked about that. But how he really had a vision to help the Jewish people find a safe place. And of course, we also talked about how some people were talking about it being in Africa, yeah. being in either Kenya or Uganda. But that was thrown off the table very quickly. And they said there's only one place, and that is Zion.
1: And that's because you have a 3,500 year history of being in the land with four communities, four continuous Jewish communities in the land, continuously for that 3,500 years, by the way, correct?
0: Exactly. And isn't that it's such a powerful point you brought up? Because even when we lived in exile, like Psalm 137, by the rivers of Babylon, there we remembered Zion. We never forgot our ancient connection to our homeland. And, you know, they say today we are the only ancient people that's been restored to their ancient homeland who speak their ancient language. So it's a miracle, but that's a really important point. We never forgot our land. We prayed that we would return back to our land, even in the synagogues. We use the liturgy. We use the Hebrew. We prayed for the peace of Jerusalem. We prayed for the return to Jerusalem, and then it happened.
1: Yep. And we also discussed Mr. Rothschild, which, you know, he's a banker. Oh, no. I mean, we can't have people making money from being bankers or in the financial market, can we? Isn't that interesting? If you're a Jewish person and in banking, you're all this, oh, the Jewish bankers. But how many financial planners do we have out there, right? Everybody's got a financial planner they know about. How many people go to your church and live in your community that are bankers, right? Is that a problem? No, not until you're found out to be a Jew and a banker. Oh, look out. So, I mean, this is just so dumb, the double standards, but also the painting of Mr. Rothschild with horns and devil horns and all kinds of things. And yet you ask the average person, including the anti-Semites listening right now, and they tune in. It's like it's like a moth to a flame. They can't help themselves. They have to tune in to this broadcast so they can fill themselves up with more hate. And they're so mad that I'm on the air discussing these things, and they send these vile emails about how God's going to curse me and God's going to judge me. And I'm like, hello, that's called reflection, right? I mean, look in the mirror, buddy boy. Genesis 12:3. I'm not doing what you're doing. You're the one that will be judged. But this isn't one or two of them, by the way. These are regular emails we get from people that listen to this broadcast. So I know that their blood pressure is going up, but that's because they're probably under biblical conviction, and it makes them angry when they hear the truth. The spirit that's in them can't handle the truth.
0: You know, Brandon, the Bible says, give honor to where honor is due. Take an example of Schindler, the famous story, Schindler's List. He was not a very nice man. He treated his own workers and in general the Jewish people very negatively. But when he finally woke up, he ended up saving about 1,300 Jewish people.
1: And he wasn't even Jewish, right?
0: And he wasn't even Jewish.
1: Right.
0: So what are we going to do? Are we going to look at all of his negative things, you know? Or what about King David? You know, what a great leader, what a great king he was. Are we going to focus on his negative things? You know, we live in this cancel culture. Mm-hmm. The moment someone finds out something negative about you, they spit you up and throw you out. You know, even Thomas, what do we call Thomas, Brandon?
1: Doubting Thomas.
0: Yeah, but he doubted one time in his life. Mm-hmm. What about the rest of his life? Yeah. We don't know anything else about him.
1: The poor guy got labeled,
0: didn't he? The poor guy. So, you know, Rothschild, no one was perfect. Rothschild may not have been perfect, but what he did was incredible.
1: And what people don't know is he spent a lot of money. He spent a lot of his own money buying up large, large tracts of land to then allow the Jews to live there and to build vineyards and agriculture and make a living. And when some of them he could tell were not going to make it, he'd step in and help. He brought in water and ways to get water, which helped the Arabs too. As you said yesterday, he made a very important comment about, we don't want wandering Jews, but we don't want displaced Arabs.
0: Yep.
1: Right?
0: Exactly. And then before he died, he gave all that land as a gift.
1: Donated it.
0: He donated it as a gift to the state of Israel. So,
1: and so how, and he bought.

0: bought it. Okay. And with the Ottoman regulation and licensing of land, there was a track record. There was documentation. The land was bought, right? So this calling them occupiers and settlers and all that. Anyway, we went through a lot of history. We're going to go through a lot more tonight, a lot more tonight. But again, a lot of this is history. The average Christian does not know. The average American, whether Christian or not, does not know. This is buried history. They're believing a lot of lies. It's amazing the number of lies that people just regurgitate. And then when you actually talk to them, they can't defend what they're saying because they're just regurgitating lies, right? Now, we have a brand new report that just came out by CBN News. I bet you have not seen this, Aaron. In my research today, I stumbled on this. It's only 24 hours old. I think you might know about the location, but I bet you haven't seen this report. Watch this and listen, folks, on radio.
1: Deep in the Tower of David Museum, at the end of the Kishle, or prison, the mold dates back to the First Temple period.
2: Actually, it's very exciting because as an archaeologist, you are dealing with stones, you are dealing with the ceramic, and suddenly you see face. Suddenly you touch humanity. Suddenly you start to see belief, people, not just stones.
1: Archaeologist Dr. Amit Ra'em told CBN News the figurines are found in all Jerusalem excavations from the 7th and 8th century BC. They're seen as an enigma because while the bodies are made by hand, a mold was used for the faces.
2: Using mold, it means that the face was important. You could play with the body, you could make it by hand, shape it by hand, but the head must be very, very accurate.
1: They turned to Deborah Ben-Ami, curator of Iron Age and Persian period at the National Treasures of the Israel Antiquities Authority, to see how it would have been made.
3: You have here the mold, pottery made, and then you see here the face inside. We used a plaster to recreate what the figurine looks like. So we put here the material, and then we have the modern impression of the face.
1: She showed us various pieces and a full female figurine found in an excavation at the Lachish site. While there are theories about how the figurines were used, no one knows for sure.
3: At the beginning of this research...
0: All right, let's stop there. But this is fascinating because of the dating again.
4: Absolutely fascinating. Archaeology strengthens biblical narrative. And most of the Bible I teach is accounts. These are the accounts. So they're historical records. We don't believe that they were just a mistake. We believe that there was an inspiration behind it. But when you find a relic, something tangible, and you date it to a certain period, and then you find a historical record found in what we call the Bible, and you put two and two together, that's where you get electricity. That's where you get excitement. So it strengthens the biblical accounts. And, you know, based on what we just saw, you know, they can date it. What she said that was to the Iron Age, the Persian period, 2,800 years ago, Brandon. You know, this is the period of the kings. This is, and at the site of Lachish. Lachish is a site where we still have today a rampart where Sennacherib, the Assyrian king, sieged the city of Lachish. The biblical record is there, and I take groups there, and it's one of the most exciting places to see that rampart that they built, the Assyrians built, to pull down that stronghold of Lachish. Mm.
0: Now, you're going to go back to Israel. We're going to bring you on a little more full time. And we're going to have you going to more locations. It'd be great if you could get some interviews, like with that archaeologist that they just interviewed.
4: I'll be definitely working on that. I have some good friends, some of my lecturers that when I did the School of Tourism, I'm in touch with them. So, yeah, maybe we can discuss some of these things at length.
0: And now let's switch to another topic. So, again, folks, what we discussed yesterday for 2 hours is at worldviewtube.com, part one. Part two we'll be doing for tonight. And again, it's a lot of history, and it's not dated. 5 years from now, if we're still here, folks, it'll

still be history. And it'll be more important probably than ever. And it'll be a part of our soon coming 24/7 Israel channel. 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Theisraelchannel.com. I was shocked it was available. We bought it. It doesn't work yet, but we own it. And it, if you're a premium member of our vault, you're going to have access to the 24/7 Israel channel where a lot of this stuff will live. We make it available to everybody, but then we archive it and broadcast up and line up our 24/7 programming on all the programs we've done on Israel. So we're doing a lot of evergreen programming on Israel to fill up that channel to educate people. So there you go. We'll be right back with more. Don't go away.

0: This is Jim Schneider inviting you to join us daily for Crosstalk. The prophet Ezekiel wrote about the duties of the watchman on the wall, who was charged with warning the people as danger approached. 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
1: To take like the Israel Channel and take some of these programs and even put them out there in Hebrew and even in Arabic.
2: How exciting is that?
1: So that we can actually educate some Arabs who maybe don't know the truth.
2: Right.
1: Now, here's the question. Are we going to finally get the Israeli government to stop ignoring us and start returning our phone calls? Because we can't even get the ambassador for Israel on the phone. I thought that was his job over here, was to, you know, help spread the message of why you historically have a right to the land. And here we're offering him up 75 Christian radio stations, and they don't return phone calls. They don't return emails. I already told you once, not to be insulting, but man, you guys, the Jewish people, they have the character of being great with finance, right? Maybe you didn't get the one for PR, because that's definitely not there, because Maybe. You guys don't seem to know how to do PR.
2: Yeah, well, like I said some time ago, our first spokesman for our nation had a bad stutter. So what do you expect?
1: Right.
2: But the answer to that is, look, I don't know. I'm going to make every effort I can. I've already got a few contacts, number one. But number two, as you were saying that, you know what came to me, Brandon, was when Nehemiah came back to rebuild Jerusalem and the walls, it says the good hand of the Lord was upon him. And so I'm going to ask the viewers, pray for
1: yes.
2: me, pray for us. Because this is not about us. It's not building
1: We're
2: our
1: We're trying
2: empire.
1: To help get the truth out.
2: We want
1: out.
2: To get the truth
1: yes.
2: out. We want to proclaim what is history, what is factual, to help shape people's minds, to bring them ultimately to the Lord. Because he is the way, the truth, and the life.
1: And that's real spiritual warfare. Real spiritual warfare is setting people free from lies. Destroying arguments raised up against the principles of the Lord. That's real spiritual warfare.
2: Yes.
1: To teach people you've been lied to about the Bible. You've been lied to about the Jewish people. You've been lied to about the land. Stop blaspheming God, okay? Do you think it's a good idea for us as Christians to encourage people not to blaspheme God, right? I'm sure like myself, most of you, if not all of you in this audience, hate it. You cringe. You get very angry when you hear someone take the Lord's name in vain, particularly when they hook it to a curse word, right? And I was talking to someone recently, and they said I've known this person for a long time, no evidence of being a Christian, but in the last couple of years, there's starting to be evidence of that. And recently, the individual said to me, "Yeah, my workers, I tell them one thing I will not tolerate is the Lord's name in vain." And when you hook it to a swear word, that even really gets bad, worse, even worse. That's blasphemy. I won't tolerate it. And I thought, you know, this is another sign this individual may indeed have become a believer on top of leading a Bible study now. But the point I'm making is, well, that's very common among people who are believers. They hate blasphemy, or the people that are blaspheming God. And that's what many people are doing today. When they say these things about the Jewish people, when they say these things against the word of God, they're saying that God is a liar, that he's not a covenant keeper. And that's blasphemy. Would you agree?
2: I would totally agree with that. Absolutely. You know, Brandon, you're competitive. I'm going to test you. Time magazine voted three of the most influential people of the 20th century, three Jews. Mm. Who do you think were three of the most influential people of the 20th century?
1: Albert Einstein.
2: Albert Einstein, number one. The other two aren't so positive. For the sake of time, I'll just jump in. Another one was Sigmund Freud.
1: Okay. Well, he went through my mind, but I don't think of him as positive.
2: No, it's not positive. And the other one, Karl Marx. Mm. And when you look at the influence that these three men had, you know, Marxism, communism.
1: Right.
2: You've got psychoanalysis and a whole lot of sexual perverted stuff and his theories of psychoanalysis and all that. And then you've got Einstein, and even people are critical that he created the formula for nuclear energy because, you know, mankind got hold of it. But the point I'm trying to make is, you know, you can find Jews in history, and the moment they do something good, great. The moment they do something bad, it's like you put every Jew in that camp and you say, look what the Jews have done. And if you're going to do that, you know what I'm going to say? I'm going to say, go back 2,000 years and look what the greatest Jew has done for mankind. Judge us on that.
1: Mm-hmm. Now, when I was saying, you know, we've been trying to get for over a year now, year and a half, the Israeli ambassador to America to come on the broadcast, do an interview. They won't return emails. They don't return phone calls. You leave voicemails. You leave voicemails saying who you are, what we do, how many stations you can be on. It's like nothing. They don't even respond. Like, well, you know what? You can't run around complaining that people are anti-Semites if you don't want to set them free with the truth.
2: Right.
1: And a lot of, I hate to say this, but a lot of the problems the Jews have are self-inflicted. Is that harsh for me to say that?
2: No, it's not harsh for you to say that. Because I know you say it out of care. You don't say it out of hatred.
1: I say it out of desire to see the Jews in Israel correct their problem.
2: Right. Yeah. Sometimes we are our own worst enemies. Mm-hmm. Then you get people that we would even call self-hating.
1: Well,
2: Jews.
1: Karl Marx and Sigmund Freud.
2: There you go. Great examples. Exactly.
1: And the reason I say that is fits with our next story. Number one is, why are you not taking advantage of all the positive broadcasters in America? And surely the Israeli government knows who we are, knows that you're here, knows that you come here, know that you report, and they're not saying, hey, let's tap into that. Right. Yeah. And, you know, this idea that anyone that puts out a positive tweet gets paid $7,000. You know what? If the Israeli government must pay me $7,000 for tweets I'm already putting out anyway, let me give you my bank routing number.
2: Right.
1: Because we're putting them out anyway. Maybe they don't think they're going around paying people because they're not paying any of the people I know. And we don't need to be paid because this is what we believe. Right. But you look at all the opportunities that could be had to refute the lies. It's like, okay, let's start with taking advantage of that and, frankly, stop going on shows that are an inch deep and a mile wide like Fox News Channel, okay? If you want to try to go to these, you know, brain rot baby boomers sitting there buying the Hegelian dialectic lie of Republicans great, Democrats horrible. Well, there are a lot of bad Democrats, yeah, but there are a lot of bad, wicked, horrible Republicans. But if you want to sit there and play that game, you're being played as a fool. That's the Hegelian dialectic, okay? They're not going to tell you the stuff we're telling you. Will they tell you some good stuff that I sometimes go, wow, I can't believe they reported that. Good for them. But you know what? A broken clock is right a couple times a day. Big deal. They're not going to tell you the stuff we're telling you. And yet they've spent so much time with media outlets that give equal time to a lot of garbage they should not be giving any time to. And then you have these wonderful pastors and churches, and the Israeli government acts like we don't exist. Unless, of course, you're bringing big tour groups over there. Then all of a sudden, they're falling all over you. It's like, wait a minute. This isn't about making money or tours. This is about refuting the lies in the homeland of America about the Jewish people and the land. Let us help you. But you got to help us help you, Israeli government. That's number one. Number two, stop making dumb decisions, okay? Stop negotiating with terrorists. We're doing it in America. Learn from Trump's mistake, negotiating with Iran. You don't negotiate with terrorists. And yet you guys cleaned out the Gaza in what, 2005?
2: Correct.
1: And how did that work out? Well, we could have told you that.
2: Disaster.
1: You go read the Hamas charter and you would have known that. And now we're reading today a wonderful story. It's a wonderful story, but it's another evidence of a dumb decision because of political correctness. Israel's biggest problem, one of their biggest problems, is they succumb to political correctness and peer pressure. And you would think a people that have been so maligned and so slaughtered across generations would have thicker skin to say, we don't care what you think. You think we care what you think? Where were you when the Holocaust was going on? You were not letting our boats land in America. What was it, the USS St. Louis?
2: I can't remember the name of the
1: there was boat. I think it was. Somebody look that up, please. Can you? I'll do it while he talks. But it was a ship full of Jews. And we wouldn't even let it anchor here in America and let the Jews get off. We said no. And many of them ended up back in Europe where they died in the Holocaust. So why do they run around caring what people think? Oh, I understand. Well, they need, you know, military and they need this and they need that. You know what? How's that worked out for you? The more you have succumbed to the political correctness, guess what? The more military hardware you have needed. So everything you've done is actually backfired. Cleaning out Gaza, you should have said no, no. And yet you did it. And here's another example today, but this is a good story, but it's a good story that should have never become a good story because it should have never happened. 21 years after disengagement, Samaria town of Ganim, G-A-N-I-M, resettled. 21 years. Tell the story of what happened here and why this should have never happened to begin with.
2: Well, it's just another story of when a group of Jewish people who politically are called settlers, they find a piece of land that nothing is happening on that land, and they want to put boots on the ground. They want to do what Abraham did. They want to do what Joshua did. They want to take the land. And they see this as a mitzvah. Mm. A command, a blessing. And so they come, they pitch their tents. Many times in the past, they've done it legally. Sometimes they just do it because there's nothing to stop them. But what happens, and it depends on who is sitting in government, Brannon. If it is a left-wing liberal government, then you'll get them uprooted.
1: Right.
2: But if it's a right-wing, more right-wing, more conservative, they may turn a blind eye. They may, now sometimes they've actually uprooted them because they haven't gone about what we were talking about yesterday during the Ottoman Turkish period. There's a protocol about going about how to set up, how to pitch somewhere. You can't, it would be like if someone just found a piece of land in America. You can't just go and set up. You have to go through the legal, the process. And we have that. Now, sometimes when you've got right-wing religious people in the government, they will turn a blind eye or they will help the process speed it up. And obviously, 21 years ago, they found loopholes showing that it was illegal. And it's true. Sometimes we do things illegally. In their eyes, they don't see it as illegal. They see it, we're obeying God rather than man. But the law is the law. And so they were uprooted. But again, it goes back to who is in government, who is making the decisions. And even sometimes a right-wing government, they will feel pressure from the United Nations Watch Group.
1: There you go.
2: All of these people who are inspecting what is going on in occupied territory.
1: And he's doing air quotes for radio.
2: Yeah, exactly.
1: On the occupied.
2: Exactly.
1: Air quotes.
2: Yeah. The thing is,
1: the weaponized words of settlers and occupiers.
2: Exactly. The bottom line, Brannon, I think of the story of the spies, you know, all the

0: 12 spies saw the same thing, but the majority were afraid. They were fearful. And that's the issue. And when fear gets in, what are people going to say? What are the nations going to do? How are they going to react? What are the United Nations? What are UNESCO? All of these organizations, how are they going to react? So they're snared. The Bible says the fear of man bringeth a snare. Mm. And that's what happens. We get snared and we pulled ourselves out. The government pulled out this community.
1: And who moved in?
0: And who moved in?
1: Well, let's answer that on the other side of the break.
0: Yeah.
1: Aaron Lavarko in studio. Don't go away. We'll be right back with more, including a major attack in Gaza.
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1: 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You'll also find our mailing address there if you prefer to support us through the mail. All right, so 21 years ago, the Jewish folks in this part of Israel are pulled off the land. Now they're going back. I got video footage of it. They're going back now. And did they pull them off the land so that, quote, Palestinians can go in there and have a place to live and a home? Is that what they did?
0: No, Brandon, no. No, it actually was a part of the bigger plan called the 2005 disengagement plan, which include the Gaza Strip. So it was the government at the time made a deal. I believe the prime minister at the time was it Ariel Sharon. But it was a greater operation. Pulling out these people, and no, it wasn't so that Palestinians could live there. It was to keep the United Nations, it was keep people from complaining.
1: So they pulled people off their land just to have the land sit there.
0: Yeah, but it's deeper than that. It's political, and I'll tell you why. Because there is a term, it's called facts on the ground.
1: Mm-hmm.
0: The more quote-unquote settlers that we have on the ground, the more people we have living in there, in the future, if there's to be any two-state solution, then it will be more and more difficult to give lands that we have a lot of residents in to the Palestinian people. But if it's a barren land, if no one's living there, then it will be somewhat easier. So this is called facts on the ground for Jewish people who are ideologically, spiritually, historically connected to the land and believe that it is our land. Brandon, bottom line is that land is ours. Mm. We could go back 3,000 years and say that, but we don't have to go back 3,000 years. Do you know how far we need to go back? 1967. That's when we took over Judea and Samaria, the land that we're talking about. And why did we take it over? Because we had 8 Muslim nations that were pressing on our borders. And in June 1967, we preempted a strike. This is called the Six-Day War. This really, we need to do a history of the different wars
1: yes.
0: on Israel.
1: Yes.
0: But this is...

0: because in 1967, when in 6 days we defeated all of these nations that were trying to squeeze us out, drive us into the Mediterranean Ocean. So we took over this land. And let me make it clear, one of your friends, Alan Dershowitz, mm-hmm. who is a professor of international law at Harvard University, he makes it very clear. And if there's people that are listening who are a little confused on this matter, let me quote Alan Dershowitz, who was quoting international law, that if a nation's sovereignty is under threat, that nation has the right not only to defend itself, but in the line of defending itself, it has the right to take over land and remain in that land. Mm. Now, the United Nations, instead of saying that, instead of going by international law, guess what they said? They said, we're occupying it. And it's disputed land. It's not disputed land. They started the war. We won it. It's ours. And we want to settle in it. That's the bottom line.
1: And that's what your government should have said.
0: And that's what our government should have said.
1: But instead, they complied with pressure and yes. groups that automatically hate your guts anyway. And then you wonder why things go badly.
0: Exactly. No question. Hmm.
1: And, you know, you just it's like looking at a friend or a family member and you can see what they're doing and they just won't stop it. And that's where I get frustrated. It's like, are you not learning from this problem? Why do you keep repeating the same thing over and over?
0: Well, going back to what you said before, sometimes we Jewish people are our own worst enemies. See, if you've got a group of us Jewish people, let's say half the population, who are for keeping that land, and they say it's ours, we won it fairly, we were going to be attacked, but we defended ourselves, we took it over. According to international law, we're allowed to be in there. But then you get some of our own people who say, you know what, we don't want to upset our neighbors, our cousins, you know, and then this starts to come
1: in. And I get that, to a degree, I get that.
0: Yeah.
1: But after October 7th, the cousins came over and murdered you.
0: See, that's the thing, Brandon.
1: So now they better be changing. These demographics and polls better be changing.
0: That's the thing. If our cousins who want to live among us, and this is our democracy, if you want to live among us, then we'll give you work. We'll give you jobs. We'll give you rights. And there are lots of Arabs. There's 2 million Arabs that live in Israel who have all of that.
1: Mm-hmm.
0: And some people in the West Bank, we allow them to have work. We pay them, and it's a win-win situation. The problem is the terrorists. Mm-hmm. The problem are the bad apples.
1: But it's also the non-terrorists that vote those people into power.
0: Exactly. Totally correct.
1: And, of course, that brings us back to Gaza. And today we're finding out, over at worldviewreport.com, your daily aggregated news site, we're finding out today the IDF, good for them. So maybe they are, because look at this. IDF strikes Hamas terror cell, resuming preemptive strikes despite Trump's Gaza deal. Okay, so maybe this is what we've been wanting to see. Turn your nose up at a bad deal. Tell Trump to go home. You deal with America. I thought your campaign was make America great again. You go deal with America. Let us deal with Israel. Okay? And so we're going to kill the terrorist. And we don't care about your Gaza deal. We don't care about your peace board. We don't care about any of that. We don't care about Kushner's or Witkoff's development plan and golf courses and resorts. We don't care about that. We want to see dead terrorists so we can live in peace. Okay? And maybe Netanyahu is starting to do that because Trump's talking about him in the past tense already. So something's in the mix here.
0: Yeah.
1: And maybe Netanyahu, his bromance is over, you know?
0: Yeah, maybe it's time to move on, Brennan.
1: Yeah.
0: And you know, Bibi Netanyahu, he saw the cracks starting to appear under Obama, then under Biden, and he's made it clear in the press that Donald Trump and I are very good friends, but there are times that we don't see eye to eye. Even Trump said that. And Bibi says, I know how to stand my ground.
1: Well, he seems to be doing it because, again, they're attacking these terror cells in Gaza. And I think they just killed a major terrorist leader.
0: They did. Another terrorist leader. And And this is why.

0: Netanyahu said. And we've had a list of all those people that we've been able to capture on camera and on video, the October the 7th perpetrators. And he said, you are all dead men walking. And Brannon, each commander, each soldier, each terrorist that we take out, this is part of our healing. This is part of our redemption. This is what our nation needs. We don't rejoice that people are dying, but it's taking out evil. These people, they are waking up in the morning and their goal is to kill Jews. That's
1: now,
0: it.
1: Now, let me balance the scales. Because in America, I would say collectively as Americans, we are our own worst enemies as well. We are our own worst enemies in America.
0: Yes.
1: Our biggest threat is not Iran. Our biggest threat is not China, Russia, North Korea. Our biggest threat is ourselves. We are our own worst enemy. Isn't that interesting that nations historically end up being destroyed, whether it's Rome and other nations we can cite, they end up at the end of the day destroying themselves, committing national suicide. Americans are our own worst enemies. And I'll give you a case in point. You ready for this?
0: Yeah.
1: Are you ready for this?
0: Absolutely.
1: Look at this headline. Islamic foot washing stations are being installed at a major American airport. Okay? This is so the Muslims, the Islamists, can go in there and wash their feet, I guess, and be involved in their prayers to Satan, who they call Allah. And the project was approved on July 31st, Texas Department of Licensing, and will be privately funded at an expected cost of $300,000. Really? Islamic foot washing stations coming to Dallas-Fort Worth. And I seriously don't understand why they're so big on foot washing when these people don't even use toilet paper.
0: Well, look on the bright side, Brannon. The airport will smell nicer. Always look on the bright side of life.
1: Look on the bright side. So here we go. I mean, and we here in America are letting them build one mosque after another. We're letting them set up what are basically military installations, armories, training camps called mosques. And we just saw where Paris, the French, have enough common sense to shut down a bunch of them, as we've been reporting since 2016, and they shut down more this week. Because they realize what these mosques really are.
0: Yeah. So, Brandon, going back to the theme of, you know, we Jews sometimes we're our worst enemies, and you're saying Americans, you also are your worst enemies. Why is that? I'll tell you why. Ideology, belief.
1: Your worldview.
0: Your worldview, exactly. Now, if you go to Israel, we have a growing population of Jews, and the number of religious Jews is far outgrowing the number of secular Jews. Where are we heading? Where is our government heading? You know, the religious Jews, Brandon, you know what they want, what kind of government they want? They want a theocracy.
1: I'm sure they do.
0: And in some ways, I'm not totally against that. In some ways, I'm not totally against it.
1: You know, describe what that would mean. You're going to go back to stoning?
0: That's a good question. That's a really good question. Going back to the Sanhedrin, going back to the 613 laws of Moses, which would probably include stoning. And as a Messianic Jew, the Torah says, if someone from among you worships another god, stone him. So I'm a candidate to being stoned because they see that we're worshiping another god, a false Messiah.
1: Well, so, isn't that why they crucified Christ? Because he was claiming to be God.
0: Exactly, exactly. Messiah. So I'm saying there's a lot of good in a theocracy. There is a lot of good. But now let's go to America. What kind of, because these people, foot washing and all that, what they're doing, they are infiltrating your freedom of speech.
1: And they're going to create a theocracy here.
0: Right. So what's the counter defense? What's the counter strategy? Obviously, a democracy is not the answer, in my opinion.
1: It's a constitutional republic, but we don't follow that here. We're not following
0: exactly.
1: That here.
0: A democracy is not going to work.
1: It's the devil's own.
0: Exactly. They are infiltrating your democracy. Unless a democracy is based on the Judeo-Christian values, then it's

0: What was the term you used? The devil's?
1: The devil's own. The founding fathers called it a devil's own, a volcano. It always commits suicide. They say it's mobocracy, the rule of the 51%, because the hearts of men are increasingly evil, as we know from the scriptures. You know, the heart of man is deceitfully wicked above all else. Who can know it, right?
0: Yeah.
1: They said we have to have a check against the majority even. And that's why we'll be a constitutional republic. There are certain things we will not allow that contradict the laws
0: of God. What are those things?
1: The laws of nature, nature's God. We won't allow the contradiction of that. And so we won't allow for laws that allow for the killing of babies or active euthanasia or transgenderism. We'll be right back. Don't go away.
2: 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Gambling, overeating, and certainly drugs and alcohol. But God's Word lovingly tells us the truth about the very heart of addiction. Yet the Bible is a neglected resource for those who suffer from these so-called addictions. One of the reasons for this is that people choose to believe the theories and ideas of mankind that the disease renders them powerless to overcome the problem. However, a Christian is not powerless and has the indwelling power of the Holy Spirit to enable them to say no to choices that will mentally enslave them. 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
1: 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Don't forget about our national conference coming up Friday night, October 23rd, Saturday, October 24th. Over 800 seats now spoken for. So if you'd like to join us and hear all these speakers in person, live in the building, Dr. Erwin Lutzer, Annie Cyrus, we've got Shoram Hadian, we've got Dr. Andy Woods, Patrick Wood, Alex Newman, myself. We're also bringing our grand piano, mini grand piano, piano player. We're going to do a lot of singing together as a congregation. It's going to be a wonderful event. We've been charging for our national conference for 22 years. This year, we've made it free. We'll take a free will offering a couple times, hope to just break even. Renting the building alone is over $10,000 for the 2 days, not to mention the sound system and all we have to rent and bring that in and the honorariums and the speakers, but we'll trust to break even. But you do have to have a ticket so that we know who's there and make sure that we have a seat ready to go, because they charge us, I think, a dollar or two for every chair they put out. So we want to make sure we have enough chairs, not too many chairs. So again, you can register at worldviewtube.com/events. worldviewtube.com/events. Okay. Look at this headline from my buddy, Robert Spencer at Jihad Watch, who's scheduled to be with me tomorrow. Pray for Robert. He's really struggling health-wise. He should be with us tomorrow, Lord willing. But here is from Jihad Watch. Bill privileging Muslims in Massachusetts is clearly unconstitutional. In Massachusetts, a bill has been proposed in the state Senate that would create a commission to give Muslims, let's just say what they are, Islamist, a privileged position in hiring. How do we know it's Islamist? Because they want to protect them against Islamophobia. More on the state's unconstitutional favoring of one religion, Islam, over others, all others. And it can be found there on Middle Eastern Forum. So there we go. We are, again, we in America are our own worst enemies. They are so creating a theocracy here where you're going to have Islamic law, Sharia law. You're not going to be able to do this. You're not going to be able to do that. You're not going to be able to say this and say that. So while the Israelis in many regards are their own worst enemy, we here in America are our own worst enemy as well.
0: Mm-hmm. It's interesting. A part of our Declaration of Independence in 1948, they worded it very interesting. They called it a democratic Jewish state. And over decades, that has been a very controversial phrase because it's almost like an oxymoron. How can it be democratic and Jewish? I'm not going to go into it in depth, but Is there anything in your constitution that this is a Christian country?
1: Well, we do. Our Declaration of Independence, which is the foundation for our constitution, does indeed refer to God several times.
0: Okay.
1: Terms that we would know, providence, et cetera, are referring to God.
0: Yeah,
1: so, yes.
0: Well, right. But today, that term God would be disputed.
1: Yeah, absolutely. Because now, of course, we don't have a common foundation of who is God.
0: Right.
1: We can't even get these morons to define what is a woman. We have a Romans 1 fool sitting on the U.S. Supreme Court that when asked what is a woman, I'm not a biologist, you know. So You think we can agree to what is God and the laws of nature and nature's God? Well, which God and who are we talking about? It would be their question, right?
0: Exactly. You know, have you ever heard of the word toxic?
1: Oh, yeah.
0: It sounds pretty toxic.
1: It does.
0: To me.
1: You know what this is all telling us is that basically the world as we know it, it's we're basically bailing. We're just bailing on the Titanic, okay? We're sinking, okay? And Israel is not going to be saved until the Messiah shows up.
0: Right.
1: And in fact, it's going to get a lot worse in Israel.
0: Yeah.
1: And the only good news is that you're going to see Jews coming to salvation in numbers you can barely count them. But almost as fast as they get saved, they're going to be slaughtered. It's going to be a Holocaust bigger than the Holocaust of the late 30s, early 40s. And we're going to see Israel succumb to the Antichrist, worship the Antichrist, worship the beast, worship the dragon. And then there's going to be a remnant that won't, and they'll be murdered and slaughtered. Reality is we're sitting here complaining, and rightfully so, because we're not pious, meaning we're not checked out. Oh, that's beneath us. That would be selfish. We don't know how much time we have, but we're to uphold the standard as long as we can and try to save people from their own destruction or to buy into lies that breed anti-Christ ideologies, anti-Semitism, blasphemy, etc. But what this really tells me is it's really falling apart. And it's going to continue to fall apart until a guy shows up saying he can bring peace. And it's a false peace. And then he goes to war against the tribulation saints, of which include believing Jews. And all it really causes me to long for is the Lord on a horse with his blood splattered clothes and a gigantic sword. And he wipes them out all by himself as those of us who are believers surround him, coming with him, and we watch. And he does it all himself. He doesn't need us. And he wipes them all out and establishes what it is we really all want, which is to live in peace and harmony and not to have evil proliferating the land, not to have blasphemers proliferating the land, perversion. And that's what we're going to have in the millennium. Where the lion will even lay down with the lamb.
0: Brandon, what you just shared is pretty heavy stuff. It's heavy stuff. As you were describing my homeland, what's going to happen to my people?
1: Mm-hmm.
0: You know, I'm thinking, well, maybe I will stay in Memphis. But that's the reality. That's what the scriptures tell us.
1: Mm-hmm.
0: And the scriptures also tells us that God, I will shake all things, not just Israel. And the verse that came to me is Colossians 3:1, where Paul says, seeing we're raised with the Messiah, Christ, set your affections on things above and not on the things of the earth. Yeah, we can enjoy the things we appreciate. We can be good stewards of the things, but we got to set our affections on things above and make sure that, like the Lord said, we're the wise men building our lives upon the rock, God's word, so that if the floods, when the floods come that you're talking about, that we know who we are, we know that in the spiritual realm, God is my foundation, God is my refuge, God is my security, not the things that are around me.
1: And
0: it's a hard challenge.
1: Yep. Amen. Aaron Labarco. Thank you, Aaron.
0: Thank you.
1: He'll be back with me tonight on Brandon House Live, continuing part two, giving a lot of history on how the state of Israel came to be. By the way, it came to be through the help and promotion of a lot of non-Jews, by the way. Take care.
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0: with SRN News. I'm Bob Agnew in Washington. Wholesale inflation cooled last month, offering a narrow but meaningful signal that consumer prices may start to ease just a bit, even though Americans are still feeling like they're paying way too much.
1: The Labor Department's Producer Price Index, which measures inflation before it reaches shoppers, rose 4.7% in July compared with a year ago. That's down from the 5.5% increase reported in June. On a month-to-month basis, wholesale prices were flat in July after a slight decline of 0.1% the previous month. Core trends also moderated. Excluding volatile food and energy costs, the core producer price measure climbed 4.2% over the year, easing from 4.7% in June. Bernie Bennett, Washington.
0: Also at SRNnews.com, technical failure slowed the vote count in a key Democrat primary. Wisconsin's Democratic primary for governor was marked by major technical issues and delays. In Milwaukee, officials loaded the wrong USB drives containing audit logs instead of actual results and caused significant delays. In Greene County, they saw server failures that held up the reporting there. And network election and analysis were left visibly frustrating on the air as the glitches unfolded for the commentators. Problems came as socialist candidate Francesca Hong lost to David Crowley. Series of setbacks, meanwhile, piling up for New York's mayor. We get more on that from correspondent Willie Nelson.
2: New York City Mayor Zoran Mondani is dealing with multiple problems this week. The NYPD refused to provide security for his wife's planned trip to high-risk areas in Syria and Lebanon. Manhattan rents hit a new record high despite Mondani's rent freeze policies. A judge also blocked his new pied-à-terre tax after finding major problems with how it was being implemented. Willie Nelson, Washington.
0: It's been a mixed bag on Wall Street as the high-tech NASDAQ appears to be headed for another high close, up by 351 points this hour. This is SRN News. Hate crimes against Christian believers in Europe are on the rise. Look at those numbers from correspondent Michael Harrington.
3: Germany and France lead the way with the most incidents, but the problem is visible all over the continent. The Observatory on Intolerance and Discrimination Against Christians in Europe reports that there were at least 40 anti-Christian attacks in July alone, targeting individuals, places of worship, religious symbols, and cemeteries. The Observatory says, quote, the July data continued to demonstrate a persistent pattern across Europe. Michael Harrington reporting.
0: A federal judge has ruled that Utah can enforce its strict anti-gambling laws on prediction markets like Kalshi and Polymarket. It's a win for states seeking to rein in the popular betting platforms. Utah has been on the front lines of a battle between states and the federal government over who has the right to regulate the prediction markets and whether they should be considered a form of finance or gambling, which is illegal in some states. This is SRN News. The resurrection of the Coyote versus Acme movie is catching plenty of attention from Hollywood and audiences alike, who are now eager for its release later this month. More from correspondent Lisa Dwyer.
4: The abrupt termination of Coyote versus Acme sent shockwaves through Hollywood. Everyone in the movie business was accustomed to sudden painful twists of fate, but the wholesale elimination of a finished film faster than you can say was something new. In the film, Coyote, after suffering years of defective products, takes Acme to court. After an outcry, Warner Brothers put Coyote versus Acme up for sale, and Ketchup Entertainment bought it for about $50 million. Now, nearly 3 years later, the live-action animated hybrid Coyote versus Acme will finally see the light of day. I'm Lisa Dwyer.
0: And you'll find more of these stories at SRNnews.com.
5: 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Job 19, verse 25. 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
9: New Jersey is being invaded by Martians. This was the script of a 1938 radio drama based on the novel War of the Worlds, written by H.G. Wells, who died this day, August 13, 1946. Wells' novel also inspired a boy named Robert Goddard that spaceflight was possible, and he became the father of modern rocketry. H.G. Wells also wrote the bestsellers The Time Machine, The Invisible Man, and The First Men in the Moon. Though a skeptic, in his Outlines of History, H.G. Wells described the U.S. Constitution, saying, "Its spirit is indubitably Christian."
8: This has been an American Minute with Bill Federer. 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
6: And friends, thank you for joining us on Crosstalk, coming your way from VCY America. You know, through the course of time, certain words have been hijacked. I think of the word gay, which used to mean merry or lively and has been changed now to refer to a softened word for homosexuality. Then there was the word rainbow, which we know is a promise from God to never destroy mankind by means of a worldwide flood, but it's being used by those who are trying to make it a symbol in promotion of sexual perversion. You may not be aware of this, but there are additional words that are being hijacked today that were directly related to the church. I'm speaking of the word revival. I'm speaking of the word awakening. These words describe something that God was doing in the hearts of his people, but now they're being co-opted by certain movements that want nothing to do with God. They want nothing to do with the church. And by the way, speaking of revival, we say we want it, but when we fully understand what revival is, there are actually many people turning their backs on it. Joining us today in studio, we welcome back Ben Everson. Ben is a preacher, a musician, an encourager at heart. Ben has ministered in evangelistic crusades at Bible colleges, Christian schools, Bible and missionary conferences, camp meetings, and many other settings as well. He's got a lifelong mission to see the local church refreshed and believers renewed through Christ-centered music and preaching. He, along with Frank Garlick, co-authored We Need Revival, Biblical and Practical Observations, and author of the newly updated book, The Revival Nobody Wants. Ben, good to have you in studio today.
12: Jim, thanks for having me in. So good to be back.
6: It's good to have you here. And let's talk about these words, revival and awakening. I know we have long recognized these as being connected to the church. And you've written in a book that these are words that they're trying to hijack, the word awakening and the word revival.
12: Oh, absolutely. And I love the intro because it just sets the stage so well for what's happening. And we've got people using these in political contexts now, like, oh, we're having an awakening, we're having a revival. And I think it's vitally important that we define particularly theological words like this the way God does, not according to poll numbers, not according to what one political party or another thinks, but the way the Bible does.
6: So let's talk about that, revival and awakening. And I'd like to know exactly what you mean, because in your book you say the first step toward genuine revival is knowing what you're asking for. So what are we asking for? What is revival? What is awakening?
12: Well, Psalm 85 is the first concept, the revive. It's always a verb in Scripture, by the way. It's always a verb. It's never a noun. It's okay we say revival, but it's always revive. Wilt thou not revive us again? And you can't revive what's never

0: where that spills out to the lost in an awakening of people's need for Christ, and they realize that they need Jesus.
1: Indeed. Ben, you also write that we have become so comfortable with the substitutes for revival that we would likely not recognize a revival if God sent one tomorrow. What do you mean by substitutes?
0: Well, there's different substitutes for revival. For example, people long to return to a time here in America, perhaps, where culturally things were different. Maybe we wouldn't have such sinful behavior just kind of pressed into our faces all the time, or the TV programs would be cleaner, or kind of like rewinding to Leave It to Beaver or Andy Griffith, you know, cultural things that would make our lives easier. That is a trap. It's one of four traps I talk about in the book, where people say, well, that's why I want revival, because I want the culture to be cleaned up. Well, that completely takes away individual accountability, because now we're not saying, Lord, it's me standing in the need of prayer. It's my neighbor.
1: Yeah.
0: It's the sinner down the street. It's those people and their fault that our country is in such a terrible state. When I really believe it's not the wickedness of the wicked that ought to shock us. It's the compromise of the righteous.
1: Well, some believe that revival is an emotion. Is it?
0: Well, it's hard to separate the two sometimes in our minds, because let's say somebody's been resisting God for a period of time. One of my mentors, and I know a friend of both of ours, Dr. Les Ola, used to talk about there being kind of a dam set up. And the more you resisted God, I can't put it as well as he did, but the more you resist God, kind of the more water is being backed up by that dam. And then finally, when you yield to the Lord, it kind of breaks that dam open. And so there's going to be an emotion of some sort, most likely, if you've been resisting the Lord for a period of time. But emotion and revival are not synonymous. You can have one without the other, actually. And there's a lot of things going on that I would classify as emotion, which in and of itself is not wrong, but it doesn't guarantee that there's actual work of the Holy Spirit going on in someone's heart.
1: Emotion can come and go, too, very quickly.
0: Yes, absolutely. And I'm glad, for example, I'm glad I don't base my salvation on how I feel. Yeah. Because, you know, Mondays, there's some times when I don't feel very saved, but I'm so glad that emotion doesn't determine the truth.
1: Some people also believe that revival is just having a week of meetings at our church, you know, evangelistic meetings. Is that revival?
0: Well, I like what one man said years ago, founder of Life Action, Del Faisenfeld II. And I don't know if the quote's original with him, so whoever, but I learned it from his writing, that revival is like the wind. We can't tell the wind where to blow, but we can set our sails to catch it. So a week of revival, quote unquote, should be us trying to set our sails to catch the wind of the Holy Spirit. So do we sometimes use that term flippantly? Yes. In fact, in our meetings, we don't call them revival meetings. We call them encouragement meetings or fresh growth meetings, depending kind of on the theme. But We steer away from calling them revival meetings for a number of reasons, but the biggest one is that we can't pin God down and say, well, God's going to send this revival on our timetable. You know, he's going to move when he wants to move. The question is, are we ready? Are we willing to be a part of it when he does move?
1: Ben Everson in studio with us here today on Crosstalk. Ben, how long has it been since there's been a true revival that spread across our land?
0: Well, in my opinion, a true revival that we would count as an awakening, I think it's been a little over 100 years. Now, I've got some friends in the ministry, revival ministry, who have witnessed some pockets of revival in different parts that I've not been privy to, and they've shared stories and accounts with me, and they're men that I trust. John Van Gelderen would be one. Highly recommend his work on revival and writing and such. Good friend also. And he has witnessed some pockets of revival. But as far as something sweeping across our country, we've had some, you know, conservative, quote-unquote, resurgences here and there on the political side that people have referred to as revival or awakening. But that's not true biblical revival. I think we've been without rain nationally for a long time.
1: You indicate in your book, Ben, that the last great national movement of God in this country began overseas. Revival broke out in Wales in 1904 under the ministry of a young man named Evan Roberts. Tell us about it.
0: Yes. So he was a young man and didn't have a lot of experience under his belt and things like that. But

0: There were just a few people that were praying in just a little church, and they were praying, Lord, would you send revival? And Evan Roberts fell under conviction from the Holy Spirit, and he just started preaching, and it was just like, I know this is probably an oft-used picture, but it's worthwhile. It's kind of like there was dry kindling that just lit on fire, and it's like the Holy Spirit blew on that kindling, and people started falling under conviction. People, accounts tell us that people would be driving by, well, not driving, but, you know, riding by the front of the church, and as it spread and hopped over here, they would just feel this compulsion that they needed to spend time with God, and they would look at the church. They would go into the church, and people would cry, "What must I do to be saved?" And and that was the true sign of genuine revival, was people wanting to know about Jesus, and that I think is worth remembering for today, because it's not going to be about a political movement. It's not going to be about social action. It's going to be about a hunger for Jesus, because Jesus is the center of revival. I think it was Vance Havner who said, revival is falling in love with Jesus all over again. Yeah.
1: Well, why do you think it's been so long? I mean, you're talking over 100 years ago. Why has it been so long since we've seen that sweep across our land?
0: Well, I think one thing is that people stopped talking about it in conservative circles. I know, and I'm trying to measure my words here carefully, because I don't want to put anyone off when I say this, but I think honestly that we got a little scared of perhaps some of the charismatic excesses, where they were calling everything revival, the laughing revival, the this and that and the other things that were false fire. And so those in conservative biblical churches wanted to stay away from that. And so we kind of backed off of that term, or relegated it to history only, you know, like, well, that's the way God used to work, and we wouldn't say it like that. But it's hard to be hungry for something that we've never tasted, you know, and so many people have never seen even sparks of revival. I myself have seen, I think, definitely one time, maybe twice in my whole life, have I seen a movement of God that went beyond, you know, just a few people in a service, but kind of started supernaturally catching fire, if I can use that term. So in my mind, that's what I go back to. In fact, I was just with a good brother who pastors a church here in Wisconsin, and he and I were at Bible college at the same time when we saw that little spark that lasted for about a week and a half at Bible college, and he asked me about it. And that's been, you know, 25 years ago. He said, "Hey, remember when God did that special work?" And I said, "Yeah, I remember." He brought it up to me. We hadn't seen each other since then. But that was first thing on his tongue.
1: Yeah. And no doubt, Ben, you've seen the news reports and so forth about some of these sparks happening at different university campuses and mass baptisms and so forth. Is that true revival taking place?
0: Well, here's the type of thing where it gets difficult, and I encourage people, if you can, grab the book, not because for any other reason than I go into great detail in the book to try to draw a difference between good things. Mm-hmm. A hunger for the Word of God is a good thing. That in and of itself is not revival, though. There's a spiritual hunger, I think, in our land and people searching for the truth. That is a starting point for revival. It's not revival itself. So God, Jesus specifically, is involved in revival, and so anything that misrepresents who Jesus is cannot be true revival. And this is where it could get a little controversial. So if people are getting baptized, for example, into a church that misrepresents salvation, misrepresents who Jesus is, they may be good people, they may be a good neighbor or whatever, but that can't be true revival because it's not the truth. So some of these, I'm not the Holy Spirit, by the way, so, and I'm glad I'm not. So I'm not the detector who goes to all these things. Oh, that's not revival. That's revival. That's not revival. But like Jonathan Edwards did when the First Great Awakening started, he actually wrote a book with one of those long titles on true signs of revival. And one of the themes through there was accurately representing Jesus Christ. So you ask me, these places on campuses, I am so grateful for hunger for the Word of God, because the more the Word of God goes forth, His Word won't return void.
1: Amen.
0: But as far as, you know, is that revival? It remains to be seen.
1: Ben Everson with us in studio today. The topic, the revival. Nobody Wants. We'll be back in 1 minute. 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

0: Back to Genesis with Dr. John Morris, president of the Institute for Creation Research. Dr. Morris, anything new found in outer space recently?
1: Chris, there's always something new. Recently, the Hubble telescope located several giant gaseous planets orbiting around burned-out stars. Now, gaseous planets are not strange. Jupiter, Neptune, Saturn, they're all large and gaseous, so that's not a problem. What is a problem is that the Big Bang theory dates these at 12.7 billion years old. This, according to the theory, is much too soon after the Big Bang to have formed the heavy elements which are present. They just don't know what they're going to do. Well, I don't know what they're going to do either, but I do know what they should do. They should give up the Big Bang theory because it's wrong. It doesn't fit the evidence. There's got to be a better way. And there is such a way. It's found back in Genesis.
0: Thanks, Dr. Morris. For more information, you can find us on the web at www.icr.org.
2: This is Crosstalk on VCY America. Ben Everson, our guest today, the revival nobody wants. Friends, we're going to be getting into more of that. What do we mean we don't want revival? Revival here. And Ben, before we continue on, you mentioned, and I've mentioned your book as well. What is the best way for people to get your book?
3: Well, there's two ways. It is on Amazon, so you can look up my name on Amazon, Revival, Ben Everson. It'll come right up. Mm-hmm. And you can also visit our website, beneverson.com, and there'll be several links there. We've got our music there. We've got sheet music. We've got other books that I've written and more that I'm coming out with later. Another one I'm coming out with later on this year. But either of those avenues would be great.
2: Okay. Again, Amazon.com or BenEverson.com as well. Your opening chapter is entitled Untangling the Lines. Tell us what you mean. What is tangled?
3: Well, tangled means a mental and maybe even a little bit of spiritual confusion, because as we try to navigate these things, it can be easy to kind of mix things up in our heads. And people use terms, they might use the same terms, but different dictionaries. And so that's important. My dad always said, he who defines the terms wins the argument. And not that this is an argument per se, but understanding what we mean is so important.
2: Some would think that there's a connection between conservative politics and revival, and you've mentioned this a couple times here. Do you equate these as being the same? I mean, if good moral laws are adopted and we reject those that lead to immorality, isn't that revival? Isn't that a good thing?
3: I'm so glad you asked that, because I've got good friends who are heavily involved in politics, and we share the same heart, and we have discussions from time to time about this very thing. Paul asked, one of his requests was that the word of God may have free course, which that word there, free course, is like water. You've got some water for me here on the desk. Of course, I won't pour it out. But if I were to, that water is going to gravitate to the easiest route off the table and then onto the floor. Paul wanted the word of God to have free course. So, of course, we want to hold back the tide of open sin in our culture. Yes, that's a good thing. That's not a bad thing. And we want the word of God to have free course. So if we don't have freedom of speech, for example, if we don't have these things defended, then we won't be able to share the word of God as freely. So I'm for those things. I don't want anyone to think that I'm against them. But I also think that if we call something revival that's anything less than true revival, we are actually cheating ourselves out of the real thing.
2: So that's why in your book you say revival starts in the church. It's not in the culture. It's not in the political sphere. It's not in the school board meeting. It's in the church.
3: Yes, and it's got to start there. Judgment first begins at the house of God. Yeah. And it's not all the unsaved living wickedly. It's God's people.
2: A couple other pointers here, too. When we think of revival, we think, very few of us think, well, that's referring to me. I myself need revival. I mean, it's good for others. It's especially good for those who are doing wrong things in our culture today. But you state this. You said if revival actually came, the first people it would disrupt would not be the sinners outside the building. It would be the saints inside it. Elaborate on that.
3: Oh, yes. And this is why I titled it The Revival Nobody Wants, because we either want one of two things. Lord, change that person over there, right? And I'm pointing. It's radio. You can't see me. I'm pointing over there, right? Or over there, or somebody. It's like a person coming to church and saying, boy, I know somebody really needed that message. I don't need it, but somebody else needs it. Or it is wanting to jump to the joy without the cost. And that is one of four traps, I think, of revival, is costless revival.
2: As a matter of fact, you indicate revival is expensive. That's what you say in your book. What do you mean by it's expensive?
3: Well, it costs because the revival happens when we draw closer to the Lord. And as we draw closer to Christ, the more we realize how unworthy and how sinful we really are. And this is even as a Christian. You can even see this progress in Paul's life where at one moment he is the least of all the apostles. But, I mean, as he gets closer to the Lord, he ends up calling himself the chief of sinners. And I've had people tell me, I don't know why they want to tell me this, but they'll tell me, I had one guy in particular came up to me after service. And he said, Ben, I just want to let you know, I haven't been convicted of a sin in 2 years. Well, why do you want to tell me that? And secondly, do you think that that's because you haven't sinned in 2 years, or maybe you've grown a little deaf to the voice of the Spirit? So you can get an oversensitive conscience. I understand that, but I think that's not usually the problem. Usually the problem is that we're so busy looking at everybody else that we forget to say, it's me, it's me, it's me, O Lord, standing in the need of prayer. Yeah. That costs something.
2: Chapter 3 of the book, you write of the four traps of revival, and let's just briefly talk about these. The first one you called the nostalgia trap.
3: Yes. So the nostalgia trap, we touched on it just barely when I mentioned Leave It to Beaver and Andy Griffith, but that's the belief that revival is essentially societal time travel, going back to a time when everything around us was, you know, had this kind of gloss on it, kind of like my favorite Christmas movie, It's a Wonderful Life, you know, and we kind of have this glossy view of the past. And so revival will take us back to that time when we had full pews in the church and everyone was looking good and all that. And that can be a trap. Did you want me to list the four traps now?
2: Yeah. Well, let's talk about the second one. It's a patriotic trap. You kind of referred to that a bit ago.
3: Right. And this one's hard to write and talk about because I am a patriot. I love America. And of course, we just had Memorial Day. I'm actually named after a cousin of my mother's who gave his life in service to our country before I was born. So I am a patriot. But we've got to be careful that we don't equate a love for country with a love for Jesus. There are plenty of people that have a different Jesus than the Jesus of the Bible, and yet we stand together in the sense of loving America, and we want to share the good news with our fellow countrymen.
2: Third trap, social gospel trap.
3: Ah, the social gospel trap. This has to do with if we change the outside, then the inside will follow. So this is people who a lot of good-hearted people fall into this category, and in fact, some of even the mainline denominations that used to have the truth gave the truth away years ago and substituted the social gospel. So if we get clean food and clean water to people and we kind of clean up the outside, well, then there'll kind of be this reformation that occurs. And I'm not against clean food, clothes and water, but without the living water, you're not going to have a salvation.
2: Let's also talk about some of the requirements that you talk about for revival as to what it actually requires. And you've got a few things mentioned, Ben, and one of those you list in your book, you state it needs humility.
3: Yes, and that's kind of going into the second half of the book. That's the chapter, I think. Nobody wants a revival of humility because pride is a sneaky sin. It can garb itself up in spirituality. It can garb itself up and look like humility. I think it's the original sin, you know, both the devil, I will be like the Most High, as well as the presumptuous act of taking the fruit in the garden. But that's why, like James 4, because this is that fourth trap, is a costless revival. Humble yourselves in the sight of the Lord. Draw near. He will draw nigh to you. Cleanse your hands, you sinners. Purify your hearts, you double-minded. Be afflicted and mourn and weep, and let your sorrow be turned, your joy be turned to sorrow. I tell churches, I don't recommend that be your theme verse on your billboard outside, but it's an important verse because that's the path to revival. It's going to go through times of mourning over our own sin and mourning over how far we fall short from who our Savior is. And that comes before the joy. Tears are in the night, but joy comes in the morning. And we can't skip a step and go right to the joy, because if we haven't done the work, it's like going into a doctor. You want him to remove that tumor. You want him to remove that that bad tooth. If you just numb it, well, you haven't actually solved it.
2: not only does it require humility, you also talk about true revival needing prayer.
3: Yes, there have been revivals, certainly have been revivals without music. And you and I both love good music. Mm-hmm. Nothing wrong with that. But there have been plenty of revivals without music. There have even been revivals without preaching, but there's never been a revival without prayer. And prayer is not a magic set of words. Prayer is dependency. Prayer is a declaration saying, I cannot, but you can. Mm-hmm. And I love this statement that revival cannot be worked up. It has to be prayed down.
2: Wow, that's powerful. And are we praying in the church? We're seeing so many prayer meetings fall by the wayside. That used to be a common occurrence for churches. Do we have a praying church today?
3: Well, that's an answer that causes me to grieve, not just because of a lot of our churches abandoning the prayer meeting. By the way, Wednesday night is not a holy night, but the idea of not needing a prayer meeting anymore, that I think hurts us more than anything else. Hmm. And again, I'm not one of these people that says you have to have so many services a week. It's not about that. But if we say, well, no one comes to the prayer meeting, let's cancel the prayer meeting. Okay. Did we just cut the fuse for the check engine light and think we fixed it? Because if no one wants to show up for prayer, well, change it up. That's fine. Have it at somebody's house, you know, have cottage prayer meetings. It's amazing, Jim, as I've traveled in revival ministry, the churches that pray, it's amazing how much more we see God work. Hmm. Isn't that amazing, right?
2: Yeah, yeah.
3: It surprises us. But then the second reason I grieve is that even in my own heart, it's so much easier to go do something than it is to spend time in prayer.
2: Mm-hmm.
3: And was it Martin Luther who said, I've got so much to do today, I've got to spend extra time in prayer?
2: Yeah.
3: That is so anti our American fast pace.
2: It really is.
3: It really is.
2: Yeah. So when we were talking about requirements for revival, you talked about humility, you stated it needs prayer, and you also stated that it needs a willingness to be disrupted.
3: Oh, well, this goes back to a time when I saw, I believe, true revival starting in a location. And as that location, it was at Bible college, and people were getting right with God. And you'd say, revival at a Bible college? Yes, that's a perfect place for it. Here are people who know the Lord but got complacent. Well, people started praying and confessing sin to each other and calling their parents at home and calling their pastors and making things right with people. It went on for several days. And so people were missing class and things like that, and chapels were running long and all this. And then some people stepped in and they said, well, you know, if revival's true revival, it'll keep going no matter if we keep our schedule. Now, I understand someone who's an administrator who has to keep things running has to keep some semblance of a schedule, and I understand that. I want to be charitable, of course. But it's amazing that maybe 3 or 4 days after that, it started petering out as people went back to their normal lives. I understand we cannot live on an emotional mountain peak all the time, mm-hmm. because that'll wear us out. But at the same time, when God steps in, one man put it this way, when he saw revival in his church, it's almost like the Holy Spirit he doesn't force people. And if we're like, okay, that's enough, it's disrupting my schedule, or I've got to get to soccer practice, or, you know, if we're not willing to make those little sacrifices, then that's an example of we really don't want the revival that the Bible talks about.
2: Wow. You said the Bible does talk about revival?
3: Yes, amen, amen. And not only in the Old Testament as the word revive, but in the New Testament, though the word doesn't appear, the concept does. For example, here's Peter saying, I want to stir you up by way of remembrance. That phrase, stir you up, is the same root word for blowing on a flame. So it's like that picture of a campfire that's died out. Maybe there's no visible flame, but the embers are still there.
2: Mm-hmm.
3: You put a little more wood on it, you stir it up, you know, you blow, you get oxygen in there. You remember the old blowers, the bellows? Were they bellows? Is that what we call them?
2: Yep.
3: And you, you get the oxygen in there, and then the fire would roar back. That's what we need. We need the Holy Spirit of God to blow on our hearts.
2: Ben Everson with us in studio today here on Crosstalk, The Revival Nobody Wants. That's the title of his book. It's available at Amazon.com, also available at BenEverson.com. Get more information on that. A few more questions.

0: And friends, we'll be opening phone lines in a short while as well to give you opportunity to ask questions of Ben or brief comments as it pertains to Revival. We'll be back in 1 minute. This is Crosstalk coming your way from the VCY American Network.
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0: Revival Nobody Wants. Ben Everson, its author, with us in studio today, and you can get more information through his website, beneverson.com. Matter of fact, Ben, you travel to churches. You hold various meetings, encouragement meetings, and concerts you hold, and you are traveling across the country, and you're available if churches reach out to you, correct?
2: Yes. Now, we just became empty nesters, ministry-wise, so our kids aren't traveling with us, so I think some people perhaps thought we came off the road. But that's not true. We're still on the road holding meetings. In fact, that's what brought me here to Wisconsin, and so I was able to be here in studio, which mm-hmm. is always special. But yeah, you can just look me up there on the website. We'd love to come your direction, whether it's a Sunday or a Friday night concert, or we do weeks of encouragement meetings, mm-hmm. so we'd love to do that.
0: Okay, beneverson.com, and you post your itinerary there as well?
2: Yes, this week I'm actually updating it, so it's going to be updated in the next 48 hours.
0: Great.
2: And so I'm working on that in the hotel tonight.
0: And so friends all across the country, you can watch when Ben may be coming your way, or if you'd like to have he and his wife come on in for an event, concert, so forth, or Ben to be preaching and challenging as well on issues similar to what we're talking about today, you can go to beneverson.com. That's beneverson.com. You indicate, Ben, in your book that revivals begin with an admission. What admission are you suggesting?
2: Oh, it's an admission that something needs to change. It's an admission of sin. It's an admission of dependency. It's an admission of God needing to work in our hearts. And that, of course, ties back into humility.
0: Mm-hmm. We don't want to willingly do that.
2: That's hard. It's against our nature, mm-hmm. you know? Or we want to come up with excuses, you know? One of the biggest lessons that I learned back when I was on staff briefly at Bible College before we launched out full-time was my boss had me come in, and he said, Ben, you're not listening to me. You're not listening. I said, well, I'm trying to listen to everything you say. And he said, but you always have a reason why it didn't get done the way I wanted it to. Well, I hadn't even realized it, but I was trying to explain to him the difficulties I was having, and that was humbling to me because it was the first time that I really felt like I had let somebody down in terms of wanting to fulfill their expectations, and I realized I needed to just sit and listen and not try to explain why I was doing all these things, and that was a real-life lesson for me, and that was hard.
0: Do you believe that the church has rejected true revival?
2: Well, I think the cost is high, and it's so much easier, particularly as AI comes into the picture and such. I mean, it's going to be easier and easier to I can get an answer from AI quicker than I can get one from the Holy Spirit through His Word,
0: mm-hmm.
2: and that's a shortcut. So I don't know anyone in biblical churches that I've been to that would objectively reject revival, but we are by omission. We're not talking about it. We're not studying it. We're not asking God for it. So if we're not asking God for something, should we be surprised that He doesn't send it?
0: So talking about revival, you mentioned that it has every revival has three things in common: the source, the subject, and the sovereign. Comment on those, if you would.
2: Yes. So the source of revival, that's God. and it comes from him.

0: It's not something we can manufacture. The subject of revival, though we tend to think of it as the lost world, actually that's an awakening. Revival has to do with God's people. So we, God's people, are the source of, the subjects of revival. And then the sovereign, that just has to do with the reminder that Jesus is Lord over all. And when he steps in, he's not going to take sides. He's just going to take over. And to be a part of that, I was thinking of Esther. And this is a great illustration of how the free will of man interacts with the sovereignty of God. You know, that's a tough topic. But Mordecai tells her, he says, if you don't step up, I'm paraphrasing, but if you don't step up, God will raise up deliverance from somewhere else, but you and your family will be destroyed. I think of that in relation to revival. When God wants to move in a people, in a community, in a country, no one can stay his hand, but we can cancel ourselves out. Maybe that's by being ultra critical. And that's a good balance to get in here too, because we can become ultra critical where it's, well, it didn't happen in my church, so it can't be real revival. Well, God's bigger than that. May our hearts just burn with a desire to see God do something and mm-hmm. be a part of it.
1: Yeah. Friends, our phone line here to Crosstalk, we're going to open. If you have a question you'd like to ask of Ben Everson on this topic of revival, or a brief comment, our phone number here, 800-733-9829. 1-800-733-9829. Ben, you mentioned that we need a revival of humility. You've addressed that a couple times here in the program today, but you also said we need a revival of holiness.
0: The willingness to say no to those three enemies, lust of the flesh, I'm trying to talk too fast, pride of life, you know, lust of the eyes, these things require us to walk differently than the rest of the world. Mm-hmm. And that whole idea of sanctification means to be set apart, not holier than thou, mm-hmm. not thinking that following an arbitrary set of rules will make us closer to God, but naturally. It's like when I married my wife, it wasn't an idea of refusing everyone else. I do that because I love my wife. Mm-hmm. So a revival of holiness is something that's desperately needed. We can't take the world in one hand and Jesus in the other and expect to go anywhere forward spiritually. That's the very definition of double-mindedness.
1: Humility, holiness, and you mentioned hallowed ground.
0: Hallowed ground is just is prayer. It's going before the Lord and just spending seasons of prayer with him. And I do like what Spurgeon said. He said, I rarely spend more than 5 minutes in prayer, but I rarely go more than 5 minutes without praying. And that seeing our lives in the book, yes, I do talk about hallowed ground, having a time set aside with the Lord. But mm-hmm. even as I'm sitting here with you, to see every part of our day as we're going about it, in the sense of hallowed ground, like I want to see God do something here, even if it's something as simple as handing that waitress a track or telling them that you'll pray for them, can be God at work.
1: And you also use the term heaven-mindedness.
0: Well, there's a phrase, someone being so heavenly-minded, they're no earthly good. That drives me crazy because we can't be of any earthly good unless we are heavenly-minded. And so if Christians don't take eternity seriously, how can we expect the lost to?
1: Right.
0: And if we live with the same priorities and the same, you know, gods of entertainment and comfort, those are the two biggest ones that I know hit me, then how are we any different than the world around us? How will they see a difference in us?
1: So that brings the great dilemma here as we wrap up this part here, and before we get to the phone lines, we say we want revival. You've talked about things that, yes, we want this for our land, but yet you indicate true revival is not what anyone wants. Bring that together for us.
0: Well, in and of ourselves, we don't want to be inconvenienced. Mm-hmm. In and of ourselves, we don't want to humble ourselves. In and of ourselves, we don't want to spend extra time in prayer. Mm-hmm. I've got too much to do today. So that's what I mean, is that it's not so much that we don't want the revival. We don't want the steps it takes to see it.
1: And yet you state that's the only kind God gives.
0: Amen. That's yeah. absolutely right. Mm-hmm. Yes.
1: Ben Everson with us today on Crosstalk. Lines are packed here. Let's get right to the calls here today. And as soon as you hear somebody hang up, that's your opportunity to give us a call. We begin with Faith in Central Pennsylvania. Hi, Faith. You're on the air.
2: Hi. I used to listen to a program by John DeBrine.

0: he's with the Lord, but he had a ministry in around Boston, Massachusetts, I believe. He talked about revival in that years back, the churches or the businesses would close on a Wednesday. Can you talk about that? I believe that Song Time itself is still is an ongoing ministry, but I just remember even in my town in southeastern Pennsylvania, they would close businesses on a Wednesday early.
1: Okay. Let me have him comment on that, Faith. Thank you.
2: Well, there's two. The first thing I thought you were referring to was in the past, we've seen Great Awakening sweep across our country, that there were times in busy cities like Chicago where they would shut down businesses so that people could go to prayer meetings. And you can read about that prayer, Fulton Street Revival, for example. As far as like businesses doing that in recent days, I haven't heard so much about that. But I don't doubt that that has occurred in different places.
1: Yeah. Thank you, Faith. Appreciate your bringing that up. Terry in Stanford, Kentucky, you're on the air.
3: Yes, thank you. It was about the Great Revival where Jonathan Edwards, I guess the Great Awakening, was one of the prominent preachers. But I heard it said that he once said that what brought an end to the Great Awakening was the pride of the preachers. Can you make a comment on that? Or familiar with it at all?
1: Thank you, Terry.
2: Oh, I'm so glad you brought that up because Jonathan Edwards is a wonderful resource on this topic. What he's talking about there is eventually revival became the idol. And that is a danger because if we're pursuing revival for revival's sake, well, that's totally wrong. It really is a hunger after Jesus himself. And when revival becomes the goal, that's what happened with some of the preachers and the pastors, is they wanted the glory. They wanted, I want it in my church. And if that becomes our attitude, even today, it'll result in the same quenching of the Spirit.
1: Matter of fact, it's on page 78 of your book. You talk about Jonathan Edwards in Enfield, Connecticut, a significant occurrence here in Enfield.
2: Yes, yes. And the sinners in the hands of an angry God was the sermon that we point back to as starting that first Great Awakening. Mm-hmm. And it's interesting to note, by the way, that was not delivered with, fiery passion. The schedule of the sermon, the way he delivered it would have been reading from manuscript, not how we would think of it in terms of today. And in fact, Jonathan Edwards was suspicious of early signs of revival. And then he wrote a book about true revival as he watched it unfold as an awakening. So fascinating study.
1: Helen is calling from Washington State. Hi, Helen, you're on the air.
4: Hi. I have a question about revival real quick, but I wanted to say that I read a book about, it's in the book of 101 verses that everyone should know by heart, Bible verses, and it had a story in there where they had revival over, I believe, in Poland, and the pastor went and prayed for the city and the whole church, and all of the jails were emptied, the streets, people were falling in the streets and crying and repenting. This is the revival we need, and this is the revival that I crave for, and I wanted to ask a question. How do I keep from drifting from the Lord? This has been a fear of mine for so long, and I want to stay close to God, and I want to know that I'm really right with him at all times. Thank
1: Amen.
4: You.
1: Amen. Thank you, Helen.
2: Well, walking with the Lord in a daily time of reading his word and praying is going to be so important. And then when you have gone before the Lord and you've prayed, if you're the type of person like me, has a very sensitive conscience, rest in his forgiveness and rest in his peace that he will give. If you've trusted Jesus Christ as your Savior, he'll never let you go. And so, yes, when sin takes up residence in our hearts, we want to say, Lord, I want that out. Help me get that out of my life. But then after we go before the Lord, we can also then have the flip side of that coin, which is the rest and the peace that comes from walking closely with him.
1: Amen. And may that be our prayer, like she just called. Lord, keep me from drifting. I don't want to drift, you know. Mm-hmm. Being in His Word, spending time in prayer, and surrendering ourselves, as you pointed out, Ben, to the conviction of the Holy Spirit, not resisting, not quenching the work of the Spirit, but saying, okay, and making that life change is so important.
2: Oh, amen and amen.
1: We'll be back in 1 minute with more of your calls here on Crosstalk. This is coming your way from the VCY American Network. Ben Everson with us today. The revival nobody wants. Stay with us. We'll be right back.
5: 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Studying Revelation chapter 19 should give us great insight into this battle over Israel and Jerusalem that goes on today. What a historic location. Think about this. Jesus Christ playing on the Mount of Olives as a child, beginning his ministry at the age of 30, and then the Olivet Discourse, teaching his disciples what is to come right there on the Mount of Olives. And then he ascends into heaven from there, and the angel says he'll return once again and put his foot on that very mountain, the Mount of Olives. In fact, the scriptures tell us in Revelation 19, the mountains will split and provide a way of escape for those believers who are being sought and persecuted. Isn't this fascinating? History revolves around Israel and Jerusalem. And yet we see the stage being set for the world turning against Israel and Jerusalem even now. I'm Brennan House for the Worldview Report.
1: Listening to Crosstalk on VCY America, Ben Everson with us today, and talking about revival, the revival nobody wants. He's updated this book, by the way. 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By the way, you can check out his schedule on there, and so many other recordings and other information books that he has written there, BenEverson.com. Let's go right back to the phone lines. Holding the longest is Merle in Tennessee. Hi, Merle. You're on the air.
6: Yeah, Jim, I want to thank your guest for writing this book. I believe it's right on target. It's very timely. My heart has been longing for a movement of God since I had a personal awakening in 1987. I've visited all the revival sites. I've laid on the floors. I've cried out to God for a movement again. I've been to L.A., I've been to Azusa, I've been to Enfield, Connecticut, and I think God's going to answer our prayers, but we can't quit praying. Mm. I really believe a true revival is when there's a visitation of God's Spirit in the gathering, and He lays our sins bare before us. Mm. And also, we got to remember that God created feelings, He created emotions. If we don't have feelings for our wife, or emotions at a wedding, we've got a problem. We can scream and holler at a ball game, and our God is a jealous God. He created our emotions. He wants us to long for Him. And I tell you, the second great awakening that happened in Adairville, Kentucky, almost didn't happen. A Presbyterian lady became overwhelmed with emotion about her sin, and they tried to stop her. But praise God, she didn't stop, and the great awakening occurred. It went from Kentucky, burnt through over to Paris, Kentucky, to the East Coast. And I just praise God for this brother writing this book. Hmm. And those that are praying out there for revival, I know there's many, just keep praying for a movement of God.
1: Thank you, Merle. Appreciate your call. Any comment, Ben?
2: Well, prayer is the key. Prayer is the key. I got to be a part of last October Awake 25 over in West Virginia, where churches have been praying for over a decade for revival, and we were able to come together and see God do some special things. It did not burn over into a full-fledged revival, but we saw a lot of people saved, and they continue to pray.
1: We have Veronica calling from Phoenix, Arizona. Veronica, you're on the air.
7: Thank you. I am coming from communist country, and I just want to say that this is so special for America. We can have revival, and we are still free to worship. But when I came here, I realized that people who are true believers, who really walk with God, they also have the fruit of the Spirit. They also participate in their local communities, in school boards, in city councils. I don't have a peace to not do something for my community, because the truth is that civics were taken out of schools about 6 years ago. Enemy didn't like that people were following God. And the lie told to all of us that politics is dirty and Jesus is coming back, and a lot of good Christians left positions of power. And look where we are today. So we have to be reviving our

0: civics and our beliefs and living every day, just like that. We don't ask what country can do for us, but what we can do for our country. Because I tell you, I studied in China. I've seen tyranny. And it, when it comes, it's too late. We are too kind. I'm telling you, being kind, you have to be wise. We are allowing snakes into our country. I would love to see no Muslims to run for our political offices because their beliefs contradict our constitution. This is life and death. We are fighting so hard here in Maricopa County, going to Board of Supervisors meeting, having a minor education of
1: Veronica, thank you. I think we got your main point here, and I appreciate you taking the time and the passion that you bring with us. And Ben, she really brings forth, and just due to time, Veronica, I'm having to move on with other callers here, but she brings the fact that we do have that responsibility being both salt and light.
2: Oh, yes, and I'm so glad Veronica brought this up because I don't want anyone to think that I'm against God's people being involved in politics.
1: Yeah.
2: No, much the opposite. I just don't want us to see them as the same thing. Mm-hmm. One man put it well, who, godly Christian, going into politics, he said, my job in politics is to put my foot in the door, and it's to hold the door open for the freedom of the word of God to go forth. Mm-hmm. So, yes, I agree with that main point.
1: Thank you, Veronica, for your call and for understanding here as well. Holly is calling from Venice, Florida. Holly, you're on the air.
3: Hey, thank you so much for this really needed and clarifying exactly what revival means. I really appreciate that. I agree with the prayer factor, but the problem I and so many people have is Satan really knows how to distract us all the time, so our prayer lives are really just worthless. And I'm just wondering how you think fasting would fit into that, if that's going to help us be weaker in the flesh so that we're stronger in the spirit. I just wanted to hear your comments on that. Thank you so much for this program.
1: Great. Thank you, Holly.
2: I think it has to do with a seriousness. The point of fasting is to let go of the physical so that we can better take hold of the spiritual. And we do see that. Jesus says, this kind cometh not out but by prayer and fasting. And I think that is, that definitely has a place in our prayer life and asking God to work.
1: Let's squeeze in Sam in Wisconsin. Sam, go ahead. You're on the air.
4: Yes, Brother Jim, Brother Ben. I was wondering if this race into the AI is going to hasten, as in the Bible it said, when all the world has had a chance to hear the word, then the end will come. Just consider that. And I'd also like to say, pride cometh before fall.
1: Hmm, indeed.
4: Thank you, gentlemen. Keep up the good work.
1: Thank you.
2: Oh, thank you so much. I think that the Lord is not limited by any technology, and I don't know if it's AI or just something like VCY online, you know. Anyone who has internet access is able to hear the truth, and the word of God will not return void. That we can be confident in.
1: Indeed. Ben, very quickly here, the caller had talked about being distracted in prayer. Any thought you have on how we can keep ourselves from becoming distracted?
2: Yes, well, I think a great way to do that is real practical, and that is take some sticky notes and put them in places you visit often, like maybe the refrigerator. She brought up fasting, right? Well, it's not a sin necessarily to eat, but maybe put a sticker there about what you're praying for specifically on that, maybe on your bathroom mirror, and you're praying about a specific aspect of revival. Mm-hmm. Lord, start the work in me, whatever it may be, and it just keep it in front of you, maybe even appropriately attached to the rearview mirror of your car. Don't block your mirror, but something that keeps it in the front of your mind can be a great help.
1: Ben Everson in studio today. Ben, thank you for being with us.
2: Thanks so much for having me in, Jim.
1: And friends, again, the book is entitled The Revival Nobody Wants, and you'll find it Amazon.com. 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

0: With SRN News, I'm Bob Agnew in Washington. Wholesale inflation cooled last month, offering a little bit of hope for price-wary consumers. The Labor Department's Producer Price Index, which measures inflation before it reaches a consumer level, was up by 4.7% in July compared with a year ago, down from the 5.5% increase reported in June. There's some concern now coming from parents and doctors, even over the new White House guidelines on vaccinations.
1: Earlier this week, President Trump said the plan is to separate childhood vaccinations.
2: At 1 year, you should have five separate visits for vaccines rather than getting them all in the same day.
1: Health experts say vaccination rates are likely to fall because parents will need to take children to more appointments. There is also concern over the financial cost. Vaccine makers will need to build new manufacturing plants capable of producing millions of extra doses. Individual shots have not been marketed separately in the U.S. for decades. I'm Lisa Dwyer.
0: Some technical failures slowed the vote count in a key Democrat primary. More on those problems from correspondent Willie Nelson.
3: Wisconsin's Democratic primary for governor was marked by major technical problems and delays. In Milwaukee, officials loaded the wrong USB drives containing audit logs instead of actual results, causing significant delays. Greene County also faced server failures that held up reporting. Network election analysts were left visibly frustrated on air as the glitches unfolded. The problems came as socialist candidate Francesca Hong lost to David Crowley. Willie Nelson, Washington.
0: The dog days of summer taking a toll in Europe this year. The large parts of Western Europe sweltering as Britain and France experienced their fifth heat wave of the season. Forecasters predict temperatures could reach 100 degrees in central and southeast England. That would make it the hottest day of the year if that happens. This is SRN News. Many are asking the question these days, should children be barred from using social media?
4: The Pew Research Center has been asking American adults, and 56% say yes, they would support a ban on social media for anyone under the age of 16. 21% oppose the ban. The rest of respondents can't make up their minds. The Pew poll also finds that strong support for keeping children off social media exists amongst men and women, young and old, parents and the childless, and both Republicans and Democrats. Michael Harrington reporting.
0: International Christian Concern is sounding the alarm about the plight of believers living in Syria. The Muslim insurgent group that drove dictator Bashar Assad from power continues consolidating its grip on the country. ICC said it has concerns about religious restrictions increasing now as the government has introduced policies influenced by conservative Islamic norms. Many Syrian Christians view those measures as warning signs of a very conservative Muslim country. This is SRN News. It's a race against time in Colombia as emergency workers scramble to save as many lives as possible following this week's earthquake.
5: The rescue operation following a powerful earthquake that struck Colombia on Monday is growing more desperate by the day. Search teams are pushing up against a key time threshold to locate survivors before it's too late. In Pereira on Wednesday, a body was recovered from the rubble of a collapsed building. Colombia's new president, Abelardo de la Espirella, is under pressure to make sure his government responds to the vulnerable communities most affected by the quake and more than 100 aftershocks. Aid agencies consider the first 48 to 72 hours crucial. I'm Karen Shamas.
0: Police credit a company with tens of thousands of automated cameras with helping find missing persons and violent suspects. It's raising concerns, though, about privacy. More at SRNnews.com.
6: Job 19, verse 25. For I know that my Redeemer liveth, and that he shall stand at the latter day upon the earth. Job 19, verse 25, God's word telling us that we have a living Redeemer who will be seen upon earth at the end of time.
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4: Liberty Counsel Action urges federal agencies to focus on treating infertility causes and regulating IVF. We're going to be talking about this on Faith and Freedom. I'm Matt Staver, founder and chairman of Liberty Counsel. Joining me is Holly Mead.
5: You know, Matt, I know that probably many people have been able to have a child using IVF, but the fact is there are more babies that die, more deaths as a result of IVF than abortion. Let that sink in.
4: IVF is in vitro fertilization, where in like a test tube, if you will, they fertilize the egg. And then they implant that fertilized egg in a petri dish. And they implant that fertilized egg, and I should say eggs, because they don't just do one. It's very rare that IVF does one. You can request that to do just one at a time. I have a friend who did that because of pro-life concerns. It's more expensive, obviously, but my friend who actually did give birth using IVF did not want to go the conventional route because the conventional route fertilizes a lot of eggs. And they do this based upon numbers.
5: They increase their chances.
4: And so they fertilize more eggs than are necessary. And then they implant more eggs than are necessary. And then they have leftover eggs. Mm-hmm. So what do they do? Number one, some of these die because they've implanted them. Number two, what happens is you've got fertilized eggs now that are in a freezer. And what do you do with those? Well, sometimes they're thrown away. Sometimes they're sent for research at labs or universities.
5: Or there's accidents where somebody goes in and tosses the petri dish by accident.
4: Yeah, and in fact, one of the stories that we have done on this IVF is that the oldest IVF was around 30 years.
5: Mm.
4: 30 years old. In other words, conceived in a petri dish, put in a freezer for 30 years, then implanted in a woman who was 33 years old, just 3 years older than the fertilized egg.
5: That's freaky.
4: And gives birth now to this son, this boy, and was frozen for 30 years.
5: How do you explain that to him one day?
4: I know. And then how old is he really? You know, it's really, there's a lot of ethical issues.
5: Well, yeah, and also you're talking about this is increasing the chances for same-sex couples to use a surrogate and have a child. I mean, think about all the issues involved around that.
4: Yeah, so what this is about here is Liberty Counsel Action, our sister 501c4 organization, public policy, not a legal organization, but public policy organization. We have produced a lot of good research on IVF, and we presented a statement, a 30-page public comment on the proposed rule suggesting that the best way

way to adhere to the IVF executive order is to address overall health of those struggling with infertility, often referred to as restorative reproductive medicine, RM, and also that is better alternative to IVF

0: couple that struggled with infertility for several years. She went to an herbalist who gave her a mixture of herbs, and bingo, she got pregnant, and she got pregnant again. So it just depends on the situation, but I would say first look at the root cause, and then also don't forget adoption. There are many children that need good homes.
1: Yeah, so what happened is in May of 2026, the Internal Revenue Service, the Department of Labor, and the Department of Health and Human Services jointly issued a proposed federal rule called Expected Fertility Benefits, which proposes establishing a new category of fertility benefits that would make it easier for employers to offer insurance coverage for IVF treatments through standalone or specialty offerings. The rule stems from President Donald Trump's February 2025 executive order 14216 to expand access to IVF by easing unnecessary statutory or regulatory burdens and to make IVF treatment drastically more affordable. Now, I strongly disagree with President Donald Trump's executive order. I understand the intent of it to help people who are, in fact, struggling with infertility. However, to do that, and this is what our memo that we submitted for public statement says, focus not on making IVF more accessible, or having it under insurance programs, or having it tax deductible, or some other kind of thing, or having it free or very easily accessible in the military, which is what President Donald Trump has sought to do, but rather focus on restorative reproductive medicine to look at the root causes of infertility. Because the problem with IVF is, if you've not ever really done the research on it, from a distance, you have families that want to have children. For whatever reason, they have infertility issues, and there could be a wide range of causes, and they want to have a child. They want to have their own child. So they go to these IVF clinics. They're essentially unregulated. And the IVF clinic then will take your money. It's quite expensive. They'll fertilize a bunch of eggs, and they'll implant them. And you've seen stories of people having multiple children. Most of the time what happens is you'll implant a number of these eggs. These are human beings, by the way, because if we believe life begins at conception, it doesn't matter whether you're conceived in a petri dish or whether you're conceived in natural ways. You're still an individual human being, and you have to be treated as such. We can't have two different ideas about when life begins or how the protection of life should be. When we talk about it from a pro-life standpoint, life begins at conception. Yes, it does. So what do? Well, one of the things we don't do is we don't throw babies into garbage pits, right? So we don't throw these fertilized eggs away. We don't put them in a freezer for some kind of research, or like in the case of this other situation, we don't put them there for 30 years. So when you're looking at it from the outside and you want to solve the problem of infertility, the knee-jerk reaction would be, let's make IVF more accessible. Well, that's not the way to solve the problem.
0: No.
1: That complicates the problem because, as you said, Holly, there are more children that are killed through IVF every year than abortion.
0: It's horrific to think about that, you know, and there are a lot of children that sadly are stuck frozen in these petri dishes that also need to be adopted as well.
1: It sounds, you know, very dystopian.
0: Yes.
1: That you have a human being and they're frozen in time in a refrigerator.
0: No.
1: And then you bring them out possibly, or maybe you just keep them there. You know, what happens is when they have these extra fertilized eggs, these are human beings. And our paper recommends that the federal government recognize that the human life begins at fertilization.
0: Which is why we do this kind of research, in order to educate our government. This is what's happening here. You need to look at this before you make decisions or executive orders, because they're not doing the kind of research we are.
1: Right.
0: So we want to put it out there for the government, for the Trump administration to be informed, as well as the general public.
1: That's exactly why we do this. I mean, this is where we focus on. You know,
0: right.
1: There's a lot of different things that the president and other people in the administration have to deal with. It's a huge country,
0: but
1: very complicated.
0: He doesn't do this. Yeah.
1: Right. So this was why we did it and presented this

0: to these different agencies to get them something to think about. In 2024 mm-hmm. alone, listen to this, a conservative estimate based on the most recent data available from the American Society of Reproductive Medicine suggests approximately 3.9 million embryos were lost or frozen in perpetuity.
1: Wow.
0: Now, that dwarfs abortion.
1: That's four times the number of induced abortions in 2024. Four times.
0: So we have to do something different. We have to regulate IVF. We have to look at the causes of infertility. And that's where our real focus should be, is trying to address the causes of infertility rather than increasing IVF. A totally, virtually unregulated industry. For more information, go to Liberty Counsel Action's website, lcaction.org. That's lcaction.org.
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4: Nearly every common behavioral problem is considered to be a disease in American culture today: gambling, overeating, and certainly drugs and alcohol. But God's Word lovingly tells us the truth about the very heart of addiction. Yet the Bible is a neglected resource for those who suffer from these so-called addictions. One of the reasons for this is that people choose to believe the theories and ideas of mankind that the disease renders them powerless to overcome the problem. 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
6: Our word for today comes from Psalm 67. God be merciful to us and bless us and cause His face to shine upon us, that Your way may be known on earth, Your salvation among the nations. Let the peoples praise You, O God. Let all the peoples praise You. O let the nations be glad and sing for joy, for You shall judge the people righteously and govern the nations on earth. Let the peoples praise You. O God, let all the peoples praise You. Now notice the progression of this psalm, the request, the reason, and the result. A request for God's mercy, His blessing, His presence and favor. The reason for the request is that the world would know the ways of God, that the world may know the salvation of God. And the result, the nations will be glad under God's righteous rule, and the nations will praise God. Our prayer should be centered not merely on receiving God's blessings, but on making Him known and glorified.

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1: Stories of Great Christians. The Department of Broadcasting of the Moody Bible Institute in Chicago greets its friends everywhere with Chapter 14 of They Called Me Mama, the story of Margaret Nicol Laird, missionary to Africa.
2: After Guy was forced to spend the night on a riverbank without any mosquito nets, I began noticing symptoms of sleeping sickness. I took him to the doctor in Bambari 3 times. The doctor was correct in his diagnosis. They gave Guy a double dose of medication due to his size, but that proved to be fatal. It caused a blockage in his brain, and that night, the night we arrived at the Union Mission House in the Belgian Congo, Guy went home to be with the Lord.

As I returned to America for furlough, I thought of one thing: incompetence. If the doctors in Bombari had done more than just a superficial examination and had diagnosed Guy's disease in time, he would still be alive and still serving the Lord. So I prayed for two things. Lord, we must have a Christian doctor, a doctor who will be conscientious. And then I prayed, Lord, give me a hospital at Ippi.

0: Mrs. Laird, we have only the highest respect for you, but we don't believe you have any idea what a modern hospital would cost in the heart of Africa. And what good would a hospital be without several doctors?
1: There must be doctors who would be willing to...
0: Mrs. Laird, when a man spends 10 or 12 years of his life in preparation to be a doctor, he is not apt to apply to a faith mission unless he trusts the Lord even for the hospital supplies that will be needed.
1: But I just
0: I'm sorry, Mrs. Laird, and I sympathize with you. But as director, I'm telling you there is nothing we can do for you. There are others just like you who would like to see great things done, but we have to do these things as we are able. Mrs. Laird, I thought we had settled this matter.
1: But I don't think the Lord has settled it, and I have a request to make.
0: All right, Mrs. Laird, what is it?
1: Will you authorize me to speak of the need for a hospital in Ippi, if I am invited to speak in any churches?
0: Well, yes, we will give you that permission. Now...
1: And if God gives me any money and sends it to the mission designated for a hospital, will you start a hospital account?
0: Mrs. Laird,
1: well,
0: I don't...
1: Will you?
0: Yes, we'll do that. But where will you begin? Women aren't asked to speak too often in churches. I'm afraid...
1: I'm not, and the Lord is already opening the door.
0: Oh, where?
1: I've been hearing from friends since Guy's death, and our friends, the Warnkins, have asked me to come to Kansas City to a church where Mr. Warnkin is speaking this Sunday.
0: But do you think they will want you to speak?
1: They've asked me to speak to the young people. After that, who knows? You'll be hearing from me. I have that much faith that this is the Lord's word.

just before we have the benediction, I would like to do something a little out of the ordinary. I just don't feel at liberty to close this service. There's a woman of God in our midst tonight. I have never heard the likes of the things she was telling me this noon. I've asked the deacons to grant her permission to speak to us for 5 minutes, and they have granted that permission. Mrs. Laird, would you please share with us what you told me today? I feel that God's people should be made aware of these needs.

0: thank you for being with us, Mrs. Laird. It was good for the people to hear what you had to say.
1: Oh, I hope they were able to hear, Pastor. Had I known I was going to speak, I wouldn't have sat in the back under the balcony.
0: Well, they heard enough and responded well. We've never heard such things as you were able to share with us.
1: Oh, I was glad to be able to share my needs, Pastor.
0: And we are glad to be able to share in those needs. We have some of the Lord's money, and we'd like to give the first $5,000 towards the hospital.
2: And that was just the beginning. By the time furlough was over, I had enough money to begin the hospital, plus 28 tons of baggage, most of it cement. And that is quite a story, which can best be explained in the letter I received from my friend Clifford Hanney. I asked if he could get me 20 tons of cement and have it packed in steel drums, in case it arrived in Ippy during the rainy season.

0: He told me he just ordered me a carload, have it unloaded and put in barrels, and have it ready for shipment. It arrived on Friday, and Saturday would be a day for paying time and a half for working. But it had to be unloaded by Monday. Papa Hanny didn't know what to do, but I had to leave shortly thereafter. I received this letter explaining the situation.
1: Dear Mrs. Laird, you will be pleased to know that your cement is ready, packed in drums,
2: loaded on trucks, and ready to travel to New York City as soon as you know your departure date. When I looked for men on Saturday who might be able to unload the boxcar, I couldn't find any. So I went to the spur where the car was sided, and there were all the men, unloading the car. When I asked who was going to pay them the time and a half, they said to a man that they would not take any pay, that they had heard you speak at church, and if you could serve the Lord the way you do, the least they could do was get the cement ready. They unloaded it, packed it into the drums, and said as soon as you know your departure date, they will drive it to New York City on their own trucks, right to the docks, and load it themselves, so you will not have any handling charge. If my men can do that, I'd be ashamed to charge you for the cement. So there's no charge on the handling or for the goods. God bless you
1: as you return to his work in Africa, Papa Hene.
0: That took care of the cement, and since the savings amounted to such a great deal with no handling charge, the amount took care of the excess baggage charge. The Lord was taking care of each detail, but I was not out of the woods yet.
3: Mrs. Laird, I don't know what to do.
1: About what?
3: Well, I've had four letters from the field this week.
1: Uh-huh.
3: They don't approve of your bringing all this freight out. They say it's impossible to enter the Congo River and take that amount of freight upriver. Furthermore, they insist you come overland by truck.
0: What do they know about it? I went out that way as a single girl and took care of the freight for five others. I went that way with my husband. I took care of all the customs and all the baggage because I spoke better French than Guy did. I got along all right. Three times I've gone up the Congo River. I know it can be done, and it's much cheaper than truck transport.
3: All right, I'm going to let you go. But I'm going to ask you to keep a very accurate account. These folks all say you will be held up 3 weeks at Matadi, 3 weeks at Kinshasa, and in the end you will have to spend more money than as if you'd gone inland by truck.
0: I will keep an accurate account. The Lord is not going to waste any of his money. And I will not be held up for 3 weeks at Matadi or anywhere else.

0: What? You expect this freight to be unloaded right away? You Americans, you think you can move heaven and earth? That ship just docked yesterday. It will be at least 3 weeks before they take that freight off. I would suggest, Mrs. Laird, that...
1: Laird? Did I hear the name Laird? L-A-I-R-D?
2: That's right, Mrs. Guy Laird.
1: I saw that name all over the dock last night.
0: Monsieur, that is impossible.
1: Oh, let me tell you, that's the way it was. I'm the first mate on the boat that the freight was on. Some time ago when we were here, the Atraco official asked us to bring back a Buick car. We did. And the last time we were here, he asked us to bring back a set of tires for the car. He kept reminding us not to forget the tires, and when we arrived in Brooklyn, we received a wire telling us to be sure those tires are the first thing on the ship. And they were, right down to the bottom of old number one. And your 28 tons of baggage went right on top of them. Well, when we docked last night, guess who was there to greet us?
2: It wouldn't have been the Atraco official.
1: Who else? I told him it would be 2 or 3 weeks before he could get his tires, and he exploded. He said he wanted his tires by 6 o'clock this morning or else. Well, I know better than to get those guys angry. So I started unloading. Then, do you know what happened?
2: What?
1: A policeman came along and said we could not leave the freight on the dock all night.
2: Mm-hmm.
1: I contacted the Atraco official and said we would have to wait. He said we would not wait, that we should get 2 boxcars down and put your freight right on them. So, Mrs. Laird, your cement and other baggage is in 2 boxcars, ready to go to Kinshasa.
2: So what was to have taken 3 weeks took 2 days. The train pulled out the next day at 7 a.m., and my 28 tons of freight was on its way. You'd think that people would begin to have some faith when all those things happened. But I found to my utter dismay when I arrived at Ippi that nobody on the field was in favor of the hospital. There I was, with 20-some-odd tons of cement and supplies, and no one wanted the hospital. I was questioned, asked to give detailed reports to the plans, given a real going over. Finally, at our annual conference, the subject of the hospital was brought up.
3: But when God was ready to do a great work, first of all, he prepared a leader to take the responsibility. Each time, God called a man. Now, from what we have been able to gather, it seems to me that the consensus of opinion is that the hospital should be built in Fort Crample rather than Ippi. Is that correct, John?
4: Yes, absolutely.
3: All right. Now, we've all heard in elaborate detail what will be involved in the building of a hospital. Mr. Hammond, you're in charge of the station at Fort Crample. Mm. You've heard the responsibility, and you know it will be yours. You'll have to put up the building and everything that entails. Are you willing to take on all this responsibility?
5: No, I'm not.
3: Mr. Hall, are you willing?
6: No, I just don't have the time.
3: Mr. Williams? Mr. Roberts? Mr. Hollister? Well, are any of you willing to take on that responsibility?
7: No.
3: In God's word, we find that when God is getting ready to do something, he prepares somebody for that task. As I view it, there is one person in this room who is prepared to build that hospital. God has provided over 8 tons of equipment and 20 tons of cement for the foundation and the laying of the brick through this person. And I think we all know who this person is.
8: Yeah.
3: She is alone, and she is going to continue to be alone. But she is willing to undertake the responsibility, and she believes God will see her through.
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3: One day the trumpet will sound. 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And so shall we ever be with the Lord. 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

0: Well, hi there. Come on in. I'm Uncle Charlie, and I welcome you to Children's Bible Hour Storytime. Hey, did you know that you are special? Did you know there are no two snowflakes alike? Did you know there are no two people exactly alike? Even twins are different? In fact, that's what our story is about. It's called One of a Kind. This is the story of Steve Baker and some things he learned, which I think may interest you. Fact is, you may just need to learn as Steve did. As our story opens, we find Steve in school, in his English class to be exact. His teacher, Mr. Hall, is speaking.
1: We have come to the end of our time for today, class, but before you leave, I want to give you your next assignment. You are to write an essay, not less than 200 words, on any subject you choose. These essays will be read and judged by some of the teachers. The person who writes the most original essay will be given a special award. It can be truth or fiction. Your essay must be turned in on Thursday. Since this is Monday, you'll have plenty of time.
0: After English class, it was recess. Steve, like most kids his age, was interested in baseball. Today, all the boys on the team were eager to see Tom, one of the older boys. I mean, the guys all thought Tom was really great. Tom had told them he'd have something special to show them today. As Steve entered the playground, he saw Tom ahead of him.
2: Hey, Tom, wait up for me.
3: Okay, Steve. Do all the fellows know about my surprise?
2: Yeah, and I told them to meet you back in the driveway. Hey, is that your surprise in that bag?
3: Yep, bet you'd like to see it, huh?
2: Sure, what you think I'm coming out here for?
3: Curiosity, I guess. As my grandma says, curiosity killed the cat, but satisfaction brought it back. Whatever that means.
2: I see the guys are waiting. Bet they're curious, too.
3: Hi, guys.
4: Hi, Tom.
2: Got the surprise in that bag?
3: Yep. This here is an original, one of a kind.
2: One of a kind what?
3: It's an original, one of a kind baseball, that's what.
2: What makes it one of a kind?
3: Oh, it just happens to be the ball Hank Aaron hit for his 715th home run.
4: Ah, you're kidding.
2: Yeah, you gotta be kidding.
3: No?
5: Well, for Pete's sake, open the bag and let's see it.
3: Okay. There it is. Feast your eyes on the one and only ball of its kind.
4: Wow!
0: Steve could hardly wait to tell his dad about Tom and the very special ball. He didn't have to wait long, for his dad was home early. When Steve arrived, Dad was already sitting on the porch. Steve plunged right into his story.
6: That is quite a story, but don't you think it's a little strange that Tom would have such a valuable ball at school? It really would be one of a kind, you know, a collector's item.
2: Yeah, that's what Tom said, too.
6: Did you ask him where and how he got it?
2: No, we didn't ask anything. We just thought it was pretty neat that he showed it to us.
6: I don't suppose it looked much different than any other major league ball?
2: No, not really. I wonder, do you suppose Tom was putting one over on us?
6: Mm-hmm. I think that's what happened, son. That ball was given to Hank Aaron, as I remember it. And you can better bet you he's not loaning it out. Eating kind of early tonight, aren't we, Mother?
7: Yes, but you see, well, I planned it this way for a purpose.
6: Might have known. Now what do you have up your sleeve?
7: Well, it's like this, Dad. There's a special exhibit tonight at the art gallery. A famous collector is showing some of his original paintings. We don't often get a chance like this, and I thought we'd all like to go.
6: Oh, art gallery. You can count me out on art galleries.
7: Oh, Dad.
6: I'm sorry, but I was looking forward to a quiet evening at home with my book.
2: Me too.
7: What do you mean, me too? That'll be the day when you plan a nice, quiet evening at home with a book.
2: I didn't mean that. I meant I have an essay to write for Mr. Hall's class. And I...
7: When must it be done?
2: We have to turn them in on Thursday.
7: Well, then you'll have time. Please, Dad, won't you go?
6: Oh, all right. You know I can't resist when you give me that pleading look.

0: like at all, and he was glad there was only one of a kind of those. They stopped on the way home for double dip ice cream cones, and Steve got his favorite, chocolate ripple. By the time they arrived home, it was Steve's bedtime.
1: Let's have our devotion so Steve can get to bed.
2: Oh, fine. Hand me my Bible there, Steve. Thank you. Now, do you remember where we were reading?
3: Not exactly. It was somewhere in Corinthians, I think.
2: Right, right. 1 Corinthians chapter 12. And I believe we left off with verse 17. So we'll start to read with verse 18. But now hath God set the members, every one of them, in the body, as it hath pleased him. And if they were all one member,
0: where were the body? And whether one member suffer,
2: all the members suffer with it. Or one member be honored, all the members rejoice with it. Now ye are the body of Christ, and members in particular.
1: Oh, and Dad, let's stop right there. I love that verse, members in particular. It makes me feel so good to know that I am something, or rather someone, special to God.
3: What do you mean, someone special?
1: Well, it says I am a member in particular of the body of Christ. Not just any old buddy, but one of a kind.
2: Mm-hmm, that's so right. Well, Steve, how about you leading us in prayer, and then it's off to bed for you.
0: Tuesday morning dawned bright and fair, and Steve was off to school as usual. But it was not a just as usual day. When Steve got home, he was looking for his mother.
3: Mom, Mom, where are you?
1: In here, sewing. Come on in.
3: Okay. Ma, I gotta tell you what happened today.
1: Well, it must have been exciting. You look like you were about to burst.
3: I am. I'm so excited. You've heard me talk about Bob, haven't you?
1: Yes, I believe I have.
3: Well, his dog had a bunch of pups last month, and today he said they have four to give away, and I can have one. He lives just across the street from school, and Mom, one of those pups is just the cutest thing you ever saw. The other three are all alike, but this one is really one of a kind. May I have him, please? I already told Bob I was sure you'd say yes.
1: Oh, hold on a minute. Let's not be too sure until we talk to Dad about it.
3: He'll say it's okay. I know he will. He's a soft touch, too, when it comes to dogs. You wait and see.
0: Tuesday night found the Baker family going to Bob's house. Steve was right. Both Dad and Mom fell in love with the pup that Steve wanted. They agreed he was one of a kind. On the way home, Steve had the puppy cuddled close in his arms. He was so excited that he had trouble getting to sleep. Morning came all too soon.
1: Steve? Steve, time to get up.
3: Oh, all right. What day is it?
1: It is Wednesday, and it will be Wednesday all day, so get up.
3: Wow, I just remembered.
1: You just remembered what?
3: That essay. Remember I told you we had to have an essay for Mr. Hall's class? And we have to turn it in tomorrow. And I haven't even got an idea yet. I don't even know what to write about.
1: Yeah, and you said it had to be original, didn't you? One of a kind?
3: That's right.
1: Say, I have an idea. Why not write your essay based on that verse in 1 Corinthians chapter 12, verse 27, remember? It said we are members in particular of the body of Christ. Why, you could even title your essay One of a Kind.
3: Say, that's neat, Mom. I could write about all the one-of-a-kind things I have seen this week. Boy, that won't be hard at all. And I bet you no one else will have an essay on a Bible verse, so it sure will be one of a kind.
1: And you could tell how people are all different. For instance, each of us has fingerprints which are different than anyone else in the world.
3: Wow, God sure has to have a lot of ideas. Just think of the millions of people, and no two have the same fingerprints.
1: And how about the snowflakes? Did you know that every snowflake is one of a kind?

Let's look at the verse mentioned in today's story once more. 1 Corinthians 12:27. Now in the King James Version, it puts it this way, "Now ye are the body of Christ and members in particular." Let's see how the New Living Translation puts it. "All of you together are Christ's body, and each of you is an important part of it. You are something special. You are very unique. Just as there are no two leaves, two snowflakes, or two fingerprints exactly alike, no one is exactly like you. You are one of a kind." Hey, could I have a quick word with the adults listening right now? If you appreciate the lessons we're trying to teach kids the world over, will you think about sending a special gift to our ministry to help us continue to do what we're doing? You know, kids don't have the money it takes to support a ministry like this, and that's why we look to interested adults who will stand by and help us. Our mailing address, CBH Ministries, P.O. Box 1001, Grand Rapids, Michigan 49501. That's CBH Ministries, P.O. Box 1001, Grand Rapids, Michigan 49501. Thanks so much.

0: Ever get to wondering about coincidences? Yes, coincidences. I remember in one of the adventures back some time ago, I mentioned that man's coincidence was really God's timing. And in this story concerning Wally's dog, all these things that happened, or we fellas thought happened, were coincidences timed by the Lord for bringing Wally and his mom back to him. Without saying any more, except to get us back on the story, I'll let you find out the rest. Now, Wally had sneaked off in early evening, and the gang, my dad and Poetry, along with the sheriff and his group, were scouting the territory. We found Wally's cap by his dog Alexander's grave, but that was all we found. Truckers on the road hadn't seen a small boy trying to thumb a ride into town, so we knew he wasn't heading to his own home. We figured he was probably around the woods, or maybe after spending time at his dog's grave, headed back to Poetry's house. My dad was driving Dragonfly and me back to the house when we spotted something on the road. It turned out to be our little lost pal, Wally Hancock. There he was, just lying there. We didn't know if he was dead or alive. Those moments, waiting for the car to come to a stop, seemed endless. Then we got out as fast as the door would open and our legs could carry us.
1: Don't touch him.
2: Why?
1: Just in case anything's broken.
3: He's breathing, Dad. Just unconscious.
1: Bill, get the blanket from the car.
3: Yes, sir.
2: He must have had a pretty hard slide from the pile of rocks leading to the road.
1: Yeah, looks like it. Yeah, there are scratches on his face.
2: Think he was running from something?
1: Yeah, maybe.
3: Here it is, Dad.
1: Now, I'm going to lift him gently, and I want you fellas to put the blanket under him.
2: I thought we weren't supposed to touch him.
1: Well, that was just till I got a look at him. He's all right to carry. I want to get him home. Spread that blanket.
3: Yes, sir. Get the other end of it, Dragonfly.
1: Fellas, ready?
4: Ready.
3: Yeah.
1: Just slide it under. That's it. Now, Bill, go open the car door. Dragonfly, get the front seat down. We'll slide Wally in the back.
2: I'll get in first, and you can hand him to me. Slowly.
1: Fine.
2: Boy, I hope he's all right.
3: Anytime you're ready, Dad.
2: I'm heading in the back.
1: When we get home, Bill, I want you to have your mom call a doctor right away.
3: Do you think something bad happened?
1: I don't think so, but we can't take any chances. That's it, Dragonfly. Easy in.
2: Got him.
1: Fine. I'll circle around and we'll get started.
3: He lost his shoe, Dad. It's over there.
1: Well, go on and get it.
3: Okay, Dad. There it is. Whew, will you look at that broken soil and rock? He sure must have had a bad fall.
5: Coming, Bill?
3: What was that?
5: Bill!
3: Coming? Is that... No, I'm hearing things.

0: Well,
1: thank the Lord the doctor said it was nothing serious.
2: Oh. Oh, it's past midnight. I should be starting on home.
1: Oh, well, John should be back any minute. Sure you won't have another cup of coffee?
2: I won't be able to sleep as it is. Besides, Ted left me the car, and John's probably dropped everybody off by now. I'd better head home. Where's Bill?
1: Well, in the kitchen with poetry. Bill? Bill?
3: Yes, ma'am?
2: Time we're heading home.
3: Be right with you.
2: What time is Helen coming?
1: You know, any time now. I'm just so grateful that she didn't come when we didn't know where Wally was. Oh, that would have been a fine howdy-do. One mountain of a crisis. Now I can just tell her what happened.
3: Pretty, Mom. Night, Mrs. Thompson.
2: Night, Linda.
1: Good night. Oh, and thanks for coming.
3: Night.
0: I guess I'll have another cup of coffee, Mrs. Thompson. Okay? Okay. It sure sounds good.
1: Oh! Leslie Poetry Thompson, what are you doing sneaking up behind me like that?
4: Do you believe in ghosts?
1: Well, I don't believe in goblins and things that go bump in the night, if that's what you mean.
4: No. I mean things coming back from the dead.
1: Poetry. That is a lengthy question. You go on up to bed, and I'll wait for your dad.
4: Well, can't you?
1: What?
4: Do you believe in ghosts?
5: Do you believe in ghosts?
2: Believe in what?
5: Ghosts.
2: Biblically, spirits exist. Remember how Saul called on a witch to conjure the spirit of Samuel?
5: Yeah, and God sent Samuel's real spirit, and the witch was scared, and then Saul lost the battle.
2: So you haven't been sleeping in Sunday school.
5: But I don't mean asking spirits to visit you. I mean, is it possible for somebody or something who didn't want to die to come back and sort of, you know, roam the earth? You know, like Marley did in Charles Dickens' Christmas Carol. Hey, what are you slowing down for?
2: 'Cause we have to have a talk.
5: Oh. Well, can I open the window?
2: If you can stand the mosquitoes.
5: I can if you can.
2: Okay.
5: I'm listening.
2: Our Lord conquered death, and because we know him, we conquer death.
5: But that's not what I'm talking about, Mom.
2: I

0: know, Bill, but I wanted to make sure you had everything in perspective when we talk.
1: I do, honest.
0: Now, you and poetry were in the kitchen for a mighty long time. What were you talking about?
1: Yeah, I sort of feel funny telling you.
0: Well, try.
1: It was when I went back to get Wally's shoe.
0: His shoe?
1: Yeah, when he fell or whatever happened, he lost his shoe. Dad and Dragonfly were in the car waiting for me. Well, I went to get it and was heading back to the car when I heard a dog howling.
0: Yes?
1: The dog sounded like Alexander.
0: Sounded like Alexander?
1: Yes, ma'am.
0: Bill, are you trying to tell me you think Alexander is alive?
1: Oh, no, Mom. We buried him.
0: Then you think his ghost is wandering around?
1: Yeah. And that's why I asked
0: if I believed in ghosts.
1: Yeah.
0: Bill, I know how much Alexander meant to Wally. He was a wonderful dog and took a lot of the loneliness away. Loneliness that Wally's going to have to face again.
1: But I heard him, Mom.
0: You heard a dog howl.
1: But it sounded just like Alexander.
0: Every dog for a little while is going to sound just like Alexander. You know, when I was little, I had a pup.
1: Well, you mean Brownie?
0: Well, then I told you the story.
1: How he had to be shot because he turned into a chicken killer?
0: Yes. But what I didn't tell you is that for almost a year after, every dog that was brown and thin was Brownie to me.
1: So you think I'm hearing things?
0: No, I think you heard a dog howling. But I don't think it was Alexander. I believe in the spirits of another world. They're scriptural. But it's nothing we as God's children should be dealing with. But as far as dog ghosts are concerned, no, Bill. I don't believe there's such a thing. If you buried Alexander, he's buried. And he won't be coming back.
1: Yeah, Mom. You're right.
0: Is that what you and Poetry were discussing in the kitchen?
1: Yeah.
0: Well, with Poetry's imagination, I think you better set him straight first thing tomorrow.
1: I better. But you know something? By the looks of that rock pile where Wally slid from, he was running away from something.
0: It wasn't a ghost.
1: Yeah.
0: What are you thinking?
1: That I'm glad I have a sister, even if she isn't with us now.
0: She'll be back from Grandma's in another week. But what brought that to mind?
1: What you were saying about Wally, about the dog taking a lot of the loneliness away from him. You know, if I didn't have Charlotte Ann, maybe I'd be like that. I guess being an only child can be pretty lonely.
0: Yes. But the loneliness Wally has is even deeper than just being an only child. Sooner or later, Alexander would have died. He would have grown old and passed his time. The loneliness Wally has can't be permanently erased with pets or brothers or sisters.
1: Oh, I know what you're driving at.
0: Do you?
1: Yeah, his loneliness will never go away until he makes a commitment to Jesus Christ. Which means that even if I didn't have Charlotte Ann, because I know Christ is my friend, I could never be that lonely.
0: That's right, son.
1: It certainly is, Mom.
0: Oh, look. Dad left the porch light on for us.
1: Oh, I hope you left the coffee on.
0: No coffee for you. You've got to get some sleep.
1: I'm not tired. I thought I'd just stay up until it was time for chores.
0: I don't think so. You can get about 5 hours in. I won't wake you until 7.
1: Yeah, but who'll do my chores?
0: You will. The chickens can wait an extra couple of hours.
1: Well, how come they can't wait all the time?
0: Oh, give an inch and you take a yard. You want me to wake you up at 5?
1: Oh, no, ma'am. I just asked a question. Hey, isn't that Dad coming out on the porch?
0: I guess he's waiting up for us.
1: I bet he does have the coffee on.
0: I expect you to run up and go to bed.
1: Yes, Mom.
0: Hi, honey. I thought you'd be asleep.
2: No, not yet.
0: Bill, go on in the house. I'll park the car.
2: I'll go with you.
1: Can't I come too?
0: Up to bed. And Bill?
1: Yeah?
0: No coffee.
1: I know.
0: What time did you get back?
2: Just in time to catch a phone call from Linda.
0: But we just left her house.
2: I know. A little while after you left, Wally woke up delirious.
0: Delirious?
2: Yeah. Woke up screaming for Alexander. Now, Poetry and Linda went up to his room. This is going to sound crazy, but he said that...
0: He said he heard Alexander howling.
2: Not only heard him, but saw him.
0: Oh, come on.
2: That's what he said, and it seems like Bill told Poetry...
0: That he heard Alexander howling.
2: Bill told you.
0: And we talked it all out. Bill knows he was probably just hearing things.
2: And Wally was seeing things.
0: Ted. You don't believe them?
2: Well, there's got to be some explanation.
0: Oh, I'm sure there is. And it has nothing to do with ghost dogs.
2: Oh, I know that, but... Well, Linda said Wally's very upset, and all of us have to be very gentle with him. Now, we all know that ghost dogs are... What was that?
0: A dog howling. And it isn't Alexander.
2: I'm beginning to get jumpy.
0: And you're making me jumpy.
2: I think we're both tired. Let's get some sleep, and tomorrow we'll have a meeting with the fellas and clear this all up.
0: I'm sorry, Ted. I didn't mean to snap. You're right. We have to be understanding. Wally's at a very impressionable age, and with no personal contact with the truths of the Lord, his mind can make up a lot of things.
2: Even with our boys who do know the truths of Scripture.
0: Yes. Well, tomorrow's another day, and we'll meet it head on. Grab the blanket in the back. I'll give it a washing in the morning.
3: Adults sure have their hands full. It's a delicate job, rearing young'uns. Every decision you make on what, how, or when you say something can affect them years on. And although you might think that losing a dog or thinking there might be a ghost dog ain't so important, just think back to when you were no bigger than a football and that happenings made you excited or worried or nervous. A bicycle race, a torn Sunday shirt, a noise you couldn't figure out. Made that adrenaline just start climbing and reacting. I think you know what I mean. Well, it's that time again. But we'll be back with more about Wally and his adventure with the Sugar Creek Gang, a story by Paul Hutchins. Until then, Lord bless, and we'll be seeing you.
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1: Experience the American dream with today's Patriot of the Past interview. I'm your host, John Gillespie. It's August 23rd, 1779. I'm in New York in a British prison camp with Elizabeth Lewis. Her husband, Francis, was a signer of the Declaration of Independence. Mrs. Lewis, why have you been put in here?
2: Mr. Gillespie, they're trying to get to my patriotic husband through me. It won't work, though. I told Francis to let me rot in this prison before we let tyranny control America.
1: When General Washington heard of Mrs. Lewis's plight, he had British General Kemp's wife kidnapped and arranged a prisoner exchange. To learn more of Elizabeth Lewis's patriotism, call 800-728-1776 or visit the nation's most realistic educational website, 1776americandream.com, a great way for students to appreciate America from the actual words of our founders.
3: How do you do? Although she suffered a painful disease, the woman in this story was working 10 hours a day, 5 or 6 days a week, when she took on a second job as well. Now, was it the money she needed? No. She was a workaholic, determined to excel at both jobs, even if it killed her. And it nearly did. She was running from guilt and shame that lay buried in her past. But guilt and shame vanished when her heart and mind and life were unshackled.

0: Taking the good news around the world, this is Unshackled, true life stories dramatized and produced in Chicago by Pacific Garden Mission. You don't get much rest trying to sleep in a park or under a bridge, sirens, animals, footsteps in the night, unexpected rain or snow can send you on your way looking for refuge. Pacific Garden Mission has sheltered the homeless since 1877, a place in the heart of Chicago where anyone and everyone feels welcome, where the doors are always open, where the hungry receive food, where those battered and bruised by life receive love and kindness, clean clothing, and medical and dental care if needed, and all without charge. Moreover, the old lighthouse shines the light of the world into the darkness of a soul, a light that never goes out and keeps each one from stumbling. Now for broadcast around the earth, here's program number 2523 in the series Unshackled, the program that makes you face yourself and think.
1: Now go ahead and clear the table, Jeannie, while I cut the pie. Right, Linda?
2: Yeah.
1: Now let's see. There's half. Now I'll cut three equal pieces. One for Mama, one for me, and one for you. Yeah, does that look equal, Linda?
2: Yeah.
1: Now I better make sure that yours is not bigger than mine, right? Now where's the ruler? See? They're exactly equal.
3: Don't you put that ruler there.
1: Now, don't you start nagging me, Jeannie. I'll put it where I want.
3: I swear, Bud, you are the most self-centered man. You was spoiled rotten by your mother, ain't that right? Spoiled rotten.
1: Yeah, you're just jealous, that's all.
3: Oh, when you gonna fix this pump handle anyhow? It's been loose for 2 weeks.
1: When I get around to it.
3: Well, do it now. I'm tired of fussing
1: with it. You were born nagging, Jeannie.
3: Well, fix it and then I'll shut up.
1: Yeah, you'll find something else to nag about. Come on, Linda. Let's go for a walk. It's a beautiful evening, and the honeysuckle smells so good outside.
0: An innocent request to go for a walk, except what happened at the end of these walks had disastrous consequences for the 8-year-old girl who grew up to be the woman in our story. She tried to forget those walks with her father, to bury them under a mountain of good works. Because of the sensitive nature of this story, parents should use discretion in letting small children listen and should also be prepared to answer questions. Hers is a painful story, but it's the true story of Linda Clausen right now on Unshackled.
4: From the time I was 5 until I was 8, my father molested me. He told me never to speak of the things he did to me. When I asked why, he said it was because he loved me. So after the abuse stopped, I thought he didn't love me anymore. I tied a scarf around my neck and tried to hang myself.
3: Linda! Oh, Bud, look what she's gone and did to herself!
1: What now? Well, untie.
3: Oh, stupid girl, what ails you anyhow?
1: Get back and let me in there.
3: She ain't been nothing but trouble that all ever since she was born.
1: Now, shut up, Jeannie, you're the problem.
3: Ow!
1: Oh! You're enough to drive anyone to desperation.
3: Stop!
1: Little brat, you started this.
3: Get that dog out of here.
2: Come on, Roxy.
3: Oh, it's all your fault. You ain't nothing but trouble ever since you was a baby. Cried all the time and couldn't make you shut up, so your daddy beats me.
2: I'm sorry, Mama.
3: Sorry don't help. You ruined our lives. We always wanted more children, but after you. Ain't no way we're gonna have any more kids after you. Are you satisfied, huh?
2: Mama!
3: Oh, don't you mama me! Look at me all bruised and bloody all because of you!
4: I was bruised and bloody, too. Caught in the crossfire of my father's violent temper, mother's resentment. Polio as an infant left her right leg and arm smaller, and she walked with a limp. Her personality was anything but limp. The physical and emotional abuse heaped on me was devastating. I had only 2 sources of comfort during my childhood, my little dog and a church down the street. I would go there sometimes on Sunday morning and find comfort after a night of fighting. The songs gave me hope.

0: When I was in my mid-teens, I tried to commit suicide again because I felt so worthless. Hoping to avert a complete mental breakdown, our family doctor, who also had a degree in psychiatry, gave me free counseling every week. He was my parents' physician, so he knew about the physical abuse I endured. I told no one about the other abuse.
1: Have you found your dog yet, Linda?
0: No, I think he's gone for good. I've had him since I was in the first grade. He's my only friend.
1: Yeah, dogs love unconditionally.
0: I had a kitten once, but Daddy killed it. Slammed it against a tree.
1: Why do you think he did that?
0: He was angry at Mother and took it out on me and the kitten.
1: I know it isn't easy living with your parents.
0: I can't even bring my friends home. Every time I do, Mom and Dad get into a terrible fight. It's so humiliating.
1: Do you have any friends or family you can go to?
0: No. Even though I'm pretty popular, nobody wants to get involved. I ran away once and stayed with a girlfriend for a few weeks, but her parents didn't want to get in the middle.
1: Do you think your parents don't love you?
0: I don't know. Sometimes after they beat me, they cry and say they're sorry. I'm all mixed up.
1: I don't blame you for feeling that way.
0: The last time the police came to the house...
1: Who called them?
0: Oh, a neighbor, I guess. Dad was beating me and the police pulled me out. But they couldn't do anything unless I pressed charges.
1: And you didn't want to do that?
0: How could I do that? He'd kill me. Besides, he's my father. At 15, I was dating a boy who often came to my house and found me beaten or being beaten. He took me to his parents, and their solution was to drive us to another state where we were married by a justice of the peace. We stayed together until I was pregnant with our second daughter. Then I went home.
2: Linda, what are you doing here?
0: I'm left out, Mama.
2: Good. She never married him in the first place.
3: What happened?
0: He was dating other women, and his parents encouraged him.
2: You must have did something.
0: I didn't.
2: You ain't no angel, Linda.
0: He actually brought his girlfriend home. I'm going to file for divorce.
3: Yeah, how are you going to take care of your kids?
0: Well, if I can stay here, I'll get a job and even pay you rent.
2: You bet you'll pay rent. We ain't no charity.
0: I'd like to go back to school and get my diploma, too.
2: Oh, you and your big ideas. You ain't smart enough for all that.
0: My mother's emotional abuse continued. She collected the child support checks and kept them, even though I worked and paid rent. After my second daughter was born, my ex-husband called and asked to come and see the baby. I agreed.
2: What you going to do that for, huh? Why don't you tell him he could come over here?
4: It's his baby, Mama. If he wants to see her, why not?
2: Because it's my house, that's why.
4: Mama!
2: He ain't stepping foot in this house. You hear? I don't care what you told him.
3: What's going on?
2: She told her ex he could come here and see the baby. She ain't letting that man in this house.
3: Now, why'd you go and rile your mother like that, huh?
4: Ow, Dad, don't! My stitches!
0: I ended up back in the hospital after that beating. Sometimes my parents would fight all night until I couldn't stand it any longer and I would start screaming at them. Then Dad would beat me. One night, right in front of my young daughter, he used masking tape to cover my mouth and nose and wrap my head like a mummy.
3: Yeah. Now, are you still breathing? It won't be for long, you know. You wonder how? I wonder how long it'll be. Hey, what do you think of that, little skinny, huh? Mommy looks like a mummy, doesn't she? Hey, you don't pull that off. We'll just tape your arms together so you can't pull it off.
0: Through all that family violence, I was working two jobs and trying to finish my junior and senior years of high school. On New Year's Eve 1959, I stayed up most of the night reading a book by Eugenia Price, which told of a God who loved me. That night, I went to my knees and received Jesus as my Savior and Lord. I was assured of a place in heaven, but it took years before I realized God could love me here, in my imperfect world. When I told my parents, they said, good for you. But the next day, Dad beat Mama and then me. I woke up battered in a pool of blood. A few days later, I returned to my job as a waitress.
5: Linda, where you been?
0: You don't want to know.
5: Hey, listen, the boss fired you for not showing up last week.
0: I couldn't.
5: Why didn't you call?
0: My dad pulled the phone out of the wall just before he beat me unconscious.
5: Oh, you're kidding.
0: I'm not. Come on, the ladies' room, I'll show you. Take a look at my back.
5: Oh, Linda. Well, that's hideous.
0: The Cuts and bruises on my back verified why I'd been unable to work, and the boss gave me my job back. I wish I could say that my new faith in God helped me overcome the darkness in my life, but I didn't understand that He would help me live each day.

0: I thought I was on my own. I accepted his forgiveness, but the pain and shame of my past drove me down the wrong paths.
1: In a moment, we'll hear about the pitfalls and traps on that nearly fatal path.
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0: My ex-husband signed away his parental rights to opt out of child support. He moved out of the state, and I never saw him again. When I was 22, I married a wonderful Christian man who adopted my two little girls. Ken was a good father to them, and we took our girls to church where they accepted Christ as Savior at very early ages. Life was good for the first time. Ken was in college, and I worked, so Mother kept the children for us during the day. That was a mistake.
3: How was your day, honey?
0: Everything gets dumped on me, but I managed. I'll be glad to see the girls.
3: Oh, I have to study tonight for an exam. Want to get a pizza on the way home?
0: Oh, sure. Mama? It's locked. Why doesn't she answer?
4: Go away!
0: It's me, Mama! We came to get the girls!
4: You ain't getting them, I'm keeping them!
3: What's she talking about?
0: Mama! Open this door!
4: She ain't a good mother. I'm keeping them!
0: Karen, what are we gonna do?
3: We're gonna call the police, that's what. Come on!
0: With help from the police, we got our daughters away from Mama. But we knew it could happen again, so we moved from Ohio to Dallas to get as far as possible from my parents. Despite the move, they followed us. In Dallas, I met a woman at work who became my best friend. Bright and witty, she professed to be a Christian, and I foolishly drank in everything she said.
5: Problem is, Linda, you haven't grown spiritually.
0: That's true, Cindy.
5: But then with parents like yours, it must be a real challenge.
0: I just can't believe they followed us here.
5: You have to stand up to them.
0: That's easier said than done. Mama's so manipulative. She tells lies about us to all our friends.
5: She wants to control you. Stand up to them.
0: I think it's easier to just move to another state.
5: Oh, you can't keep moving. Besides, I'll miss you.
0: I have to get away from my parents?
5: I have a tape I want you to listen to, okay? It's one of the sermons my pastor gave at church, and it's excellent. It's just what you need.
0: What's it about?
5: Well, he makes the point that it's harder for women to reach spiritual maturity because they operate from emotions.
0: Oh, maybe it's true. But sometimes the pain is so awful.
5: Linda, it's up to you to change things.
0: Ken and I quit going to church, opting to follow her pastor's teaching by tape, even after we moved to the East Coast to escape my parents. Ken taught school, making our moves easy, but always at our expense. My spiritual life deteriorated as I sank deeper into depression from shame and guilt. I had never told anyone about my father molesting me, not even Ken. Instead, I threw myself totally into work.
3: Hi, honey. I wondered when you were getting home.
0: I had to write a brief today.
3: Write a brief? That's not your job.
0: I know, but the staff was overworked.
3: Well, so are you, Linda. You take on too much.
0: I suppose you're right.
3: I can't believe the things they ask you to do, and worse yet, you do them. Why? Why do you work so hard?
0: I just want to do a good job. I hate criticism. Did the girls do their homework?
3: Oh, yeah. Oh, I'm going to bed.
0: Oh, by the way, Cindy wants me to visit her next weekend. She sent me a ticket. For 10 years, Cindy and I had been best friends, and I believed that God had sent her to me. She was always there for me when my parents were rejecting and cruel. Because of my self-hatred, I couldn't understand why she cared so much for me. During my visit, our friendship ended when she confessed that she was homosexual and hoped I'd become her lover. My faith was shattered by her deception. I was devastated and blamed myself for not recognizing her true nature. But I still didn't confide in Ken and worked even harder to keep up a good front. Surely there was some way to earn God's love. When our children grew up and moved away, my dad became disabled. His behavior changed drastically toward me, conveying his regret and guilt. I took care of him until his death in 1985. We never resolved the past, so the anger buried in my heart increased. So did my workload. Then in 1991, I became very ill and couldn't walk for 8 months. Hello?
6: Linda, them doctors figure out what's wrong with you yet?
0: I have reflex sympathetic dystrophy.
6: What's that?
0: The bones in my foot are all full of holes, like Swiss cheese. You should see the x-rays.
6: Where'd you get something like that?
0: I don't know, Mama. But the pain never stops.
6: Oh, you don't know what pain is till you've had arthritis. I can hardly get around.
0: I'm using a cane, but I'm going back to work anyway.
6: Oh, ain't no sense in that if you're in pain.
0: I ran out of sick leave, but not out of bills. That's why.
6: Must be God's punishment.
0: What?
6: That's what I tell people who ask about you. God's punishment. Why else would you be sick like that?
0: Her words depressed me even more. But my doctors cheered me on when I went back to work in spite of the pain. Thinking work would take my mind off the pain, my husband even suggested a second job. I misinterpreted his motive and resented him for that, but said nothing. I threw myself into both jobs, as well as taking care of Mama, who had become an invalid. She was nicer in her latter years. 2 years later, when she died, the poison in my heart finally drove me to a psychiatrist who referred me to alternative sources, healers, a spiritualist, even channeling.
3: More coffee?
0: Oh, no, I have to run.
3: Will you be home for dinner?
0: Not tonight. I have an appointment with Fred.
3: I'm surprised you go in for that altered state of consciousness business. Seems phony to me.
0: It's given me insight into things that's bothered me.
3: As long as you're happy, Linda.
0: Who says I'm happy? Sometimes I feel like walking away from everything.
3: You wouldn't do that, honey. You're much too dedicated.
0: I'm not so sure about that.
3: Well, I am. You can handle anything.
0: During my sessions, I was introduced to many New Agers. I had no guards set up for my mind and began to think that my family would be better off without me. I had swallowed a lot of lies the night I swallowed 200 prescription pills. It was the second anniversary of my mother's death. And as the pills began to work, I cried out to God. Oh, Father, I'm truly sorry for what I'm doing. I know it's a sin to take my life, but God, I'm so tired. 8 hours later, I woke up in bed, dumbfounded that I was alive. I thought, for crying out loud, I don't know how to live or die. In anguish, I cried out to God, "You rejected me." And he answered me in a way that changed my life.
3: Linda, what's wrong?
0: I tried to take my life last night.
3: What?
0: I took 200 pills, Ken. It didn't work, obviously.
3: Dear God, why, Linda?
0: I feel so worthless, Ken. I thought you'd be better off without me.
3: Oh, honey, no. How could you think that?
0: I didn't think God loved me either. But this morning, it was like he cradled me in his arms. It was like he spoke to my heart and said he'd always been beside me, every step of the way. I just didn't listen to him.
3: Are you going to be all right?
0: Yes. I have to stop trying to control my life without him. I have to get to know God, even as he knows me. Then he will heal my hurts.
3: Maybe we should get you to a doctor.
0: Oh, no, I'll be all right. I've just seen the best physician of all. While I was recovering from the effects of my overdose, I listened to Christian radio and heard a psychologist whose words prompted me to change.
7: Anyone who's been sexually abused as a child, especially when it's incest, has been deeply wounded. The wounds of something like that are devastating, and you cannot sweep them under the rug or forget about them. They must be faced, dealt with, and grieved, or else there is no healing. One way to begin that healing is to write about it.
0: I went to my computer that day and wrote about my father and the path on which he led me. And when I finished writing, I cried as I had never cried before. When Ken came home that night, I gave him my essay to read. He was almost speechless.
3: Wow, Linda. Honey, I am so sorry.
0: It's all true, Ken. Dad told me never to speak of it, but the guilt and shame were killing me.
3: It wasn't your fault, Linda. You were just a child.
0: I know. But even a child knows when something is wrong. I knew it was wrong, but I didn't know how to stop it.
3: This clears up a lot of things I never understood about you. Like why you put up with so much abuse from your parents. And the nightmares, I thought it was just because of the beatings.
0: I was so angry inside all the time, Ken. I thought I would explode. But I could never let it show.
3: It also explains why you're always trying to please others. Win their approval, I guess, and you're always putting yourself down while I saw you as capable and strong.
0: Oh, on the outside, maybe. Inside, I was quivering. But not anymore. I feel at peace for the first time. Ken, God really is going to heal me.
3: We need to start going to church again, Linda.
0: Yes, I know. We left our lives open to God's judgment because we violated His word. It was February 9th, 1995, when I began to walk with God, to spend time in His word, getting to know Him. He led us to an awesome Bible study in which we both began to experience Him in a new way. Ken, this verse is beautiful. Jeremiah chapter 31, verse 3. Listen. The Lord hath appeared of old unto me, saying, Yea, I have loved thee with an everlasting love. Therefore, with loving kindness have I drawn thee.
3: I see what you mean.
0: Years ago, when I first prayed to receive Christ, it was John 3:16 that captured me. You know, for God so loved the world that he gave his only begotten Son, that whosoever believeth in him should not perish, but have everlasting life.
3: Right.
0: Well, that verse says God loves the world, including me. But this verse in Jeremiah, verse 3, says that God loves me with an everlasting love. If I had only understood the depth of this truth years ago.
3: How much better could he have said it then by sending Jesus to die in our place? Oh, what fools we were to quit going to church. Hebrews chapter 10, verse 25 says, Not forsaking the assembling of ourselves together as the manner of some is, but exhorting one another. And so much the more as ye see the day approaching.
0: Yes. We stopped growing in the Lord and started following the world.
3: God is showing me other ways that I failed you as a husband.
0: Well, I forgive you.
3: What about your parents? Have you forgiven them?
0: Yes, Ken. I can't continue to be bound by this when the Lord has set me free. I have to let go of the pain and the hurt, or it'll control me. I want God's love to control me. I'm retired now, though I'm very active in Christian women's clubs as a speaker and a leader. My daughter and I have helped set up home Bible studies through her church, and we've seen many lost souls come to Christ. God promises to restore all that the locust has eaten, and our family is a living testimony of that truth.
1: Linda has learned the truth of Deuteronomy chapter 30, verse 19. When God said, I call heaven and earth to record this day against you, that I have set before you life and death, blessing and cursing. Therefore choose life, that both thou and thy seed may live. My friend, do you know how to choose life? According to 1 John chapter 5, verses 11 and 12, and this is the record, that God hath given to us eternal life, and this life is in His Son. He that hath the Son hath life, and that he that hath not the Son of God hath not life.
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1: The following is a message for parents and grandparents from Ranger Bill.
2: 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So we must be constantly alert to guard the image that's presented, to make it realistic and truthful, neither setting up false ivory tower heroes for fellas and gals to aspire to, or creating the impression that Christianity is an impossible goal in this day and age. We also try to present Christians as people, something which they are. The faults of a Christian don't have to be glossed over. He's human too. So we try to present to you a story that, from your point of view, is a factual photograph of a way of life. Let's all be honest before God so that truth can survive.
1: Don't miss
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4: With SRN News, I'm Keith Peters in Washington. Democrats are meeting to plot a way forward towards this year's midterms and the 2028 elections.
5: The Democratic National Committee is expected to vote at its summer meeting in Austin, Texas, on their 2028 presidential primary calendar. Charting a path ahead as a party's voters oscillate between progressive and more moderate candidates, with a vote on the new primary order that front-loads states with more diverse populations. The group is also convening at a time of internal turmoil, with some members calling for DNC Chairman Ken Martin to be replaced. Critics have questioned Martin's leadership decisions and the party's fundraising, which lags well behind Republicans just months before the crucial upcoming midterms. I'm Lisa Dwyer.
4: A courageous voice of dissent is raised inside Russia.
6: In Russia,

0: publicly criticizing the war and the authorities carries a risk. But Nobel laureate Dmitry Muratov continues to speak out. I asked him how far he thought Vladimir Putin was prepared to go to secure victory in Ukraine.
1: Победы уже никогда не будет.
0: There will never be victory, Dmitry Muratov told me. There cannot be victory when two Slavic nations have ripped a million people to shreds. Russia, he added, could destroy Ukraine, but not conquer it.
2: The BBC's Steve Rosenberg in Moscow. A judge in Boston has dismissed a Trump administration lawsuit that accused Harvard University of ignoring harassment of Jewish students. Thursday's decision by U.S. District Judge Richard G. Stern says President Trump's administration failed to prove an ongoing violation of federal anti-discrimination laws. On Wall Street, the Dow up by 69 points, the Nasdaq rose 214. This is SRN News.
3: Foundations of Freedom, a look at America's founding principles and the leaders who shaped our nation.
4: In 1783, the Revolutionary War was nearly over, but America's future remained uncertain. Officers in the Continental Army were angry. Congress had failed to provide promised pay, and some considered using the Army's power to force the government's hand. George Washington understood their frustration, but he also knew the liberty they had fought to win could be destroyed by the very army that secured it. Washington confronted his officers and urged them to choose honor, patience, and loyalty to the Republic over rebellion. He could have used their anger to increase his own power. Instead, he used his influence to restrain it. Power asks what it can take. Character asks what duty requires. Washington's lesson still stands. Freedom survives when leaders place principle above ambition and remain faithful to God, country, and the people they serve.
2: Here's the Wall Street Business Report.
5: Wholesale inflation cooled last month, offering a narrow but meaningful signal that consumer prices may begin to ease sometime soon.
6: The Labor Department's Producer Price Index, which measures inflation before it reaches shoppers, rose 4.7% in July compared with a year ago. That's down from the 5.5% increase reported in June. On a month-to-month basis, wholesale prices were flat in July after a slight decline of 0.1% the previous month. Core trends also moderated. Excluding volatile food and energy costs, the core producer price measure climbed 4.2% over the year, easing from 4.7% in June. Bernie Bennett, Washington.
5: Some Americans getting tariff money back. FedEx and UPS say they're passing along refunds after a Supreme Court ruling struck down the tariffs imposed by President Trump and ordered the government to return the money. On Wall Street at the close, the Dow was up 65 points. For the Wall Street Business Report, I'm Bob Agnew.
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8: Job 19, verse 25. For I know that my Redeemer liveth, and that he shall stand at the latter day upon the earth. Job 19, verse 25. God's Word telling us that we have a living Redeemer who will be seen upon earth at the end of time.
9: Well, good evening. Let's check the forecast from the National Weather Service. Here on Christian Information Radio, WVCY, Milwaukee. Now, a stuffy day with temperatures upward to 80 degrees. Some leftover showers up until about 8 o'clock tonight. Temperatures will rest in the mid-60s. The winds calm. Partly sunny sky on the way for tomorrow. Friday's high, like today, upper 70s. May again see some showers and even thunderstorms late tomorrow night. That could actually lead into the weekend Saturday and bring us some heavy rainfall. 1 to 2 inches of rain possible there on Saturday. Could add to the rain total Saturday night, so we'll just see what happens there. Weekend temperatures right around 80 degrees as well.
10: This is the Wisconsin Family Minute. Earlier this year, a United States Supreme Court ruling struck down state laws that ban Christian counselors and therapists from engaging in talk therapy with minors facing discomfort with their sex. Despite being sued by the Wisconsin Institute for Law and Liberty, Governor Evers continues to defy the

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3: Arkansas's Ten Commandments monument is constitutional. This is Matt Staver with Freedom's Call. Liberty Counsel is urging the 8th Circuit Court of Appeals to uphold the 2015 Ten Commandments Monument Display Act and allow the Decalogue to remain displayed on Capitol grounds in Arkansas. Last March, a federal district court ruled that the state's Ten Commandments monument violated the First Amendment Establishment Clause. The court ordered the state to remove the privately donated 6,000-pound granite display from the Capitol property. However, the display is simply a historical display and does not resemble a religious establishment. In fact, there are about 50 displays of the Ten Commandments inside and outside the United States Supreme Court and at the Library of Congress and on the floor of the National Archives. This Arkansas law needs to be evaluated under the U.S. Supreme Court's History and Traditions framework, where religious content does not equal coercion. Stay informed at Liberty Counsel's website, lc.org. 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
6: Some Christians are uninterested in the secular philosophical ideas taught in our universities because they seem unimportant. But is it right to ignore these ideas? I believe we do so to our detriment. Ideas being debated in our colleges and universities will eventually make their way to our government leaders and spread throughout society. The great Princeton theologian J. Gresham Machen once said, "What is today a matter of academic speculation begins tomorrow to move armies and pull down empires." 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Jesus insisted that we love God with our minds. It is part of our duty to engage the world of ideas with biblical truth.
5: For additional resources on this topic, log on to johnankerberg.org.
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2: Airtime for this edition of Answers with Ken Ham has been underwritten by the Elegant Farmer near Maquonago. The Elegant Farmer specializes as Wisconsin's farm kitchen bakery and 100% homemade farm kitchen deli.

0: Their phone number is 262-363-6770. 262-363-6770. The Elegant Farmer near Mukwonago, another company that cares.
1: This is the Phyllis Schlafly Report, a daily broadcast from Phyllis Schlafly Eagles, a national volunteer organization founded by Phyllis Schlafly and continuing to uphold her legacy by opposing radical feminism and representing a traditional conservative perspective in our nation's capital. Now from the Phyllis Schlafly Center studios, here's Ryan Haidt.
2: 11 years ago, the Supreme Court issued its decision in Obergefell v. Hodges, and we were told immediately that the marriage issue was settled. Same-sex marriage was the law of the land. The culture had moved on, and anyone who still had reservations just needed to catch up. Well, that narrative has been repeated so relentlessly for so long that many people simply accepted it as fact. But a new poll suggests it isn't. A survey of 1,200 conservative and moderate likely voters conducted by the Decision Company found that 96% of those voters say it is important for a child to be raised with both an involved mother and an involved father. 82% agree that no child should be deliberately denied a mother or a father. 78% say that when a child's need conflicts with an adult's desires, the child's needs should come first. 66% reject the claim that being raised by same-sex parents is no different for a child than being raised by a mother and father. And 63% agree that children are harmed when they lose a mother or father to be raised in a same-sex household. Well, these are not fringe numbers. These are the convictions of ordinary conservative and moderate Americans, and they reveal a profound gap between what the cultural elite has declared settled and what the people actually believe. What Obergefell actually did was redefine not just marriage, but parenthood. Once husbands and wives became legally optional in marriage, mothers and fathers became legally optional in parenthood. The child's natural right to both was quietly subordinated to adult desire. This is the same moral logic the pro-life movement has been fighting for 50 years, the logic that places adult convenience above the needs and rights of the most vulnerable. The lesson from that long fight is instructive. The Supreme Court cannot permanently settle an issue that is so far upstream of its jurisdiction, but that doesn't mean they won't try, and we won't spend years trying to unwind it. Roe v. Wade lasted 50 years before it fell. Children deserve the truth, and we owe it to them to keep telling it. Well, we'll tell the truth at Eagle Council 55 in Dallas next month. Preserving the family, preserving marriage, and fighting bad court decisions will be a top conversation at Eagle Council 55. 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Stay informed and join us again for the Phyllis Schlafly Report.
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6: Abdul Mabab agreed to a plea deal and was sentenced to 34 years in prison for the murder of his pregnant wife, Anastasia Paul. Court records show that Abdul called the police and told them that he had strangled her. He was charged with murder, first-degree strangulation, tampering with physical evidence, and more. He eventually pleaded guilty to murder and risk of injury to a child. In this horrific case, the court recognized the unborn baby as a child. Despite his short prison sentence, Abdul took two lives that day.

0: however, an abortionist was to have killed the baby, it would have been called healthcare. Why is it murder when he does it and healthcare when they do it?
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3: This is Frank Affney with the Secure Freedom Minute. Imposing a moratorium on data centers has suddenly become a political phenomenon across the nation, as popular opposition is fanned by so-called democratic socialists backed by China, and Republican and other voters alarmed at their implications for local power and water and Franken AI. Shouldn't there also be a moratorium on the construction of an even more dangerous threat to American communities and security? As a new Bansharia.com video makes clear, throughout the history of Islam, mosques have served as multi-use facilities, including as jihadists' forward operating bases, where weapons are stored and their use plotted. Reportedly, 48 new mosques, including some tied to the terrorist Muslim Brotherhood, have opened in Texas in just the past 24 months. That's a formula for disaster. It's time for a time out on further build-out of the critical infrastructure for jihad across America. This is Frank Affney.
4: Don't forget your lunch. I wonder how many kids have heard that on their way out the door to school in the morning. Hello, I'm Sam Rohr with the American Pastors Network and another Stand in the Gap Minute. As parents, we work hard to make sure our children have everything they need to succeed in school. This includes their lunch as well as homework. But what do our children need to succeed spiritually? If we're intentional in living a biblical worldview, making disciples, speaking of God when they get up through the day and at the end of the day, your child will be prepared to make the choices that result in spiritual success. Training up a child in the way they should go is God's plan. Praying faithfully for them, as James 5:16 reminds us, is also part of God's plan and more important than we may understand. Prayer's the glue that cements biblical training, a godly example, and a biblical worldview into place. Sign up and stand with us at AmericanPastorsNetwork.net.
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6: What does the word Christian mean these days? It doesn't seem to mean very much. The last few reports from George Barna's Cultural Research Center at Arizona Christian University reveal that a very small percentage of American Christians have a Christian worldview. Nearly 7 in 10 of Americans self-identify as Christians, yet only 4% of Americans have a Christian worldview. George Barna explains, Christian has become somewhat of a generic term rather than a name that reflects a deep commitment to passionately pursuing and being like Jesus Christ. The self-identified Christians may embrace many basic doctrines of the Christian faith, but then diverge in one or more important issues. For example, a significant number deny the idea of objective truth rooted in Scripture. They deny the existence of absolute truth and thus make their decisions based upon relative ethics and personal experience. Most Christians may say they believe in the Bible and the gospel message, but they also indicated on their surveys that they believe people are basically good. Of course, if people believe they are good, then they may not believe in sin and the need for a Savior. Now, if you look at the cultural issues, you'll find even more discrepancies between their views and a Christian worldview. These differences in biblical beliefs will then manifest themselves in the widely divergent views today held among American Christians on questions of morality and politics. This includes divergent views on sex, marriage, family, and abortion, and those in turn affect how American Christians vote on candidates and key political issues. If you're a pastor or Bible teacher, you need to get back to the basics. It is likely that many of the people you teach do not have a Christian worldview. They need your biblical teaching and biblical discipleship. I'm Kirby Anderson, and that's my point of view.
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7: Time for a look at the community calendar. Bethlehem Lutheran Church in Muskego will have a one-day vacation Bible school this Saturday from 10 a.m. to 4 p.m. The theme is the Sheep Electives. Those interested should call 414-736-9008. The ministry Terry 1 Hour is holding their monthly sidewalk counselors meeting for Christians who wish to minister to the lost and plead for the lives of the unborn on Monday evening, August the 17th from 6 to 7:30 p.m. at the Wauwatosa Lions Club in Milwaukee. For more information, you may call 262-672-3685. The next Ladies' New Heart Luncheon is set for Tuesday, August the 18th at noon. Featured speaker Maureen Ellis will discuss the topic, Forgiveness, Don't Drink the Poison. The luncheon will be held at the Parkway Chateau in Kenosha. There is a cost to attend, and reservations may be made by calling 262-914-1821. VCY's community calendar is a public service. 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

Sacred Stylings. Yes, it's time for Sacred Stylings, selected instrumental music just for you, and just for this special time of transition from the busy day to the coming nighttime hours. 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
1: For Abraham Lincoln, it was 87. But for us, it is 250 years ago. Hi, this is Randy Melchard. 250 years ago, the Declaration of Independence was developed, drafted, and debated in the old State House in Philadelphia, Pennsylvania, now known as Independence Hall. Across the street is the Liberty Bell, and along the way, we can find the Betsy Ross House, Carpenter's Hall, the Old Burial Ground, the Ben Franklin Museum, the Revolutionary War Museum, and the Philadelphia Society of the Bible. We'll also get a photo at the famous Rocky Steps, try a Philly steak and cheese. We'll even head over to Lancaster and enjoy one of the smorgasbords, as well as Sight and Sound in Lancaster that'll be performing Joshua. Learn more about this upcoming trip at 844-807-0254 or vcy.org.

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But we hope they have been a blessing to you. May God's peace go with you during the evening ahead and throughout the day to come. 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
4: The reality is the wages of sin is death, but the gift of God is eternal life through Jesus Christ our Lord. We trust in Jesus. It's wonderful. All have sinned and fallen short of the glory of God, but we have a Savior, Jesus Christ, the Savior of the world. We place our faith in Him. We're to believe in the Lord Jesus Christ, and thou shalt be saved. We're to believe in Him.
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4: It's all you are fed. Baby truth, baby truth, baby truth every day. And you decide to go there. That thinks that you think you need that. Why would you become dull of hearing if that's the case? We don't keep feeding on these day in and day out to the exclusion of the Word of God. He says, therefore, leaving the elementary teaching. That's the solution, first of all, to spiritual laziness. Get up and leave those things. And if you need to leave a bad church that only feeds you baby stuff, they are not faithful to the Word, preaching the Word in season and out of season, reproving, rebuking, exhorting with great patience and instruction. They're not bringing the whole counsel of God. You need to leave there. Or if you're listening to radio shows that don't do the baby talk, baby talk. Do you go to a baby talk church? If you do, therefore leaving. Leaving the elementary teachings of Christ. He says here, let us be carried on to tell us to maturity. Again, if your pastor is a baby talk pastor only, get out of there. He's being disobedient, by the way. It's not that what he's saying isn't true. It's not that what he's saying isn't glorious. It's that he is starving you. Woe to those who feed themselves and don't feed the sheep, Ezekiel 34. He's starving you, and you think you need it. How sad. And that's the state of our church these days. If Sunday after Sunday all you get is milk, something's wrong. So, the solution is to leave the baby talk behind and be carried on to maturity, and thus allow your senses to be trained in righteousness and to be trained to discern good and evil. So how specific were these Hebrews not to be laying a foundation again? How specifically, what does he say to them? Therefore, leaving, verse 1, the elementary teaching of Christ, let us press on to maturity. And then he's going to say something, not laying again a foundation. He's saying, we're not going to relay the foundation every day. You know, we're building a building next door, and we have the foundation laid there. It would be crazy if we just kept putting another foundation on it every week. Another foundation, another foundation. What's that big hunk of cement out there? Oh, that's our foundation. Well, the reality is, we're to move on, not laying again a foundation. And then he gives a few examples that apply to us, but they're very Jewish. They would apply to a Hebrew believer if they had come to faith, okay? They really do apply to a Hebrew believer. He says here, in fashion of repentance from dead works and faith towards God, verse 2, and of instructions about washings and laying on of hands and the resurrection of the dead and eternal judgment. And this we shall do if God permits. He's going to briefly speak of a couple examples of foundational elements that we are to leave behind. I was listening to this radio show the other day. I was like, all the baby talk. People are calling and asking questions about baby stuff all the time. Things like this, things we're seeing here, fixated on it. They think they need it. Therefore, leaving the elementary teaching about Christ, let us press into maturity, not laying again a foundation. Notice he has a few things here. He says, first of all, of repentance from dead works and faith towards God. This is a wonderful truth. We don't leave it behind in a sense. We just don't stay focused on it and get it taught to us over and over again. We already know this truth, and we praise God for it. You see, the reality is we need to repent of our sin and believe in Jesus. That's how we're saved. Now, there's two different groups of people that repent in this world. There's one who are the irreligious, the pagans, and they repent of their idolatry, their sinfulness, and they turn to Jesus. Indeed, in 1 Thessalonians, the Thessalonians turned to God from idols to serve the living and true God. But then there are the religious, such like the Jews. They go to church, they're religious. They need to repent of their deeds, their worthless deeds, their dead works. You see, the Jews had dead works. The stuff they thought saved them didn't save them at all. We're not saved by works. We're saved by grace. And so when they came to faith, they repented of dead works. They repented of what they had thought would save them if they truly got saved. And they turned to Jesus, saying, we're not laying the foundation again of repentance from dead works and faith towards God. The reality is the wages of sin is death, but the gift of God is eternal life through Jesus Christ our Lord. We trust in Jesus. It's wonderful. All have sinned and fallen short of the glory of God, but we have a Savior, Jesus Christ, the Savior of the world. We place our faith in him. We're to believe in the Lord Jesus Christ, and thou shalt be saved. We're to believe in him. But you need to turn from your sin to Jesus for salvation. You need to change your mind, repentance, and that's going to have a change in your attitude and your behavior also. Repentance for forgiveness of sins is to be proclaimed throughout the earth, right? Acts 17. Jesus made it very clear after he rose from the dead. Thus it is written, Luke 24:46, that the Christ should suffer and rise again from the dead on the third day, and that repentance for the forgiveness of sins should be proclaimed in his name. You got to repent and believe in Jesus. And there is salvation, no one else, and there's no other name under heaven that's been given among men by which we must be saved. Acts 4:12. Jesus said, truly, truly, he who believes has eternal life. And he says, I am the bread of life. Praise the Lord, but we shouldn't be hearing this all the time, and that's all we hear. That's all we're fed. Something's wrong. You're in a baby talk church if that's all you're fed. We need to leave and press on, okay? Leave that, not laying the foundation over and over again. And then notice he talks about some other things that are very Jewish, things they needed to learn. Things they needed to learn right away because they were integral to their Judaism and they could misunderstand, okay? Like, first of all, he says here, instructions, verse 2, of instructions about washings. Now, a lot of your Bibles say baptisms there, but it's a slightly different word. It's not instruction about baptism, which is foundational. That's certainly true. It's about washings, okay? And then he says the laying on of hands. They were giving basic instruction about that when they came to faith. Well, what's washing? Well, these Jews had been caught up in the physical reality of washings, washing hands and different things, you know. They didn't recognize that it is through Christ that we are washed. Later on in chapter 10, verse 19, he's going to say, since therefore, brethren, we have confidence to enter the holy place by the blood of Jesus, by a new and living way which he inaugurated for us through the veil, that is his flesh. Since we have a great high priest over the house of God, let us draw near with a sincere heart, a full assurance of faith, having our hearts sprinkled clean from an evil conscience and our bodies washed with pure water. We've been cleansed by faith in Jesus. We see in Titus chapter 3, he saved us not on the basis of works or deeds which we've done in righteousness, but according to his mercy, by the washing and regeneration of the Holy Spirit. Hey, I don't need instruction about that anymore. And then this issue of laying on of hands, you say, what is, was that talking about? Well, Jewish-wise, these two things were Old Testament symbols of what Jesus had accomplished spiritually. In the Old Testament Jewish context, laying on of hands probably spoke of not laying hands on someone to bring them into the ministry, whatever that is, that's what we think of it. It would speak of the identification of the priest to the sacrifice. He would put his hands on and identify with it. He would lay his hands on it. This was an ABC foundational thing. But we are washed and we are identified with Jesus Christ now. So he's saying, let's move on from these things. And notice he says some other things. And the resurrection of the dead. And eternal judgment. This is baby stuff. We don't need to hear it over and over again. We should understand it. We should understand. The Bible is clear that there is a resurrection. Daniel 12:2, and many of those who sleep in the dust, the ground will awake. These to everlasting life, but others to disgrace and everlasting contempt. When Jesus was going to raise Lazarus, Martha hadn't totally understood yet what was going on. Jesus said to her, I am the resurrection and the life. He who believes in me lives even if he dies. And everyone who lives and believes in me shall never die. Do you believe this? Yes, she said yes. The reality is, when you come to faith in Jesus, you're going to be resurrected like he was. But this is basic truth. You're going to be resurrected. But there are some who are resurrected unto eternal judgment. There is judgment forever. There's a great white throne judgment where we see that people who have rejected Christ be judged for their deeds. Their names are not written in the Lamb's Book of Life. They can be thrown in the lake of fire, judged eternally. There's judgment. So what the inspired author is saying to these Hebrews is, you guys can't stomach what I'm going to say because you're dull of hearing. You should be teachers by now. So what's the solution? We're going to leave the elementary teaching concerning Christ and be carried on to maturity, diligently feeding on the Word of God in context. That's what he's saying. These are wonderful things. It's wonderful to know that we're not going to judgment. It's wonderful to know that we're going to be resurrected. Praise the Lord. But if someone is teaching you that every day, every time, that's all you hear, the baby talk, he gave some illustrations, that's all you hear, that's all you're fed, all the time. That's what you think you need, something's wrong. And we're going to see in a moment, maybe something's really, really wrong. If you don't want to mature, something might be really, really, really wrong with you. So again, these are not bad things. They're foundational, but we're not to continue to relay the foundation and build upon it each time, you know, with the same thing over and over again. We're to leave it and be built up, right? We love these truths, but it's not the meat. It's the milk. Let's leave the foundational truths, not in arrogance or pride. Let's leave the foundational truths and be carried under maturity. Grow up. Get fed the deeper things. Hey, we need to be under pastors and teachers who will equip the saints.

You be under those who will preach the word in season and out of season, who will reprove, rebuke, and exhort with great patience and instruction. If you're getting baby truth all the time, that is not happening. You're hearing about your salvation, praise God. You're hearing about salvation, praise God. Hearing about salvation, praise God. That's all you're doing. You're never being convicted about righteousness and how God wants to make us more righteous, practically speaking, in our everyday lives. He wants us to grow in the word of righteousness, and he wants us to be trained in righteousness. You're not hearing that. So the author basically says, Lord willing, we're going to do this. Verse 3, and we shall do this if God permits. We're going to move on. God permits. So let me ask you, what do you feed on? Milk, meat, or nothing? Milk, meat, or nothing? How old are you in the faith? Are you a new believer? Praise the Lord for these foundational truths, but you're going to press on. You're going to start eating solid food. You're going to press on. You're going to grow. The Apostle Paul was given the Thessalonians solid food within 3 weeks of their salvation. Pretty quick. People say, oh, he's a new believer. Say, how old has he been? Oh, he's been a believer 4 years. He's not a new believer. New believers like he got saved last week. You know? We need to take the Word of God seriously and the God of the Word seriously. We need to be in the Word of God. It's so clear that that's the way we should be walking. Psalm 1, how blessed is the man who does not walk in the counsel of the wicked, nor stand in the path of sinners, nor sit in the seat of scoffers, but his delight is in the law of the Lord, and in his law he meditates day and night. Joshua 1, 7, the ladies are going through this. Only be strong and courageous, be very careful to do all according to the law of Moses, my servant, commanded you. Do not turn to it from the right or to the left, so that you may have success wherever you go. This book of the law, not to the baby part, this book of the law shall not depart from your mouth, but you shall meditate on it day and night, so that you'll be careful to do according to all that is written within it. For then you will make your way prosperous, and you will have success. Have I not commanded you to be strong and courageous? Do not tremble or be dismayed, for the Lord your God is with you wherever you go. Joshua 1, 7 through 9. If you're a new believer, get grounded in the ABCs and then build upon it. Build upon it. Don't keep relaying the foundation. Get into a good church that is teaching you the Word of God. Train your senses to discern good and evil by being in the Word of God. Turn off baby talk shows on the radio. Set down the baby talk books and get into the Word of God. Now, after hearing this message, if you don't make any changes and you stay in a baby talk church, I would say the warning that's coming might apply to you. It's a very serious warning coming now. There are warnings in the book of Hebrews to those who identified with Christ but were not saved. And they were tempted to go back because of the pressure to go back to Judaism. There are some of you that identify with believers. You say you're a believer, you're in the church, but you're not saved yet. And you listen to this very clearly. Don't resist God's solution, because if you do, something may be terribly wrong. Notice how this is connected. Verse 4. It's connected. It's connected into leaving those elementary things behind and pressing on. And now the author moves to give an exhortation to those who are about to apostatize. And then after that, he's going to give an encouragement to those true believers. There's two parts in this. You can see it later on. We'll see it in verse 9. So notice here, verse 4, for in the case of those who have once been enlightened, have tasted the heavenly gift, have been made partakers of the Holy Spirit, and tasted the good word of God, power of the ages to come, and then have fallen away, it is impossible to renew them again to repentance, since they again crucified to themselves the Son of God and put him to open shame. Now, this is one of the most difficult passages to interpret in Scripture. And I was thinking, how ironic is that? He's saying, you guys can't stomach this stuff, but he said, let's move on. Now he's going to give them the most difficult passage. Very interesting, right? Because I think we can stomach it if we're true believers. If we're not, I don't think we can, as we're going to say. Now, this is one of the most difficult passages in Scripture to understand, but I believe the context makes it really clear. First of all, we've gone through the passage up to this point. He's now saying four. In light of leaving the elementary things because you're dull of hearing and moving on, being carried on to maturity, four, the implication is those who don't have a big problem. He's really pointing that out, I think. He's explaining and expanding. Now, if you have the NASB translation, I like the translation. It's one of my favorite translations. It's still a translation. It says, for it is impossible. Now, the NASB translation takes that word impossible and puts it in verse 6. Every other translation will say, for it is impossible, verse 4.
And guess what? That is the way it is in the Greek. Speaking of point, for it is impossible. And he's going to say to renew someone to repentance. That's the point. Now, the reason why the NSB puts it in verse 6 is because they don't want you to miss the impossible in the connection to the renew. You see? That's why they put it there, okay? But literally it is, for it is impossible in the case of this group to renew them again repentance if they fall away from Jesus. So he's explaining, and he's going to talk about a certain group of people, and he's going to explain that if this group falls away, it is impossible to renew them again to repentance. This is a pretty shocking portion of Scripture. Now, the structure here, as I mentioned, is about this group of people, for in the case of those, or it is impossible in the case of those, a group of people. Then after he's done speaking to that group, he's going to talk to believers, say, but beloved, there's better things for you. You're not in this group. He's going to make that distinction between the two. So every one of this group of Hebrews, some truly saved, some pretending to be saved, he's going to exhort the ones pretending to be saved. He's going to encourage the true believers. This is the exhortation, I believe, to those who are on the verge of apostatizing. So with this in mind, and notice even verse 9, but beloved, we are convinced of better things concerning you. Hey, you're not going to apostatize. This helps us understand this passage. In contrast to those who will fall away, but beloved, we are convinced of better things for you. He's saying, you're not in that group. This helps us understand that. Okay, so then we have this portion, and I mentioned it's one of the most difficult portions to interpret in the Bible, and there's a few interpretations. I'm going to share them with you, and then I'm going to share what I believe the text reveals it is. First of all, many say that this passage proves that a believer can lose their salvation. Now, if I was reading this alone, I would say that's a possible interpretation by what I read. I got to admit that. But it isn't alone. We interpret Scripture with Scripture. Scripture does not contradict itself. What is said here has to be in line with the rest of Scripture. And that's how we interpret. So we can take those interpretations and say, nope, that's not possible because Scripture doesn't allow that. And here we know that true believers cannot lose their salvation. We know that, first of all, we receive the Spirit of God who's going to be with us forever, Jesus said, right? In John 14, he's encouraging his disciples, I will ask the Father, and he will give you another helper, that he may be with you forever. That is the Spirit of truth. We know for true believers in Ephesians, after listening to the message of truth, the gospel of your salvation, having believed, you were sealed in him in the Holy Spirit of promise, who is given as a pledge, a down payment, a guarantee, a parabon of our inheritance. We know that if you don't have the Spirit of God, you're not of the Lord. If you do, you are, and you're going to be resurrected. Romans chapter 8, verse 9. However, you are not of the flesh, but of the Spirit, if indeed the Spirit of God dwells in you. But if anyone does not have the Spirit of Christ, he does not belong to him. And if the Spirit of Christ is in you, though the body be dead because of sin, yet the Spirit is alive because of righteousness. But if the Spirit of him who raised you from the dead dwells in you, as if he's in you, he who raised Christ Jesus from the dead will also give life to your mortal bodies through his Spirit who indwells you. You're guaranteed resurrection if you have the Spirit of God in you. And in John 10, Jesus said, my sheep hear my voice, and I know them, and they follow me, and I give them eternal life, and they shall never perish, and no one shall snatch them out of my hand. My Father has given them to me, is greater than all, and no one is able to snatch them out of the Father's hand. He says, I and the Father are one. You can't lose your salvation, but you can lose something that you never had. If you never had salvation and you think you did, then when you turn away, it'll look as though you lost it. But you didn't because you never had it. So first of all, I don't believe it's someone losing their salvation. That interpretation cannot be used here. Even though it sounds like it's possible, it can't be. Now, the second interpretation people have is a hypothetical situation. Well, hypothetically, someone might lose their salvation. Well, first of all, I don't think God gives hypotheticals based on something that isn't true. Okay? And secondly, the language is way too exacting to be hypothetical. Okay? So the last possibility, I believe exactly what we see.
This is what happens to one who is so close.

0: close, but yet never comes to true faith, as evidenced by their lack of growth and desire to grow. They're so close. We saw it back in chapter 2 that they missed. They're so close. Don't miss this great salvation. Don't miss it. You're so close, but you're not there. Don't miss it. So he begins by revealing the disturbing news that there is a class of people who cannot be made right with God. And that pits us in our souls, right? And in our flesh, we want to react theologically and figure out theologies for it, or in our emotions, say they can't be. But the reality is, God says it is. So why is there a class that cannot be made right with God? Why is there this warning here not to be in that class? These people are not those who initially outright reject Christ, but they are those who have experienced the reality of the Spirit through the Word of God firsthand. And after that, they attribute that not to God, but they attribute it not to be true. That's called blaspheming the Holy Spirit. Turn to Matthew 12. You're going to notice that all these things that he says that they've experienced have to do with the Spirit and the Word and things that the Spirit of God does. If you deny that reality and you attribute it not to God by not responding, it's not forgivable.
1: 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And Greg, you mentioned the most popular interpretations of this passage, but which one is correct?
0: Well, Dave, there are some who would say we can't understand or know which interpretation is correct, but I would differ with that. I believe we can understand exactly what God's Word is saying if we study it diligently and we depend upon Him to illumine it by His Spirit. So which is correct? Well, I've already alluded to it, but you're just going to have to tune in tomorrow for our next edition of Equipping the Saints, when we will find out what the Lord was saying through this passage.
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1: It's that time of year, the time for big yellow buses, backpacks, pencils and paper, and oh, the smell of a new box of crayons. 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A back-to-school message from VCY America.
2: You can't be joyous about God and bitter toward other people. You can't lift up holy hands to a holy God and praise Him and worship Him and adore Him and go right back home and just absolutely let somebody have it. It doesn't work. If the praise is to be genuine, that praise must be born out of a heart of love toward God. How can I love God, whom I have not seen, if I have ill will toward my brother whom I do see?
3: When others hurt us, it's sometimes hard to even think about forgiving them. But today on In Touch, the teaching ministry of Dr. Charles Stanley, we'll see that withholding forgiveness is devastating. It destroys intimacy and eventually poisons our relationships. Stay with us now and learn how to maintain a spirit of forgiveness. Let's listen in to Dr. Stanley's message.
2: Well, when I think about God, I think about this truth. That is that forgiveness is the gift of God to every single person. So what I want to talk about in this message is the gift of forgiveness. And I want you to turn, if you will, to Ephesians chapter 4. And Paul in this Ephesian chapter is talking about some things that do not fit who we are as believers. In fact, in the first three chapters, he's talking about who we are in Christ and what our position is in Him. And then in the last three chapters, he's talking about how we ought to behave, that is, how we ought to practice who we are in Christ Jesus. So I want you to begin, if you will, in the 29th verse. One of the things he says here, he says, "Let no unwholesome word proceed from your mouth, but only such a word as is good for edification according to the need of the moment, that it may give grace to those who hear." And then he makes a statement that most of us know this one by heart. He says, "Do not grieve the Holy Spirit of God, by whom you are sealed for the day of redemption." Then here's what he says. Let all